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1: In the name of Allah, the Beneficent, the Merciful, all praise is due to Allah, the Lord of all the worlds. 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Salaam Media is an online portal for humanitarian journalism. We don't just report the news, we advise you on what you can do about it. Today's topic for discussion is titled the Execution of Imam Marcellus Khalifa Williams, Afterthoughts. This is our focus for today. I want to begin with the touching words of a mu'min. These words reflect the mind and the heart of a true believer. His last words, written in longhand on a piece of paper, each beginning letter of each word capitalized. He wrote, "All praise be to Allah in every situation." That was the exact quote, his final words. My previously intended program for this, actually this is a pre-recorded broadcast, today when this airs, I am in another part of the country for our sister in Islam, Dr. Afia Siddiqui, another screening of the documentary produced by our sisters in the UK, followed by, of course, discussion. But, it's important to note that my previously intended program for this broadcast, it took a dramatic turn in the middle of the night. After an interview with Brother Inayat, I received some audio and video that, to say the least, it had a profound impact on me. I want to begin today's broadcast with the audio communication between Imam Marcellus, the late Imam Marcellus, and a brother he became close to. Let's hear that audio, my brother.
2: Alaykum. Wa alaykum salam wa rahmatullahi Brother Khalifa.
3: Yes, sir. Yes, sir.
2: Alhamdulillah. I got Sheikh Hassan Somali back on the phone. We just reaching back out to you, brother.
4: Salaam alaykum.
3: I appreciate that. It means a lot to me, you know? Yeah.
2: No, like the Prophet Sallallahu Alaihi Wasallam said, you know, al-mu'min lil-mu'min kal-bunyan, the brother, the believer to the believer is like a building, and one part strengthening, you know, the

0: You know, one part of the body aches, the other body parts complains with fever and sleeping disease. You know, so you're our brother, Aki. So when they lag, you know, and the situation means a lot to us.
1: Yeah, thank you. Luck and luck here. Yeah, but I'm very reflective. I'm leaning with the hope that Allah have mercy. Alhamdulillah. It's constantly focusing on being in a situation where Allah send the angels down and to give you that title of that good pleasure of Allah and his dignity.
0: Nah, man, Allah make you from
1: for you. Yeah, you know, so it's like, you know, a struggle. But not so much as a struggle, but the focus, constantly focusing on that which is pleasing to Allah, subhanahu wa ta'ala, in accord with the sunnah of our beloved Prophet,
2: sallallahu alayhi wa sallam. Brother Khalifa.
1: Yes.
2: You know, Allah Azza wa Jalla said in the hadith in Bukhari, I am as my servant thinks about me. I'm with him when he remembers me. If he remembers me within himself, I remember him. And if he remembers me in a gathering, I remember him in a gathering that's greater and better than it. So at the end of the day, just have good thoughts about Allah Azza wa Jalla. You know, alhamdulillah. You know, prepare for that, you know, with repentance and seeking forgiveness, but have good thoughts about him and also know that justice will be established, you know, regardless, you know, on that day before Allah Azza wa Jal, all quarrels and disputes will be settled. And as Allah said in the Quran, وَلَا تَحْسَبَنَّ اللَّهَ غَافِلًا عَمَّا يَعْمَلَ الظَّالِمُونَ. Never think Allah is heedless of what the oppressors they do. People have different tests and trials. And Allah tests us on the account of the strength of our religion. And it's something that we can deal with and something that we can get past by the will of Allah Azza wa Jalla. And I think that, you know, alhamdulillah, your strength, you know, mashallah, and your resolve, mashallah, is, you know, commendable. May Allah bless you. I told Sheikh Anwar, I think it would be nice, you know, do you have any advice, like, for the Muslims that we could share with them? You know, no doubt we believe in the hereafter, and may Allah Azza wa Jalla gather us all in paradise with the prophets, the messengers, the companions, and the righteous. But before we leave you, any advice that you would like to share with the Muslims, your brothers and sisters globally?
1: Yes, just two short, quick things that I was thinking about, and one of them is to just to strive to be a true slave servant of Allah and focus upon the ubudiyah, you know what I'm saying, of Allah. As the Prophet sallallahu alaihi wasallam, he gave example and he chose to be a prophet slave. And we try to emulate that as, you know what I'm saying, being regular believers, you know what I'm saying, but we striving for that humility, you know what I'm saying, to be a servant, a true servant of Allah subhanahu wa ta'ala, in every affair. And the other thing is based upon the ayat, very short ayat from Surah Al-Kahf, ayat 13, when Allah talks about verily, I got it, verily those who say our Lord is only Allah and thereafter stand firm, on them should be no fear, nor shall they grieve. So I've been thinking about that all day, ensuring that

0: with other brothers and sisters, you know what I'm saying? And that's been really, you know what I'm saying, giving me comfort, you know what I'm saying? So, yeah, so in every situation, alhamdulillah, like the Prophet sallallahu alaihi wasallam used to say, when faced with a situation that he necessarily didn't like, he still said, alhamdulillah, ala kulli hal. So that's what I say and share with the brothers and sisters, you know what I'm saying, worldwide, you know, so yeah.
1: Allah bless you, Akhi Khalifa.
2: May Allah subhanahu wa ta'ala make easy what is best for you in the dunya and the akhirah. And may Allah azza wa jal allow us to meet in the dunya or the akhirah. The most important thing that He's pleased with us and we die upon the kalimat of tawheed, la ilaha illallah. That's the most important thing, you know. It doesn't matter how long a person lives. You know, the most important thing is the way that they end. And alhamdulillah, you know, I know that, you know, your situation is not easy, but you look at the positive, alhamdulillah, you have the opportunity to prepare right and to rectify what is, you know, between you and Allah Azza wa Jal. And that opportunity sometimes not afforded to other people. Some people, you know, they die in the disobedience or, you know, disbelief.
0: Right.
2: And their ending is immediate, and they didn't have any, you know, chance to rectify that. So I know, like I said, it's a difficult circumstance, but alhamdulillah, I'm sure, you know, your understanding of the religion and studying over the years, alhamdulillah, the Quran and the Sunnah with the understanding of the companions, you know, prepared you for any moment or whatever's decreed for you. And alhamdulillah, you, like you said, alhamdulillah, ala kulli hal, we submit to the decree of Allah. We accept it. And the highest level is that we're pleased with it. And you reach that level, like I said earlier, like the Prophet sallallahu alaihi wasallam said, and Allah said in the Hadith Qudsi, I am as my servant thinks about me. Have a good thought about Allah Azza wa Jalla. Allah subhanahu wa ta'ala, He loves the believers. He loves those who strive to be righteous. And He's the most merciful. He's the most compassionate, the all-forgiving. So, my brother, I didn't get a chance to meet you in this dunya. But I love you for the sake of Allah Azza wa Jal. And I ask Allah subhanahu wa ta'ala. Allah Azza wa Jal gather us in a gathering that's pleasing to Him.
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4: The multi-layered decision to take Imam Marcellus Khalifa Williams's life, the role played by the state's attorney, the governor, and the U.S. Supreme Court, all failing to intervene on the side of justice, occurred not just because he was a black man. I'm convinced that the fact that he was a black Muslim man also factored into the equation. And surely Allah knows best. What they failed to understand, however, is that by taking the life of an innocent black Muslim man so callously, they elevated his status and exposed and diminished their own. Outrage has grown throughout the nation and abroad as a result. I mean, this case, this execution has received global attention and commentary. I'm reminded of the words of the Syrian poet who correctly noted, the martyr's blood is not an ordinary blood. It transfuses itself into the life of a people and energizes them. I'm also reminded of the memorable verse from the great Harlem Renaissance writer and poet Langston Hughes, who wrote in a poem titled Justice, that justice is a blind goddess, is a thing to which we blacks are wise. Her bandage hides two festering sores, which once perhaps were eyes. I say to my brothers and sisters in DFW, Texas, be sincere and truly committed to issues of justice. And I'm going to come back to this in a minute. This point relative to our brothers and sisters in DFW, Texas in a minute. But before we do, what I'd like for us to see and hear are some of the remarks that were made at the janaza that was held for our brother at an Islamic center in his hometown. Let's see that video now, my brother.
5: And finally, I would like to thank our dear brother, Imam Jalali Qasim, for being there on his side yesterday and previously as well. He was a spiritual advisor, official spiritual advisor of Brother Khalifa, and a testament to his strength being there with him in the most difficult of times. SubhanAllah. May Allah subhanahu wa ta'ala reward you for all your efforts, Imam Jalali. And, you know, inshallah, he will be the one leading the janazah. Requested him as a spiritual advisor. It was the request of our dear brother Khalifa that Imam Jalali lead the janazah. And we want to honor that request, inshallah. So I would like Imam Jalali to please come up to also say a few words, inshallah, about our dear brother. And then Imam Jalali will explain the tartib, the method of Salatul Janazah. Then we will offer the Salatul Janazah over Brother Khalifa. And then we will, inshallah, proceed to head our way towards the graveyard. Jazakallah khair.
6: Jazakallah khair. Assalamu alaikum. Bismillah, alhamdulillah, salatu wasalam ala rasulillah. I'm going to be brief, but I'm going to share with you four things that I witnessed with Brother Khalifa, Brother Imam Khalifa. See, this brother actually looks like he lived few years of his life with a concern of da'wah, concerned of the da'wah, especially inside the prisons. So that was really a concern for him. And I met up with him maybe a few times, and every time was probably about an hour and a half, 2 hours. And one thing that I was supposed to be the spiritual advisor for the brother. And to be honest, actually, he was my spiritual advisor. And I told him that. He was the spiritual advisor because I've learned a lot. You don't learn these things in the books. You don't even learn them from the shuyukh. You learn them from real examples, especially when we're talking about the yaqeen, certainty, that someone who's certain that he's meeting Allah subhanahu wa ta'ala, he's going to be in a better place than this dunya. The first time I met him, and he was every time I meet him, he was never nervous, never asking about what's going to happen or what, never. He was just talking about all kinds of stuff, about the family. We talked about his mother, his brothers, his son, Brother Adil, Rani Amin, Michelle Smith, all of these guys who were involved in his life in the last few months or so. But the first thing that he told me, actually, I remember the hadith of the Prophet Sallallahu Alaihi Wasallam, where he says, if someone loves to meet Allah, Allah loves to meet him. So how can I be nervous or not? So that's number one. Number two, it was actually yesterday, but it was 11 o'clock. I went there at 11 o'clock and I met with him. But in the previous time, he was actually telling me, I don't know, he's like, I'm asking him, I said, you're doing okay? He said, yeah, I'm fine. I'm peaceful and all of this stuff. I said, and yesterday at 11 o'clock when I met with him, he said, I know why I'm peaceful. I know why I am this peaceful. I said, why? He said, today I was reading the Quran and I came to a verse. This verse is actually saying, إِنَّ الَّذِينَ قَالُوا رَبُّنَ اللَّهُ ثُمَّ اسْتَقَامُوا فَلَا خَوْفٌ عَلَيْهِمْ وَلَا هُمْ يَحْزَنُونَ. He said, when I read this verse, he said, it made me sure that this is it. Shuf. He said, it's not me. He said, Allah subhanahu wa ta'ala is who's doing this. This is his exact words. This is the mercy of Allah subhanahu wa ta'ala that I am as calm as I am. And when he read this verse, it made him like, he was sure that this is it. But the verse that it's after that is also very interesting. إِنَّ الَّذِينَ قَالُوا رَبُّنَ اللَّهُ ثُمَّ اسْتَقَامُوا فَلَا خَوْفٌ عَلَيْهِمْ وَلَا هُمْ يَحْزَنُونَ أُولَٰئِكَ أَصْحَابُ الْجَنَّةِ خَالِدِينَ فِيهَا جَزَاءً بِمَا كَانُوا يَعْمَلُونَ. What better news you can have in the last 2 or 3 hours, right? And then the evening when I went there, he told me something. He said, tell the brothers out there. He said, tell the brothers out there, I'm okay. This is how Allah wants me to go. the time when they called me after and they said, how are you holding up? I said, I'm okay. Because Rav have witnessed the yaqeen, the true yaqeen, not just talk and no, just the true. And then when he was about 2 minutes, 3 minutes, because you know, you go there and there is, I think, about 5 minutes or so, we were talking. And actually the last talk we had was about Surah Yasin. At the end of it was about Quran. And the last, like the last word that we talked about in Arabic and English, يَا لَيْتَ قَوْمِ يَعْلَمُونَ بِمَا غَفَرَ لِي رَبِّي وَجَعَلَنِي مِنَ الْمُكْرَمِينَ. All good signs, all good news. And then at the end is لا إله إلا الله محمد رسول الله. Maybe 3 or 4 times. 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So like Mufti Asif said, there's no sujood, no rukur. 4 takbirat. The first takbirah is al-Fatiha after it. 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
4: Alhamdulillah, Alhamdulillah, Alhamdulillah. All of this is very touching, and it serves as a reminder to us all on so many levels. There are so many different messages that are connected to what we and much of the nation are witnessing right now. Again, I go back to that Syrian poet's words, the blood of a martyr is not an ordinary blood. It transfuses into the life of a people and energizes them. This is a time when we are provided with a moment as individuals and as a collective to really look deep within and assess, or I should say to assess, where we are versus where we ought to be. In the wake of all of the attention our brother's execution is receiving, I want to offer some sincere advice, what we call in Arabic nasiha. It's food for thought, and especially to my brothers and sisters in Texas, in the Lone Star State of Texas, but not just in Texas. I mean, throughout the U.S. Right now, we're in a very challenging moment in time in American history. We're in a very, very challenging moment, not just in American history, but in American and global history, a very challenging moment we're in globally. But much of this global impact is emanating from here in the United States. It has come to my attention that our brothers and sisters in Dallas-Fort Worth, Texas, will be having a special gathering for Imam Marcellus in his memory in brotherhood and sisterhood, you know, I guess intellectual and spiritual affiliation in Dallas at the Grassy Knoll. Now, the Grassy Knoll has an interesting history for those of us who study history or who are students of political history. You know, the Grassy Knoll has it played a a part in the assassination of a U.S. president, President John Fitzgerald Kennedy, back in the early 60s. So they're going to be gathering at the Grassy Knoll today, in fact, for... Oh, subhanAllah, I said today. Actually, this is pre-recorded. But it is today, the day that this this recording is being made. It will be past tense by the time you see the video on Sunday, mashallah. But when I saw that this gathering, and it was just one of many gatherings that are taking place, one of many remembrances that are taking place, because of this unjust execution, I thought to myself, this is another opportunity for me to speak to the need for sincerity, for us to be, I mean, really to take the prophetic nasiha that we receive, the hadith from our beloved Prophet sallallahu alaihi wasallam, peace be upon him, wherein he said, Islam or deen is sincerity. And the question came, to who, O Messenger of Allah? To whom? And he said, to Allah, to his messenger, to the leaders of the people, and to the common folk. Islam is sincerity. Deen is sincerity. And so in the spirit of that prophetic hadith, I think it's fitting, it's important for me to share some brotherly advice with my brothers and sisters as it pertains to issues of justice and the responsibility that we have to engage as effectively as we possibly can, in a way that makes us instruments for justice. I mean, this, after all, is what we, as the recipients of the last and final revelation to all of humanity, are supposed to be about. Allah subhanahu wa ta'ala says in the Quran, in that verse in Surah An-Nisa, the fourth chapter of the Quran, I believe it's the 135th verse, or ayah from the Quran, you know, it reads in translation of the meaning, stand firmly for justice as witnesses to Allah, even if it be against yourselves, your parents or your kin, or whether it be against rich or poor, for Allah can best protect both. Do not follow the lusts of your heart, lest you swerve. And if you distort justice or decline to do justice, know that Allah is ever aware, ever mindful of what you do. Implicit in that ayah from the Quran is a reminder that we will be held accountable for what we do, our conscious behavior. There's also that hadith of Prophet Muhammad, peace be upon him, wherein he is reported to have said, by the one in whose hand rests my soul, you must surely enjoin the good and forbid the evil. Otherwise, it is expected that Allah will send against you a punishment and you will supplicate him, but your supplications will not be answered. So on our shoulders is, you know, the responsibility to the best of our ability to be instruments for peace through justice, instruments of truth and peace through justice. With that being said, before I go any further in this, these thoughts that I want to share with you on this issue.
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4: I'd like for us to see another very important piece of video. This comes from a rally that took place recently. Very recently. Outside of the gates of a military reserve base known as FMC Carswell. It houses, FMC Carswell. It's called a prison hospital, but it's more of a prison than a hospital. It's far more of a prison. And it has been dubbed by one of the local media organizations in the DFW area in a series of reports that were done a few years ago, the House of Horrors. This is what it was dubbed, the House of Horrors. The things that have happened and that continue to happen to female prisoners at FMC Carswell are absolutely shameful, shocking and shameful. And our sister in Islam, Dr. Afia Siddiqui, is one of the prisoners held at FMC Carswell. She is one of the female prisoners there, and she is someone who has received even more psychological and physical abuse over the years that she has been there than most, if not all, of the other female prisoners. It has rendered our sister to being a shell of her former self. She is not the same confident, deeply knowledgeable, articulate, hafida of Quran, instrument of dawah that she was years ago, before this ordeal was visited upon her in March of 2003, when she and her children were kidnapped and tortured. Kidnapped. Well, without any further ado, let's see the video of our brother, our very dear brother, our courageous brother, alhamdulillah, Sheikh Omar Suleiman, speaking at the rally outside the gates of FMC Carswell. Let's see that piece of tape now, brother.
7: It is not random that Allah chose that in this test to the Ummah and in this test to humanity, of all the places that Dr. Afia could be locked up, she's locked up in your backyard. It's not random.
4: This is a challenge.
7: That the largest Palestinian charity in the country, and even some say in the world, was shut down here in Dallas, Texas, the HLF5, the Holy Land Foundation. It's not random that these injustices are so near to presumably what is one of the strongest communities in the country. But it is shameful when we choose that neglect, that apathy, and when we suggest that an hour-long drive is too much for our sister here in Fort Worth. How many of you drove over an hour to get here today? Can you raise your hands? May Allah bless you. How many of you came from Frisco, Plano? Wonderful. May Allah bless you for coming out today. Wherever you came from, may Allah bless you for coming out today. All I want you to appreciate, because I don't want to make this long, because we could talk about Dr. Afia all day. All I want you to appreciate is that Allah is testing the Ummah through Dr. Afia. Allah is testing humanity through Dr. Afia. Allah is testing Pakistan through Dr. Afia. Allah is testing the United States with all of its grand claims with Dr. Afia. But Allah is especially testing the Dallas-Fort Worth contingent of the Ummah, the Dallas-Fort Worth contingent of humanity. Allah is especially testing us, because for whatever reason, She has not been worth it to enough of our community to come out here regularly to insist on her freedom. And we want to change that. This is part of that change. I'm not here to shame you. In fact, I'm grateful to every single one of you for taking the time out today. This is how you make that change. The next time you come, you bring more people with you. You put this on your social media. You put this in your WhatsApp group. You say, hey, we did this with our families. I see the children out here. You're shaping their conscience. You let them know that if the only thing that we get out of here is that our whispers are heard through those cold concrete walls. And Dr. Afia knows that that noise on the outside is for her, and that gives her a little bit more strength and determination to continue, it's worth it. If the only thing that we do is broadcast this video to our brothers and sisters in Pakistan, so they can remind their government that this is your daughter, that we as American Muslims are doing our part to challenge the hypocrisy of our government, to challenge the hypocrisy of the claims that have been laid so bare in Gaza. Do your part in Pakistan. Shut down your roads in Pakistan. Harass your government officials in Pakistan, because this is your daughter. There is no reason why she belongs behind cold, concrete, cruel walls anywhere in the world, but there is no reason why, especially, she's here in the middle of nowhere in Fort Worth, Texas. It's a shame on your government, it's a shame on our government, and it's a shame on all of us if we don't prosecute the criminals that are prosecuting an innocent woman. Make them feel the heat, make them feel the pressure. Don't belittle your efforts. Every single voice matters when there is a silenced woman behind cold, cruel, concrete walls. I ask all of you to continue to do your part for Dr. Afia, and to send this to as many people that you can, here and in Pakistan, to say do your part for Dr. Afia. And we remind this disgusting prison cell, with all of its guards, with all of the troops around, with everything that has taken place of brutality behind these walls, not just to Dr. Afia, but to other prisoners as well. We see you. We haven't forgotten our sister, and we see you. And we will do what we can to shut you down, not just for what you have done to our sister Afia, but for what you have done to multiple prisoners behind these cold, cruel, concrete walls. Jazakumullah khairan. Thank you all for coming out once again. Thank you to the organizers for organizing this and for putting this in front of all of us as a community and bringing us out again. Assalamu alaikum wa rahmatullahi wa barakatuh.
4: Alhamdulillah, those were beautiful, on point remarks. Our sister, Dr. Afia Siddiqui, is one of the most well known political prisoners in the world. But again, she is, you know, brutally imprisoned right in the backyard of our brothers and sisters in Texas, in North Texas, the Dallas-Fort Worth area. We have a very clear responsibility to do as much as we possibly can to alleviate the persecution and suffering of all of our political prisoners. And unfortunately, I should say, but unfortunately, we have not really up to this point risen to the task, to this challenge. And we're paying the price for it. Muslims in America have the kind of numbers and the type of resources that could and should enable us to make a very profound positive difference in the course that this country is headed in. the U.S. and other Western so-called democracies are headed in. We have the ability to have tremendous influence, to have tremendous impact, but we can't do it if we continue to hold ourselves back where it comes to challenging ourselves and doing the kinds of things that a people who have the kind of spiritual gifts that we have been afforded. I mean, just by having the only uncontaminated scripture still in the hands of humanity, in our possession, the Quran. I mean, with that comes a heavy responsibility. And so I see this attention that our brother is receiving as another opportunity for us to engage in a much needed internal jihad fi sabilillah. This provides us with another opportunity for a much needed awakening and a reconnection to who and what we're supposed to be. This execution of this brother of ours, even though it just came to my attention just a few days ago, the pending execution of the brother just came to my attention a few days ago, as it did to many of yours. Credit going to the Innocence Project, who has represented him. And let me just say that I've decided that I'm going to make a small monthly donation, small little humble monthly donation to the Innocence Project, because the work they're doing is very important. But again, this has profound impact for us. It's a profound challenge for us. We have political prisoners who are suffering in relative silence, who are suffering in anonymity from within their own communities, forgotten. One of the things that we have been able to do with Afia Siddiqui, alhamdulillah, is keep her from just falling into a black hole of anonymity, of just being forgotten. That is the most important contribution that we've been able to make with our very limited resource. But it has counted for much. Today, Afia is known as one of the most she's one of the most well-known political prisoners in the world because of the efforts that have been made by us here in the United States, by our sisters and brothers in the UK, by our brothers and sisters in Norway, the attention that her case has received in South Africa, and of course, her home country of Pakistan, and no doubt in other corners of the world, people are talking about Afia Siddiqui, Dr. Afia Siddiqui, and what has become of her up until now. We are in a unique position with all of the attention that is being given to these justice-related issues. What is happening right now in Gaza, this genocide that is taking place before the eyes of the world, what's happening in Gaza, what's happening on the West Bank, how it has now expanded, subhanAllah, to Lebanon, and these demons that are committing these violations of international law, gross violations of international law, are not being held accountable. not only are they not being held accountable, but they're still receiving material support from a nation state that projects itself around the world through instrumentalities like Voice of America as the land of liberty and justice for all. All of these are wake-up moments for the better of the two Americas and for the world. And I'd like to emphasize here the better of the two Americas and the challenge that these issues of justice present for us. The wrongful imprisonments, the wrongful executions, the horrific foreign policy that aids and abets genocide. It is a tremendous challenge for us as a nation state that likes to present itself as a land of democracy, a land of freedom. It is a land of contradictions. That speech that our President Joe Biden gave at the United Nations just the other day. Oh, it's rife with hypocrisy, rife with contradictions. That should make us all, you know, hold our heads down with a measure of shame. It should make us all blemish with embarrassment. The United Nations is an institution that was founded for the purpose of putting an end to war. But because of the arrogance of power of these nation states, these five nation states that dominate the agenda of the UN through the UN Security Council, this undemocratic instrument within the United Nations body that has veto authority. Just the other day, we had another overwhelming vote of support through that body, an overwhelming vote of support for a ceasefire, for a holding of the apartheid Zionist state of Israel accountable for what it's doing. But it goes nowhere. It's a resolution that it has no teeth. Why? Because of the Security Council. It's very sad. But subhanAllah, there is a consequence for all of this. There is a consequence. Somewhere down the line of time, there is going to be a in fact, there is a consequence that's being felt right now. All of the money that's being poured into our military industrial complex, which is geopolitical, which is international, which is behind the genocide taking place in occupied Palestine, which is behind to a large extent, as quiet as it's kept, the attack that's now being made on Lebanon, that is behind, you know, the hot wars, the hot conflicts that are taking place in different parts of the world, this interconnected web of military money. The immediate consequence is that there are life-sustaining necessities that are needed right here in our own country, in our own backyard, in the United States of America. There are necessities that are not being met. The number of children in the United States of America that go to bed hungry because of the lack of food security in different parts of this nation state. The number of people who live under tents on the streets of America, under bridges, in park areas, because of the homeless crisis in this country. The children that are not being able to be mothered and fathered appropriately because their parents are stretched thin, just working 2, 3, 4 jobs, trying to make ends meet because they don't have a living wage. The healthcare crisis in this country. I mean, we are paying a price for all of this taxpayer money that's going into this military-industrial complex that's connected to all of these wars, these conflicts, these the murder and internecine that is taking place in different corners of the world. We're paying a price for it now. But there's going to be a bigger price to pay down the line of time. You know, we can't do the kind of things that we have been doing. We can't engage as individuals or as collectives. We cannot engage in injustice and there not be a price to be paid. A price is going to be paid. There, subhanAllah, that that quote etched in the memorial of Thomas Jefferson, one that is read by millions of people every year who visit Washington, D.C. and visit that particular monument. I tremble for my country when I reflect God is just. His justice cannot sleep forever. There's a consequence. And even the intelligent folk within this contradictory geopolitic that we are in are aware of the fact that there is a price to pay for these types of hypocrisies. We pay them both near and we pay them far. I'm going to bring this to a close, but before I do, I want to share a little something here. Something that I wrote. It was my thought on the execution of this innocent man. SubhanAllah, a man who the past prosecutors, the leading prosecutors, urged his life to be spared. Relatives of the deceased, the woman that he was wrongfully accused of killing, urged for his life to be spared. The evidence pointing to his innocence being discounted, just being overlooked. Again, it's my humble opinion that there were two factors in this callous decision that was made by three layers of governmental representation that could have intervened. The fact that he was a black man and the fact that he was a Muslim. My own thoughts that I shared in a text in various social media read as follows. A'udhu billahi min al shaitani rajim. I seek refuge in Allah against the accursed enemy. The demons executed our brother, but I believe through the beneficence and compassionate mercy of Allah, Imam Marcellus Khalifa Williams, is now in a much better place than his oppressors will be. May Allah grant fortifying solace to his loved ones. Inna lillahi wa inna ilayhi raji'un. From Allah we come, to Allah is our return. I'm going to end on this note, brothers and sisters, friends of Salam Media, friends of the Afia Foundation, friends of Brother El-Hajj Maurice Alakan. I'm going to end on this note with a reminder once again that we have a responsibility to measure up to the challenges of our time. To fail to do so will make us accomplices in what comes down the line of time. It makes us accomplices. So brothers and sisters in America, my own brothers and sisters here in the United States of America, let's measure up on this challenge, this justice-related challenge that we face on so many different levels. Let's measure up to being the voice of the voiceless, our political prisoners, the overwhelming majority of whom have been forgotten, have just slipped into these dark black holes of anonymity. Let's bring them out. Let's exert pressure on the system for release of our prisoners. Let's put pressure on the system for a different domestic and foreign policy, one that is life-sustaining. Being the recipients of the final revelation to all of humanity comes with a very, very special obligation. As the old saying goes, to whom much is given, much is required. On that note, Bismillahir Rahmanir Rahim. Wal Asr. Innal insana lafi kusr. Illa alladhina amanu wa amalus salihat. Wa tawassaw bil haqq. Wa tawassaw bis sabr. Which means in the translation of the meaning, in the name of Allah, the Beneficent, the Merciful, by the token of time through the ages, surely humanity is in loss, except those who believe and do good and exhort one another to truth and exhort one another to patiently persevere. Peace be unto you.

0: The recital of Juzadeh has been brought to you by an anonymous sponsor for the Isale Thawab of Sayyida Ismail Gutta, Nabi Sallallahu Alaihi Wasallam, and all Marhumin.
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2: أعوذ بالله من الشيطان الرجيم بسم الله الرحمن الرحيم.

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0: 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Monday morning, my beloved wonderful listeners of Salam Media. Our beloved wonderful listeners of Sa'atus Salam, the time of peace. My name is Arafat bin Ibrahim Hatia. That's me. I will be with you, inshallah, from now until 6:30 a.m. This morning. And of course, our engineer this morning, our studio operator, our studio controller is none other than Brother Sadiq. He's looking good, mashallah. He's smiling, so that's a good thing. That's a good sign. So he's doing well. That's our beloved engineer on this early, beautiful, mashallah, Monday morning. I don't know how was your weekend, but of course, my weekend was beautiful. My weekend was nice. And I always say that even if your weekend was not good, you still need to thank Allah subhanahu wa ta'ala, my beloved wonderful listeners of Sa'atu Salam. Yeah, the istima was very, very, very beautiful, mashallah. The istima was good. There were a lot of people. Only one thing at the istima. Wow, it was yeah, you know, it was cold. And you know what I love about the istima is that that you meet everybody, you meet all your friends, you meet all your beloved ustads, you meet all your beloved asatiza, isn't it, my wonderful listeners? You meet maybe some of your cousins, or maybe some of your your brothers, you know, your siblings. Yeah, the istima was actually full. It was packed. I know Friday it was packed, Juma it was packed, Saturday it was packed. So there was a lot of people. There was a lot of people. But you know, you must get one or two scenarios, or one or two incidents, or maybe now and then you're gonna get, you know, those naughty fellas, those naughty boys, where they will come there and they wanna smoke, and maybe they wanna steal, or maybe they wanna do something wrong. You know, one of my friends was telling me yesterday. They were saying that, Molana, how on earth, you know, Wallah, they were telling me this yesterday. They said, Molana, how on earth you come to the ijtima and you still have this bad niyat and bad intention where you want to steal people's shoes, or where you want to steal people's money, or maybe you want to steal people's cell phones, you know? So then I was telling to my beloved friend that, you know, sometimes they do come to the ijtima, but maybe one day Allah subhanahu wa ta'ala will show them the light. But at the end of the day, you cannot come to mashallah, a very beautiful pious gathering, and then you still want to break the laws of Allah subhanahu wa ta'ala, and you still want to break the commandments of Allah subhanahu wa ta'ala. So yeah, and a lot of people, when I say a lot of people, I mean there were a lot of people from all over the province here in South Africa, you know, from KZN, from there were people from Cape Town that were there as well. There were people from Port Elizabeth. There were a lot of foreigners as well, mashallah. And it's so nice. You know, I'm thinking of that beautiful hadith of our beloved Nabi Kareem Muhammad Mustafa Janab Sallallahu Alaihi Wasallam, where Nabi Sallallahu Alaihi Wasallam say, we all will be gathered together on the day of Qiyamah, on the day of judgment. Isn't it, my beloved listeners? We all of us, all the entire ummah, the entire nation, the entire banda and servants of Allah subhanahu wa ta'ala. And after namaz, you see everybody standing up, and maybe everybody going for the lecture, or maybe everybody going to the tents to go and eat. You know, when it's lunchtime, you know, when it's supper time, you see everybody. And when I mean everybody, you see everybody walking together, subhanallah. Isn't that reminds you when you will be standing on the day of judgment in the court of Allah subhanahu wa ta'ala? Isn't it, my beloved, wonderful listeners? I was actually thinking that I seen some beautiful videos, some beautiful clips, mashallah. But the istima was big. And I want to say this to all those who made a lot of effort for the ijtima. for a lot of effort. May Allah subhanahu wa ta'ala reward you. May Allah subhanahu wa ta'ala reward you tremendously. May Allah subhanahu wa ta'ala grant you lots and lots and lots of barakah. And to all, of course, not forgetting our beloved mothers and sisters and daughters that, you know, that made khidmat for the ijtima. May Allah subhanahu wa ta'ala reward them as well tremendously. You know, I was actually thinking, you know, that, you know, the brothers that they do the cooking. You know, the brothers, they do the cooking. You see them, mashallah, you know, 24 hours. When I mean 24, I mean they're always busy, mashallah, cooking, you know, stirring that big deg, you know, for the tea, for whatever. You know, I'm sitting there and I'm wondering, I'm saying, Ya Allah, look at this, you know. These people, mashallah, they came to the ijtima. And you must remember something. Allah subhanahu wa ta'ala uses everyone for a different mission or for a different something, my beloved listeners of Salatu Salam. Of course, maybe you went to the ijtima, you had to be a security, or maybe you went to the ijtima, you had to make khidmat of the ulama, or maybe you went to the ijtima, you had to be part of the cooking environment, isn't it? Maybe you went to the ijtima, you had to be part of the tents where they were selling kitabs, or where they were selling books, or whatever, you know, or zamzam or kajur. So everybody had to take a part in something. Maybe you came to the ijtima to be part of the gathering, to be part of the five times namaz, what jamaat, to be part of the bayans. Or maybe you came to the ijtima to give your time out in the path of Allah subhanahu wa ta'ala. One of my Darul Ulum friends were there, and they asked me, they say, Molana, when was the last time you went for chilla? I say, hey, you know, now you're asking something that you know, you're gonna bring back memories. You say, no, but Molana, serious, we need to give our time. And it's so true, my beloved, wonderful listeners of Salatu Salam. Wallahi, wallahi. You know that Allah subhanahu wa ta'ala is giving me and you so much, so much. Come, my beloved listeners, let's be honest. You're sitting, you're listening to me this beautiful Monday morning. You know, you woke up for Salatul Tahajjud. You're at home, alhamdulillah. Or maybe you're on your way to work, alhamdulillah. Or maybe you're traveling, alhamdulillah. Or maybe you're already at work, alhamdulillah. Or maybe you're not at work, you're at home, alhamdulillah. Look at that. Isn't it, my beloved, wonderful listeners of Salatul Salam? Allah is giving me and you so much. Allah is looking after you. Allah is feeding you every day. Allah is granting you whatever you ask from him every day. Certain thing of it. Allah is looking after your health. Allah subhanahu wa ta'ala sometimes make you sick, and then Allah subhanahu wa ta'ala makes you better again. Isn't it, my beloved, wonderful listeners? And then you are working, and then Allah subhanahu wa ta'ala is making your rozi easy for you. Have you ever sat and think of that? Wallah, wallahi, Allah is making your daily cause going beautiful, easy, my beloved listeners of Salatu Salam. So this guy tells me, he says, Molana, he says, Mols, come on, man, come on. I mean, you're an alim. You're always on the radio. You're always giving dawah on the airwaves of Salam Media. And you're always giving dawah wherever you're going. Or maybe when you're meeting your friends. Or maybe when you're meeting your buddies, wherever, whatever, school buddies or soccer buddies, whatever. So he's telling me, he says, Mols, how much do we give back our time to Allah? And it's so true, wallahi. It's so true. How much do you and I, we give ourselves back to Allah subhanahu wa ta'ala? Really, my beloved, wonderful listeners of Salatu Salam. Now I'm sitting and thinking, I'm saying, hey, you know what? This friend of mine, he's so 100% correct. He's so 100% right. So I'm telling him, I said, you know, I think the last I went in Jamaat was, I think it was last year or last of last year, where I went for 10 days. You know, I went with my friends, we went in a business jamaat. I went to the business people, mashallah. We went for 10 days I was in Mauritius and in Ireland. But it was beautiful, alhamdulillah, it was nice. But to be honest, my beloved listeners, to be honest, wallahi, wallahi, all our menfolk, all our beloved brothers, our nephews, our cousins, our uncles, you know, our daddies, you know, our friends, you know, we must, no, genuinely, you know, even if you were not part of the ijtima, still give your time out to Allah subhanahu wa ta'ala. You know why I'm saying this, my beloved listeners? You see, when you're going to leave this world one day, inshallah, all of us going to die. All of us going to leave this world. One day my eyes are going to close. One day Brother Sadiq's eyes are going to close. You also, that you are listening to me, your eyes are going to close. One day when you leave this world, my beloved listeners, at least when you come in the court of Allah, at least you yourself must know that, you know, I gave my time out to my beloved creator. I made mehnat, I made qurbani, I made effort. Isn't it, my beloved listeners? Come, let's be fair and let's be honest. I mean, if you go down 1400 years ago, what didn't sahaba radiallahu ta'ala anhum ajma'in, what didn't they do? They gave their life out. They gave their life to Allah. They gave their life to this beautiful deen of Allah subhanahu wa ta'ala. And when I seen they were making tashkil, right? When I seen people giving their names out 40 days in the path of Allah. Some people say, Mawlana, 4 months in the path of Allah, subhanallah. Some people say, Mawlana, 1 year in the path of Allah, subhanahu wa ta'ala. Then you get the pedal jamaat, isn't it? Then you see people say, Mawlana, 4 months pedal jamaat. Then you start thinking. You start thinking, you say, yo, how does people manage? How does people are going? And you know what? This uncle is already 55, 65 years old and he's still going. It's not that, my beloved listeners of Salatu Salam. It's you yourself. It's you yourself. How you carry out yourself. Yes or no? Yes or no, my beloved listeners of Salatu Salam? Yeah. And understand this. When you go and when you give yourself out in the path of Allah, what happens? I'm asking you. Let's see which listener can tell me that. Say, for example, tomorrow you as a father or as a husband, you come to your wife or you tell your beloved kids or you tell your beloved mom and dad and you say, Mommy, I've decided I'm going out in the path of Allah. I'm going out at least for 20 days. Okay, say, my beloved mommy and daddy, I'm going out for 40 days or maybe even 10 days. All right. Say you're going out and you tell your beloved parents or maybe you tell your beloved spouse. Wallahi, I'm taking Allah's qasam. Wallahi, what do you think will happen? Come, my beloved listeners. What do you think will happen? What do you think? You think Allah subhanahu wa ta'ala is not going to look after your family? You think Allah subhanahu wa ta'ala is not going to provide for your family? You think Allah subhanahu wa ta'ala is not going to assist you? That you are going out in the path of Allah subhanahu wa ta'ala. You and I, we playing, man. We playing games, my beloved listeners of Salatu Salam. Khuda ki qasam, we playing games. Wallahi. That's why I always remind you as listeners of Salatu Salam, wake up in the morning. Talk to Allah. Talk to Allah. Talk to Allah. Wallahi. I told my son last night, I'm telling him, I said, son, wallahi, you don't have nothing to lose. You are now ma'zoor. You are now sick, you know, meaning like he can't walk as yet. But I'm telling him, I said, you now are ma'zoor. The best thing that you can do now is just to sit on that musalla and talk to Allah. Yes or no, my beloved listeners of Salatu Salam? Yes or no? That's the best thing that you and I can do now. But look at us. Allah Ta'ala is giving us so much, so much. Allah is giving you so many years to live in this world. But we can't give something back in return. No, that's not fair. No, my wonderful listeners of Salatu Salam, that's not fair. Even in today's time and in today's life and in today's zamana, even to read 5 times namaz, it has become mushkil upon us. How's that? How's that? Allah made it easy for me and you. From 50, Allah brought it to 5. Even that, we still making mushkil to perform five times daily namaz. But look at this. Look at this. Every day we want something, you're desiring for something, or you want food to eat, or you want some money to buy groceries, or you want some money for petrol, or you want some money to buy goods, or you want some money to buy things for your home, or you want some money for your car, or you want some money for your business. Yes or no? But every day Allah is giving you. Every day Allah is looking after you. Every day Allah subhanahu wa ta'ala is protecting you. But me and you, khuda ki qasam, what do we give back in return? What do we give back in return? You must remember something. I always say this. Go to the Qabristan. Walk in the Qabristan. Stand at the entrance of the Qabristan. See how many people have passed away. Wallahi, that at least will make you think that, oh Allah, one day I am also going to be part of the marhumin. But we don't do that. You don't think, my beloved listeners. And I want to say this, those people who actually from the Ijtima, they have given time in the path of Allah subhanahu wa ta'ala. Allah accept them. All those who are going out for 10 days, for 3 days, for 7 days, for 20 days, for 40 days, for 4 months, for 1 year. My dua is Allah subhanahu wa ta'ala accept every ibadat of this. Ameen. Say ameen. And Allah subhanahu wa ta'ala accept those people who are going out in the pedal jamaat. Ameen. And Allah subhanahu wa ta'ala protect their families, those who are making qurbani, those who are making sacrifice. Isn't it nice, my beloved listeners, when you, wife, kids, children, everyone is on the same level? How's that? When you're giving yourself out, part in that part of Allah subhanahu wa ta'ala. But not everybody will do that. Not everybody, you know, not everybody. I know of my friends, businessmen, mashallah, business friends, that till now they haven't given time out in the path of Allah. And I told him, I said, you know what? You don't need to go for 40 days. I don't say that you mustn't go. No. What I mean, I say 40 days, 4 months, at least 3 days. Go out on Friday, come back on Monday. Khalas. Friday, Saturday, Sunday. You know, I always tell my friends, at least 3 days in the path of Allah subhanahu wa ta'ala. You're sitting in the path of Allah subhanahu wa ta'ala. You're making dhikr in the path of Allah subhanahu wa ta'ala. You're giving da'wat in the path of Allah subhanahu wa ta'ala. You're making dua in the path of Allah subhanahu wa ta'ala. You're getting involved ibadat in the path. Ah, come on, my beloved, wonderful listeners of Salatu Salam. This morning I woke up very early, mashallah. You know, I made nice fresh wudu. I sat on my musalla. There were so many things I was thinking and I was reflecting. And wallahi, wallahi, one day you guys are going to think of me. You know, when Allah subhanahu wa ta'ala takes me, and I always make this, I say, wallah, take me when you are pleased with me. Take me when you are happy with me. Oh Allah, every morning I wake up for Salatul Tahajjud and I speak to you. And sometimes maybe our du'as are not accepted. Sometimes you ask yourself, sometimes you wonder, say, oh Allah, I ask you every day for this specific du'a. I ask you daily for this specific du'a, but you're not giving me. No, my beloved, wonderful listeners. You know, I told one of my friends there, the Ijtima, I told him, I said, you know, du'a, you mustn't stop making du'a. Wallah, du'a, don't stop making du'a. Dua, you continue making that dua every day, daily. Daily, Allah is listening to you, my beloved listeners of Salatu Salam. Allah knows each and every servant of His. You look at the Ijtima that went by, how many people were there? How many people? What you think? You think Allah subhanahu wa ta'ala don't know everyone's intention, everyone's, you think Allah don't see what's in everyone's heart? Allah knows. There were so many people, over 100 people, 200, 3,000, 2,500, whatever. But Allah knows. Allah knows each and every servant. Allah knows what they need. Allah knows what's their hajat. So my beloved listeners of Salatu Salam, on this beautiful, mashallah, Monday morning, you starting another morning, you know, always, always, always think. Just sit, think. Oh Allah, all my past, people used to speak bad of me. People used to look at me with different eyes. People used to run me down. Yes, I was a bad person. All. Same thing. You go to the Ijtima. I mean, look. Today is what? Today is the 16th of Dhulqada. Today is the 16th of Dhulqada. Yes. 1447. People are getting ready to go for Hajj. Look at that, my beloved listeners. Somebody sent me a message yesterday. Today we're sitting with 51 messages. Sorry, 61 messages. I see if it's, mashallah, all the listeners are wide awake this beautiful, mashallah, Monday morning. Somebody sent me a very nice message yesterday about Hajj. Okay, I'll have to scroll. I don't know what it means. But somebody sent me a very nice, beautiful message, mashallah, about Hajj. And they were saying that once again, you know, the days of Hajj is coming again, and the days of Arafat is coming again, and once again the Hujjaj will be on the lands of Madinatul Munawwara, on the lands of Makkatul Mukarrama, in Aziziyah, in Mina, in Muzdalifah. A very beautiful lengthy message. And then it says there at the end, what are we gaining and doing for the pleasure of Allah subhanahu wa ta'ala? You go for Hajj, my beloved listeners. Look at it. Allah accept you. There are a lot of people. There are a lot of people going for Hajj this year, 1447. Allah ta'ala is calling you. Your labbaik is there. Your labbaik is there. You're going to Allah. Like I'm saying yesterday, that you're going to Allah subhanahu wa ta'ala. Allah is calling you. Allah has accepted you, my beloved listeners of Salatu Salam. Then when we come back, see, when we come back to normal. We're fighting, not reading Salah. We're back to the dunya. Ramadan came, everybody was on a high spirit for the beautiful, blessed month of Ramadan. When Ramadan finishes, it's like we say jazitu khaira wa ahsanul jaza'a. Khalas. We say finish. Ramadan is finished now. That's it. I did my 30 days of ibadat. I fasted for 30 days. I'm back to normal. No, my beloved, wonderful listeners of Salatu Salam. Every day, think of dunya, think of akhirah, think of jannat, think of jahannam, think of the qabr, think of malakul maut. Every day. Don't take it lightly, my beloved listeners of Salatu Salam. You know, I went to see my beloved parents, my beloved mother, my daddy. You know, I was speaking to them even yesterday, and they're always giving me a lesson of life, and they're telling me about dunya. And of course, the elderly, you know, seven. My mother is going to be 80 soon. She's 77 or 78 this year. My father will be 83, you know. And everybody says, now, Molana, your parents are still living. You must make luck, shukr. You know, Allah has given them good innings, you know. Yeah. Luck, shukr. Allah is giving me and you. What are we doing about it, my beloved listeners of Salatu Salam? I just told you earlier on, Allah is giving me and you so much. What are you and I giving in return? Allah is giving your parents life. Allah maybe wants you for you to be khidmat of your beloved parents. Yes or no, my beloved listeners? I mean, you came to the ishtima. You didn't miss one namaz. You were there always with jamaat. You know, how's that? How's that? Now when the ishtima gathering is finished, you go back to normal, you go home, then you start missing your namazes, then you start missing your salahs. Some of us don't even have time to make istighfar. Some of us don't even have time to read the Quran Sharif. Wallahi. So my beloved listeners, let's correct our niyat, let's correct our intention, let us make shukr to Allah subhanahu wa ta'ala. Early this beautiful, mashallah, Monday morning, I want all of the listeners, we still need to give our khatmul Quran paras, we still need to make our dua for our khatmul Quran, because Friday was a public holiday, so we're going to make our dua in another few minutes time, inshallah. So I want all of the listeners, inshallah, all of the listeners. My beloved, wonderful listener, Marshall, I see Ma from Azadville is with us this morning. I see Brother Umar Khan from Ireland. He says, Molana, my weekend was beautiful, was great. I was making lots of du'as for you, beloved son. Alhamdulillah, it's good to know that he's better. He's doing well. He's getting better slowly. I was telling to my beloved Ustad from the Khanka yesterday, I said, because he gave me a call and he asked me, how's my beloved son? I said, Ustad, Jazakumullah, it's people's du'as. You know, I don't know. I don't know if you guys will believe me. Maybe the listeners will believe me. Maybe the listeners all won't believe me. But when I tell you guys, dua is something that nobody can pay you or charge you nothing. And whenever you are in a scenario, and whenever you are in a situation, Wallahi, people will phone you, say, hey, you know what? I heard your mother got a heart attack, or I heard your mother got cancer, or I heard your father is going for a heart operation, or I heard your father is going for a triple bypass, or I heard your brother met up in a car accident, or I heard your brother is in ICU, or whatever, blah, blah, blah, blah. And people, so many people are calling me, and they say, Molana, you need anything, you want anything. Only one thing, Wallahi, Allah is my witness. I used to tell them, only du'as, make du'a. Because you know why, my beloved listeners? Du'a, I told you this. Dua is a miracle. Dua can actually make the mountain to shift, to move. You must be saying, Malala, don't talk nonsense. That's reality, my beloved listeners of Salatu Salam. I've seen it. Dua can change anything. And whenever you're not well, whenever you are in a problem, whenever you are in a jam, go ask people, tell people, make dua for me. Wallahi. You don't know that dua when it's mustajabat. I keep on telling you that, my beloved listeners of Salatu Salam. Yeah. Brother Umar Khan says, I was also listening to Malana Katani's lectures at the Ijtima. He's, mashallah, he's lecture was good. Someone sent me the audio recording. Subhanallah, his lecture is very positive. Send me the audio recording, Brother Umar Khan from Ireland. Sister Zinat and Gulambai from Hudas. Salam Mawlana, we didn't make the khatam last week. Yeah, we're going to read our dua right now, inshallah. Mawlana, Ma says, Mawlana, life has no guarantee. A brother only 45 years old spent his time at the Ijtima. Alhamdulillah, he came back healthy. Ameen, ameen. I know Ma from Azadville for so long. I know Ma from Azadville from the time when I was at CII. Yeah. I think Ma must be now maybe 70, 80. I don't know. So I know Ma from Azadville quite well. Sister Fatima Hussein from Verulam. Sister Yumna from London. Sister Yumna says, Mawlana, I hope the Ijtima went well. Ameen. Sisters in Australia says, Mawlana, there were people there from Australia as well. Yeah, I didn't. I heard there were a lot of foreigners. There were people from Pakistan. There were people from India. There were people from Zambia. There were people from Swaziland as well, Zimbabwe as well, Maputo as well. There were people there from Mauritius as well. I'm just thinking. So there were a lot of foreigners. Saudi, no, I didn't. I don't know if I met the Saudi gentleman. No. So maybe they were. But I'm just saying. So this is in Australia, say, Mawlana, there were people there from Australia. I believe you. I'm not saying no. I see Sister Yumna from London says, Mawlana, there were people from UK as well there. Alhamdulillah. There were a lot of foreigners. There was a foreigners Jamaat. There were tents as well for the foreigners. So there were a lot. MashaAllah. May Allah subhanahu wa ta'ala accept. Taqabbal Allah. Sister Fatima Hussein, Rukaya Khan from Bayview. Sister Tasneem Hafaji from Durban. Sister Shahida Hussein from Shawood. Sister Fatima Esop, Yasmin Nair from Gurovdin. Hasina Rifai. Sister Zuleika Shakil from Kenya. Brother Abdul. Brother Ismail. Yeah. Ma from Azadville says, Mawlana, I told his wife at 12, holding his chest, feeling hot, reached hospital and passed away at the entrance. Inna lillahi wa inna ilayhi rajiun. You see, my beloved, wonderful listeners. And it's so true what Mai is saying. Life has no guarantee. Wallahi, life has no guarantee. You know, every morning, I take a drive from Lanesia to Robertsham, because our studio is here at Robertsham. And Brother Sadiq, he leaves from his place. What place is that, Sadiq? Yeah. He leaves every morning and he catches the Uber and he comes to work. You know, and every morning when I'm driving on the highway, I'm thinking to myself, I said, oh Allah, anything can happen to me now. Life has no guarantee. It's the truth. I can, maybe on my way to work, I can meet up in a car accident, gone. That's how life is. Life has no guarantee, my beloved listeners of Salatu Salam. But yeah, Alhamdulillah, الذي أحيانا بعدما أماتنا وإليه النشور. Come, my beloved, wonderful listeners, wherever you are. Alhamdulillah, الذي أحيانا بعدما أماتنا وإليه النشور. Knock, knock, knock, knock, knock, knock. Are we all wide awake? Come, my beloved, wonderful listeners. Us, wherever you are, Alhamdulillah, الذي أحيانا بعدما ماتنا وإليه النشور. كريم الله, رحيم الله, حنان, منان. All praises are only for you, my beloved Allah. We praise you this morning, my beloved Allah, who has given us life, my beloved Allah, after taking it away, my beloved Allah, Kareem Allah. To you is our raising on the day of Qiyamah, on the day of judgment. Come, my beloved, wonderful listeners, wherever you are, I want every listener, come. I'm going to go quickly for a ad break, right? After the ad break, we're going to go for our dua. Because last week we didn't make our Khatmul Quran dua, so we need to make dua, and I want everybody to be part of it, right? So you're going to send me a message and tell me, Mawlana, you are awake and you are with me this beautiful, mashallah, Monday morning. And after the Khatmul Quran dua, we will be giving out our Khatmul Quran paras. Remember, our niyat and our intention for this week's Khatmul Quran is that, oh Allah, all those that are going for Hajj this year, 1447, Oh Allah, please make the Hajj maqbool. Make the Hajj maqbool. Make the Hajj maqbool and mabroor. And oh Allah, all those that have not been to those Mubarak land, oh Allah, please open their ways to perform the Hajj. Say Ameen. Oh Allah. You know, when was it? What's today? Today is Monday, Sunday, Saturday. Saturday night. We were speaking about Hajj, you know, and we were, you asked me, I so much want to go for Umrah again, and I so much want to go for Hajj, you know, but people say, Maul, how are you going to manage? Do you know what's the price of Hajj? It's going for 300 or 220 or 120 or whatever. Wallahi, wallahi, I make this dua every morning. Oh, Allah, take me one more time for Hajj. Or maybe, inshallah, take me for Umrah one more time. If it's not one more time, take me over and over. Some people are lucky. Some people are fortunate. They go every year once a year for Umrah. Or once a month or whatever. Some people are lucky. They go every year for Hajj. Ameen, Allahumma ameen. The labaik is rare. So you need to make dua for me that, inshallah, Allah Ta'ala must accept. I want to go for Umrah at least one more time, inshallah, and for Hajj, one more time, inshallah. Allah subhanahu wa ta'ala accept. Ameen, ameen, ameen, ameen, ameen, ameen, thumma ameen. So, we're going to go for our ad break. After the ad break, our Khatmul Quran dua. Khatmul Quran dua. All of the listeners of Sa'atu Salam, all the listeners who are listening throughout the world, quickly send me a message with your name. Quickly, because after the ad break will be our Khatmul Quran dua, and then inshallah our Fajr Adhan. After the Fajr Adhan, we'll give out the Khatmul Quran paras. Quickly, come. I want all the listeners inshallah to send me a message and tell me, Molana, we're ready for our Khatmul Quran dua. 7 after 5.
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10 minutes after 5 South African time. Let's raise our hands. Let's look inside our palms. Allah subhanahu wa ta'ala is listening to each and everyone's hajat, each and everyone's needs. Haji Abba Sheikh, he

Abbas Sheikh. He says, Molana, all good, alhamdulillah, here in North Beach, Durban. Excellent weather, not cold, very warm. Haji Abbas Sheikh from North Beach. Kama bilav. Umar Khan from Ireland. Come, all of us, let's raise our hands. Come, my beloved listeners of Salatu Salam.

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Monday morning. أو الله أو الله please we beg you, we asking you, we pleading to you, my beloved Allah, that only you can forgive each and every one of us. Ameen. Oh Allah, only you can forgive each and every one of us. Oh Allah, only you can forgive who you want to. Oh Allah, without you, we are lost. Oh Allah, we turn to you every day. Oh Allah, we knock at your door every day. Oh Allah, we raise our hands to you every day. Oh Allah, we need you. You don't need us. Oh Allah. Oh Allah, we need you. You don't need us. Oh Allah. Oh Allah, we asking you. Oh Allah, we asking you. Give each and every one of us beautiful, beautiful life, a peaceful life, a sukoon life, a khushu' life, a life of happiness, urudu. Oh my beloved Allah, my beloved Allah, the life that I have today. Oh Allah, I thank you. Oh Allah, today I'm living happy. I thank you. Oh Allah, today I'm rich. I thank you. Oh Allah, today I'm not rich, I'm poor. I thank you still. Oh Allah, oh Allah, we're asking you, please put nur into our homes. Ameen. Put nur into our lives. Ameen. Oh Allah, put nur and baraka into our businesses, our shops. Oh Allah, our homes. Oh Allah, oh Allah, put love into our hearts for each other. Oh Allah, do not let us have this hatred when it comes to for we brothers, Muslim brothers and sisters. Oh Allah, today there is so much of ghaflat, there is so much of deception, there is so much of problems, there is so much of difficulties. Oh Allah, we have forgotten you. That's why all this is happening. Wallahi, oh Allah, today we commit guna, today we commit sin openly. We don't fear you. We know you are looking at us. We know that you are watching us, oh my beloved Allah. You know what's in our heart. Kareem Allah, Rahim Allah, every day we make you angry, every day we make you naraz, but oh Allah, you haven't punished us as yet. Khudaki Qasam, you haven't punished us as yet, my beloved Allah. Look at our homes today, my beloved Allah. Look at our homes. There is no namaz.

There is no tilawat. There is no Quran Sharif. There is no istighfar. There is no ibadat. There is no adhkar. Oh my beloved Allah, there is no salah. There is no namaz. Oh my beloved Allah, there is no roza. There is no soom. My beloved Allah, make our homes a beautiful gathering of deen. Oh my beloved Allah, give all those people, oh Allah, all those people who are lonely, who are lost, open their ways, oh Allah, Ameen. Open their pathways, Ameen. Oh Allah, let us see the beautiful light. Let us see this light of yours, my beloved Allah, Ameen. My beloved Allah, every week we are reading Quran Sharif. We are taking part in the Khatmul Quran. My beloved Allah, every listener who's taking part in one para, in two paras, in 10 paras, oh Allah, let the Quran intercede for them on the day of judgment. Ameen. Oh Allah, we raise our hands. We speak to you. We cry. We share our tears to you. We beg you, my beloved Allah. My beloved Allah, do not let us stop begging to you. Ameen. Oh Allah, let me stretch my hands out to you, but nobody. Do not let me stretch my hands out to anybody but you. Oh Allah, you my Rabb. You my Khaliq. You my Ilah. Oh my Allah, when I'm in problems, let me turn to you. When I'm sick, let me turn to you. When I'm not well, let me turn to you. When I'm in problems, let me turn to you. When I'm stressed, when I'm feeling sad, when I'm feeling down, let me turn to you. Let me knock at your door. My beloved Allah, insan will give, insan will give, insan will give, and insan will stop. And you, my beloved Allah, you will give, and you will give, and you will give, and you will give, and you will continue to give, and it will not matter to you. My beloved Allah, you are our Rabb. We ask you on this early beautiful Monday morning, my beloved Allah, forgive all of the listeners of Sa'atu Salam. Forgive the entire ummah of our beloved Nabi Kareem Muhammad Mustafa Janab Sallallahu Alaihi Wasallam. Ameen. My beloved Allah, how many people have given their names out in the path of Allah? How many people are out in the path of Allah? How many people are gone out in Jamaat? How many people from the Istima, oh my beloved Allah, they've gone out in your path? Protect them. Grant them whatever they're asking for. Grant them whatever their hearts desire for, my beloved Allah. My beloved Allah, we are in the month of Dhul Qa'dah. Dhul Hajj is just around the corner. The days of Hajj is around the corner. The days of Arafat is around the corner. People will be gathering in Madinatul Munawwara. People will be gathering in Makkatul Mukarrama. People will be gathering in Aziziyah, in Mina, in Muzdalifa. My beloved Allah, how many people are going for Hajj? Those people who are going for Hajj, accept them, my beloved. Ameen. Accept them, Ameen. Make the Hajj maqbool and mabroor. My beloved Allah, before we leave this dunya, take us one more time for Hajj. Oh Allah, each and every listener who's listening, oh Allah, at least one more time take us for Hajj. One more time let me be there in the beautiful lands of Madinatul Munawwar and Makkatul Mukarram. One more time let me be there the Rawdah Mubarak. My beloved Allah, I want to go for Hajj. I want to go for Umrah. All those people who have made this intention, all those people who want to go for Umrah, oh Allah, you accept them. My beloved Allah, if we are not going to ask you, and if we are not going to turn to you, and if we are not going to cry, oh Allah, who's going to listen to us, my beloved Allah? Oh Allah, insan can listen to us. Insan can listen. Insan can see us crying. But oh Allah, insan is not going to have that mercy the way you have mercy upon us, my beloved Allah. Kareem Allah, put the love of the Quran Sharif into our hearts. Ameen. Oh Allah, make our children hufaz. Make our daughters hafiza. Make our daughters alima. Make our children maulanas, alim, muftis, mufassireen, muhaddithin. Oh Allah, this morning, people are going to work. Grant them khair. Grant them barakah, my beloved Allah. My Kareem Allah, Rahim Allah. One day we're going to leave everything behind. We're going to leave everything behind. And we're going to come only with our white coffin. When we're going to be standing in front of you. Oh Allah, let us be happy when we come and meet you, my beloved Allah. Let us be happy, my Kareem Allah. There are people who are not well. There are people who are sick. There are people who are ill. There are people who are in ICU. There are people who's not well at all. They're battling with the health.
grandem shifa wa kamilan ajilan daiman mustamiran. My beloved son, my beloved Allah, so many people are making dua. You accepted the dua. My beloved Allah, make him better. Make him better, my beloved Allah. My beloved Allah, our youth, our youngsters, our teens, our daughters, my beloved Allah, protect the izzat. Our children that are studying in varsity, in the colleges, protect the haya, protect the chastity. Today, girls are falling pregnant. Today, boys are committing zina openly. Today, boys are drinking. My beloved Allah, youngsters are drinking. Youngsters are going on drugs. Youngsters are taking tuck and whatever. Oh Allah, protect them from all this haram. Oh Allah, all our beloved late mommies, mothers, fathers, uncles, husbands, wives, children, grant them all the highest stage in Jannatul Firdaus. My beloved Allah, all our beloved marhums, all our beloved, we must them. We must them, my beloved Allah. Grant them the highest stages in Jannatul Firdaus. My beloved Allah, don't ever make us mu'taj. Don't ever make us mu'taj. Oh Allah, you can give me now. I can have pain in my stomach. I can have pain in my leg. I can stop walking. I can stop breathing. I can just fall on the floor. I can get a heart attack. I can get a stroke. My beloved Allah. My beloved Allah, you are in control of everything. You are in control of our heartbeat, my beloved Allah. Kareem Allah, Rahim, Hanan, Manan. My beloved listeners, Allah is listening to you. Oh Allah, bring us to your beautiful deen. My husband is not reading 5 times namaz. Make him to read 5 times namaz. My wife is not reading 5 times namaz. Make her to read 5 times namaz. My children are astray, my beloved Allah. My children are not reading namaz. Bring them to the masjid. Bring them to deen. Let them see the beautiful light, my beloved Allah. My beloved Allah, every day you're giving us life to wake up and you're making us to sleep. My beloved Allah, have we not realized that you are in control of everything? Kareem Allah, Rahim Allah, Hanan. Oh Allah, please I ask you, save us from the fire of Jahannam. The azab of the qabr is severe. It is severe. My beloved listeners, ask. Allah is listening to you. Ask. All our listeners who are listening right now, ask. Allah is listening. Oh Allah. Oh Allah. We are full of gunas. Khuda ki qasam. We are full of gunas. Every day we backbite. Every day we run down somebody. Every day we listening to panchat. Every day we looking at haram. Every day we listening to haram. My beloved Allah, every day we getting involved in sin. We know we are committing guna. We know you are... My beloved Allah, and still we don't want to ask you for forgiveness. And still we don't want to ask you for forgiveness and maaf. I ask you this beautiful Monday morning, please, my beloved Allah, please accept all our beloved listeners who are taking part in the Khatmul Quran. Accept our program Sa'atul Salam. 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Let us not have hasad for each other. 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Remove this dirtiness from our hearts. Remove this malice from our hearts. Ameen. Ameen. 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Ask.

0: 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Rub your faces like this and say this. Allah. Rub your faces, my beloved, wonderful listeners, and say, Allahum Amin. Rub your faces like this. Allahum Amin. Rub your faces, my beloved, wonderful listeners, and say, Allahum Amin. Allahum Amin. Come all of the listeners of Salatu Salam. You only need to say, Allahum Amin. All the listeners, Allah accept you. Allah accept you. Whatever dua you are making right now, wallahi, Allah accept. Taqabbal Allah, taqabbal Allah. Well, it's 26 after 5. We go for our Fajr Adhan. Right? We go for our ad break, then Fajr Adhan. And then after the Fajr Adhan, inshallah, we'll continue with our Khatmul Quran Paras. I need to give it out. And then inshallah, we'll go on to our Istighfar, our Dhikr, our Sunnah a day this morning, our club. And of course, at 6, Fadilatul Ustad, Hazrat Mulana Mufti Abdullah Dakrat, Tamad Barakatum Hafidhahullah, with our Q&A. 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

0: 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O Allah, Lord of this perfect call and this prayer to be established, grant Muhammad al-Wasila a high and special place in Jannah, and al-Fadila a rank above the rest of creation, and raise him to a praise platform which you have promised him.
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Early beautiful Monday morning. Khatam 1 para 1, Muhammad Azhar Kazi. Para 2 to para 7, Sister Nasima Osman from Verlem. Para 8, Zuleika Shakil from Kenya. 9, 10 and 11, Umar Khan from Ireland. 12, 13 and 14, Sister Fatima Eswa Planasia Extension. 9, 15, Muhammad Azhar Kazi. 16, Shanaz Raja from Palmridge. 17, Yasmin 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27, Bibi Aisha from Pietermaritzburg, 28, Tasneem Hefaji from Durban, 29, Bibi Aisha from Pietermaritzburg, para 30, Muhammad Azhar Kazi, that's Khatam 1, Khatam 2, para 1, para 2, para 3, Sister Razia Muhammad from Overport, 4 and 5, Ahmed Duma from Escort, 6, Sumeya from Cape Town, 7, Ma Rashida Ibrahim from Francistown, 8, Sabiha, 9, Naima from Port Elizabeth, 10, Fatima Zahra, 11, Shirin 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and 21, Hafiz Muhammad Khan from Lanesia. 22, 23, 24, Sister Iram Butul from Durban. 25, Mariam Bibi Sheikh from Shellcross. 26, Batila Aziz from Durban. 27, Selwa from Port Elizabeth. 28, Asia from Cape Town. 29, Abu Sufyan. 30, Molana Jamil from Aldous. That's Khatam 2. Khatam 3, para 1, para 2, Auntie Zora from Pietermaritzburg. 3, 4 and 5, Yasmin Karim from North Beach. 6 to 11, Shamim Ibrahim. 12, Nasima. 13, Shaheen, 14, Musaddiq, 15, Rehan, 16, Adyan, 17, Mason 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That's Khatam 3. 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Khairun Daya from Marlborough, 17, Mariam Bibi Sheikh from Shellcross, 18, Ma Zinat Abubakar, 19, Zarina Ahmed Ali from Reservoir Hills, para 20 to para 30, Haji Abbas Sheikh from North Beach. That's our Khatmul Quran Paras for this week. Remember our niyat and our intention for our Khatmul Quran. This week's Khatmul Quran is that, oh Allah, all those that are going for Hajj this year, 1447, inshallah, ameen. Please make the Hajj maqbool and mabrur, ameen. And oh Allah, all those that have not been to those Mubarak lands, please, my beloved Allah, open their ways to perform the Hajj. Ameen, ameen, ameen, thumma ameen, ya Rabbal Alameen. So that's our Khatmul Quran paras. Hawa Bibi Asmal from Marlborough, make me maaf, all the paras are taken. I see there were a few listeners yesterday that messaged me after all the paras were taken. Inshallah, I told you, when it comes to Friday, Saturday and Sunday, you need to message me early and tell me, Molana, I want a para. Sister Hawa Bibi Asmal from Marlborough, all the paras are taken. Please make us maaf. It's exactly now 17 minutes to 6. Let's go and listen to a beautiful nasheed. When we come back, inshallah, it will be our istighfar, and then inshallah our dhikr, and then inshallah our dua, and then our clip. Don't go away. Stay tuned.

Well, let's go on to our istighfar. My beloved, wonderful listeners of Sa'atu Salam. All of the listeners. My beloved listeners. Astaghfirullah, astaghfirullah, astaghfirullah, astaghfirullah, astaghfirullah, astaghfirullah.

9 minutes to 6 o'clock on this beautiful, mashallah, Monday morning. I love the zikr that you're playing, Brother Sadiq. It's a very beautiful zikr, mashallah. Allah accept, taqabbal Allah, taqabbal Allah. Let's go on to our sunnah this morning, right? We're coming to the end of our sunnahs relating to death, mourning, shrouding, and burial. Listen to today's sunnah. And I think you and I should do this whenever we hear of a mayat announcement or whenever we hear of a janaza that's taking place. Listen to today's sunnah. Today's sunnah is Nabi Kareem Muhammad Mustafa sallallahu alayhi wasallam says, when Nabi sallallahu alayhi wasallam attended the funeral of any person after burial, Nabi Kareem sallallahu alayhi wasallam himself used to seek forgiveness. He used to seek forgiveness for the marhum, for the deceased, together with making dua for staying steadfast in answering munkar and nakir's questions. And then Nabi sallallahu alayhi wasallam would also encourage the sahaba radiallahu ta'ala anhum ajma'in to do this. This is in Abu Dawud. So my beloved listeners, whenever Nabi sallallahu alayhi wasallam, he used to attend any janaza or any mayat or any funeral, Nabi sallallahu alayhi wasallam, after the burial, Nabi sallallahu alayhi wasallam used to make dua. He used to seek forgiveness for the marhum. And that's what you and I should do, you know, for the marhum. Don't go there at the qabristan and then you look at the marhum and then you start speaking bad of the marhum, or you start judging the marhum, or you start speaking bad of the family of the marhum. No. Make dua for the marhum. Make dua for the deceased. Seek forgiveness for him. Together when making dua for staying steadfast in answering munkar and nakir's questions. You don't know what's going to happen to you in the qabr. You don't know if you're going to be able to answer the munkar. And it's the truth, my beloved listeners of Salatu Salam. Nobody knows. When you go in a qabr, what you think? You think I'm going to help you? You think your mom is going to help you? Your family is going to help you? No, nobody's going to help you. That's between you and your beloved Rabb, between you and your beloved Allah. So together with this, Nabi sallallahu alayhi wasallam used to make dua for staying steadfast in answering munkars and nakir's questions in the qabr. And then Nabi sallallahu alayhi wasallam would also encourage the sahaba radiallahu ta'ala anhum ajma'in to do this. So you also should encourage the people around you. You know what? Make dua for the marhum. Speak good of the marhum, whatever good he did. Don't speak bad of the marhum. You know, seek forgiveness for the marhumin, for the deceased. Make dua for that the questions will be easy in the qabr for munkar and nakir. And advise also the other people to do this. This is in Abu Dawud. That's our sunnah this morning, taught to us by our beloved Nabi Kareem Muhammad Mustafa Janab sallallahu alayhi wasallam. Let's go for a quick nasheed. And then inshallah, we go for our clip. After the clip, inshallah, we will be playing, we will be going for our ad break. And then inshallah, we will be going for our Q&A on this beautiful, mashallah, Monday morning.

0: Well, it's time to go and listen to our clip. It's getting interesting now. This of Hazrat Maulana Ridwan Kaji Sahib, Damat Barakatum Hafidahullah. The festive season is not for you and I, and it is not for Muslims.
1: Must be happy. Everyone must be enjoying. Everyone must be on holiday. I visited one Muslim country. I went to visit one huge hotel, very high. In front of the hotel, one friend, he had one flat. We never have the chance to go visit that, but I was told about that flat, how much you will pay to go there. And they said that flat is so unique that when you come to that building, then you don't take the elevator and go up. Your car takes the elevator. So everyone who owns a flat, he got his own lift. So you bring your car onto the lift, that's the lift for your car. Then that lift takes you with your car and you land in front of your room like this. For everyone, there's their own lift. He said at the time where people will pay thousands and thousands and thousands. In that one hotel there, it's called Al Burj. That's like one of the highest. The Al Burj, we went to that Al Burj. We stood nearby it. I think they charge you also if you stand too close. So my friend said we were waiting for someone. While waiting for someone, we decided let's have a coffee. They just had a cup of coffee. Perhaps it was about $150 or something I had to pay after that. One cup of coffee. Why? Shaitani coffee.
0: Sure.
1: He said, so I told him, who will ever stay in this place? Like, if you pay coffee $150, what do you think you're going to pay to stay in that place? Then he said to me, the time when this thing gets full, full, full, is that the time when the year comes to an end.
0: Mm-hmm.
1: He said, the country invests whatever amount of money that thing was, must be going into the 500,000, what they call it, dollars or whatever, rial. They will invest so much to buy crackers. And on a certain place, I think it takes 6 months, we hear about the Kaaba, that for the khilaf of the Kaaba, the Muslim Ummah made an effort and it has remained and Allah keep it. That after the khilaf is used once, then the next year the effort starts immediately, make a new covering for the Kaaba. Said in that country it takes 6 months to prepare that building for its firecrackers. 6 months preparation is made. Then my friend who's a student, but the people around him are also like scholars, alims, and all pious people. That's why they're the people who would like look after us, host us. He would explain that how now we would come, you'll drive, and now there's no place, so you park your car far, and then you take the buses. Now everyone is walking. Now everyone is on the streets. And as he's telling me this here, I'm thinking, what made the king of this country or the president, whatever they want to call him, what made him so desirous of spending so much thousands of the country's money just to have that firecracker lit in the sky? But the thing that made him spend it was when the day comes to light the thing, Shaitan loves to see man thrilled by seeing the fire going high in the sky. As that thing starts bursting, bursting, bursting, bursting, the whole night perhaps, it is only fire, fire, fire. But he said the streets are filled with thousands and thousands and thousands of Muslims. In the heart of the Arab world, to see a Muslim looking at fire, Allah tabarak ta'ala, make me and you, we hate that thing. And others must start realizing that that firecracker going in the sky, it means nothing but that when the devil said that the fire will always be high and man will be down, when the Olympics took place, what made them lift up that fire like that? The best athletes in the world, brought from all corners of the world. What was the purpose of that Olympics? That the greatest of every country, every one of them have agreed, they will stand behind. One man will lift up the fire. He will run around an entire town or an entire city. All of them will be running behind him to say, if we are the best of our country, we also agree that greater than us is the mighty fire. The fire will never die. The fire will be high. We will submit in front of that fire. Look at the Statue of Liberty as it put out its hand. What you think is in that hand? It is that flame to say, if you want to go free, then become like me. I made myself free because I put the fire higher than me. When that person lit that candle, he's so happy. I've got 10 years of my life, 12 years of my life. For every year, why did he have to light a candle? As though he was saying, I owe my life to you, O fire.
0: Ya Allah, Ya Allah, Ya Allah, Ya Allah. Beautiful, beautiful. It's happening today, my beloved, wonderful listeners of Salatu Salam. Look at the Ummah. Look at us. Look at us. We lost. We are lost. Running and chasing. The devil, yeah, shaitan, my beloved, wonderful listeners of Sa'atus Salam. We'll continue, inshallah. We'll continue with this. I know there's a sister, I think, in not in Actonville. That alhamdulillah, she always wants the clip. She always takes the clip from me and she sends to all the sisters out there. And a lot of them are benefiting me. May Allah subhanahu wa ta'ala reward the sister, inshallah. So get the clip. Get the clip. Send it out. I told the listeners, build your legacy. Build your akhirah, my beloved listeners of Sa'atu Salam. 3 minutes after six, when we come back after the ad break, Fadilatul Ustad.
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0: 7 minutes after six South African time on this early beautiful Monday morning. It's time for our Q&A with our beloved Honorable Fadilatul Ustad, respected Ustad, Hazrat Maulana Mufti Abdullah Dokra Damat Barakatum Hafidhahullah. Yes, 061-766-0355. That's our Salam Media WhatsApp number. Or inshallah, you can inshallah message me on my personal WhatsApp number, 071-331-3899. I see somebody is asking here, ask Mufti Saab, how was the Istima? I don't know if Ustad was there, but anyway, we'll ask him. Let's cross over to him. Ustad, assalamu alaikum wa rahmatullahi wa barakatuh, Ustad.
1: Alaykum salam wa rahmatullahi wa barakatuh.
0: How are you, my beloved Ustad? How's the family? How's your beloved children, Ustad?
1: Alhamdulillah.
0: How was the Istima, Ustad?
1: Istima was top, alhamdulillah.
0: Ameen.
1: Inshallah, it was very nice, well attended on Saturday.
0: Ameen.
1: I think everyone in Lodium was very appreciative of people coming.
0: And
1: it seemed to be well coordinated.
0: I see the listener says here, Mufti Saab, why everybody forgets about the sisters? They do so much also for the Ijtima. Why is it only about the men? Ustad?
1: When we do for Allah Ta'ala, we do not expect or wish for praise. And I think many of the sisters, or I know many of the people, they don't want anyone to say anything about them. They did it for the pleasure of Allah Ta'ala. They don't worry too much about people's recognition. Whether they recognize or not is immaterial.
0: Well, there's a question that came in this morning. The sister, the mommy is listening to you, Ustad. And I think it's a very important question. She's from Greenside. She says, dear Mufti Saab, my daughter is almost an alima. She's finishing this year. And I was told that she should have a sheikh. She's only 20 years old, Mufti Saab. Please, I need advice urgently. They say that the sheikh will keep in contact with her and guide her along. I'm from Greenside. Ustad.
1: Bismillah ar-Rahman ar-Rahim. I'd like to say first that the sheikh in any person's life, the reason for a sheikh is advice or someone to tell you when you are doing something wrong. If you have a father, there's no need for a sheikh. Your father, if he's a good man, he's an understanding man, he knows about deen, he knows about dunya, he's able to give you good advice, then that's the person you should consider looking up at. Someone that can, guide you. If that is not available, maybe your father's brother or someone close in your family that you can take guidance from. It is important for young people that they take guidance from their elders and their seniors. And, I don't, myself personally, I'm not into the sheikh thing. Hey, there we go, Malana. It's a relevant thing there, man. Unfortunately, there's too much peer muridi and interest nowadays. You know, people quoting the sheikh all the time. It's unhealthy for communities and societies. Certain people have blended others because of their sheikh, you know, and they've become extremists. And unfortunately, extremism in this matter is very serious. It's a problem. People have become extremists, you know, that they... It's just extreme. It's just too extreme for me. But anyway, my

0: advice to this girl and to the mother is that if the father is alive, consult your father, because that is the objective of having a sheikh, and listen to your father. Whatever he's got to say, listen to that.
1: Brother Rayan says that, Mufti Saab, I think you are wrong there, because Nabi sallallahu alayhi, he was the sheikh to the sahaba, ustad.
0: Yeah, Nabi sallallahu alayhi wa sallam was the Nabi. And our guidance also comes from the Prophet sallallahu alayhi wa sallam, Nabi sallallahu alayhi wa sallam. You know, there's a great difference between Nabi sallallahu alayhi wa sallam and some of the shuyukh of today. Unfortunately, the Peer Muridi thing has become a huge problem. It's become extreme. People have taken it to a different level. So if you're asking me my advice, people ask me who's my sheikh, I said my sheikh was my father. Rahimullah. There is no man that will wish better for you than your own father. Everyone else, they'll take you to a certain point, but the father will want you to be better than he is. He doesn't want you to be like less than him. He wants you to be better than him. He's happy if you get better. You are better than him. And so the best sheikh, the best guide for you, any person, if your father is alive and he's a good person, your father is your sheikh. You should take advice and the siha from your father.
1: Yeah, I see Brother Yusuf says, but Mufti Saab, there are good seniors, mashallah, pious walis of Allah, that are sheikh. He says, Mufti Razaul Haq, he had a sheikh. Hazrat Mawlana Abdul Hamid also had a sheikh. It's very strange, Mawlana, you don't like the sheikh, or you don't believe in the shuyukh. Ustad.
0: No, there's nothing wrong. Mufti Raza and, the seniors that you were speaking about, it's actually good that, they have sheikh. I'm talking about this young girl, and I'm talking about the current system of Peer Muridi, where people are murids of certain people. That was a very different thing. You're asking about a young girl that wants to be a murid of some sheikh. I'd say, no, get your father. This is for this young girl. It's not for everybody. Those that are bay'ah to the sheikh, and they're not extreme in their ways, and they don't believe that everyone is going to Jahannam besides the people in their tariqah, then, there's no problem with that. But those that believe that everyone that doesn't, I've heard myself with my own ears, one person saying that the person that doesn't have a sheikh is going to Jahannam. And people have become extreme in this matter. And so that type of peer muridi where, you sit in a place of self-love. You see this conceitedness, and self-righteousness also, that I am the kishio, I got a sheikh, I'm going to Jannah. That part of it is just too extreme for me. And so the objective of the sheikh is to take mashura, to get guidance. And of course, you don't have to formally have a sheikh. You can have your ustad also, your teacher, that you can make mashura with and take guidance from. But you don't have to formally go and say, I place my hand in your hand and you are my sheikh. I take bay'ah, It's mustahab, it's good, it's not a bad thing. But like I said, there's a lot of extremism in this matter.
1: Ustad, somebody says here that my sheikh was Hazrat Mawlana Marhum Mufti Mahmood Gangoi. Okay, that's one. Somebody says here also that ask Mufti Abdullah, is it permissible to invite every Friday night for supper my husband sheikh? And every time he comes, I feel very uncomfortable because he speaks to us. Ustad, I think, I don't know.
0: The great Mufti Mahmood Al-Hassan Rahmatullahi, he's the Ustad al-Ustad, our Ustad.
1: Yes.
0: He was a great personality. I'm not saying that there aren't any great personalities out there. Alhamdulillah, if you have ta'alluq, if you have, islahi ta'alluq, or someone is assisting you with your day-to-day life, and you are attached to a certain person, there is no issue with that at all. Listen to the question first. The question is, this young girl, 20-year-old, wants to know if she must take a sheikh or not. I said, no, don't. There's no need for it. Go to your father. Ask your father for his guidance. If he's an upright person in deen and dunya, ask him his advice. And let him advise you. There's no need for you to have ta'alluq with the sheikh. With regards to, the people that are saying that they have shuyukh, the sheikh is coming home every Friday night and all of this. That's why I'm saying there's extremism in this. You get guys, I don't want to be talking about other people, but it's something
1: this is reality, Ustaz.
0: It's extremism. The amount of respect and love and adab and time that they have for the sheikh, they don't have for their own family. وَإِنَّ لِزَوْجِكَ عَلَيْكَ حَقَّ وَإِنَّ لِجَسَدِكَ عَلَيْكَ حَقَّ. It's become extreme that, when the sheikh is coming home, people are, I don't know, man. This type of behavior is very extreme. The Prophet ﷺ went to the home of the Sahaba. It was informal and easy. Today, it's a big dum-dum, And every Friday night, to me, is just too much.
1: Ustad, a sister wants to know, Sister Rehan.

0: Anna, she says that it's a good topic Muftisab is touching. She says she's 27 years of age and she says, my sheikh is my beloved mommy. Is that fine, Ustad?
1: Look, you know, it's always nice to have guidance from someone. And, you know, a male figure is important also. So if you have like an uncle, if you have a father, your mom is a great guide. There's no doubt about that. Your mom is, I mean, the ummah is made from amazing moms, you know. Like I always say in the madrasa, that many or majority of the kids that become hafiz, their mothers actually make them hafiz. You know, they're behind them all the time, checking them, the sabak bara, the door, you know, making sure of the so there's nothing wrong if your mom is giving you good advice. But it's nice that if you have a father or uncle to get a male perspective on matters also, experience differs, you know. The experience of a woman, the experience of a man would differ. Huh. But it's nice to have a male perspective in certain matters. You know, obviously, certain matters, the lady's perspective will be better. But in certain matters, you know, the man's perspective will be better. And so, while it's excellent to take advice from your mom, I'm sure your mom would also agree that sometimes, you know, there is a need for a male figure in your life. And so, you know, find someone that is your mahram, that is suitable, that you can, you know, confide in and speak to when you have certain matters that you need some advice on.
0: Brother Mubin wants to know, he says that our ustad, they also had sheikhs. He says, Mawlana Arafat, your ustad's head sheikh. Mufti Abdullah, your ustad head sheikh. So how come you guys not against the shuyukh, against the shuyukh ustads?
1: No, I think you're misunderstanding.
0: Yeah.
1: They should listen attentively. No one is against the shuyukh. Our ustads are different.
0: Yes, yes.
1: And you know, I've seen extremism. I've seen like extremism when the sheikh comes, you know, the behavior is extreme. It is not from the Quran. It is not from the Sunnah. It is weird sometimes, you know. So these type of things are foreign to Islam. Anyway, stay away from all of this.
0: Ustana, anonymous.
1: The objective of the sheikh is the shura. Take guidance, and yes, you must take guidance from your sisters.
0: Anonymous sister from Azad will say that please ask Mufti Saab about shaking hands with the sheikh and putting his hand on your forehead, Ustad. They say that is for part.
1: Yeah. Not allowed.
0: Yeah. 0617660355. Ustad, do you take bait in it?
1: Myself personally, I've not taken bay'ah to anyone. It is mustahab, it is advisable that you take, you know, that you have someone that you can make mashura with. It's important. But, you know, while my father was alive, there was nothing that I didn't ask him. He was my sheikh. I asked him everything. And he guided me in the best way. And alhamdulillah, I thank Allah Ta'ala for that. The people ask me, when I was my sheikh, I say, I'm the sheikh now.
0: Yeah.
1: My children are my needs. I mean, I still take guidance. From
0: Ustad, can anybody come to you maybe if they want to maybe be or be part of the of you or your murid?
1: No. I don't want any murid. I don't want any murid. I don't want anyone taking bay'ah to me. But if you need some advice, you think I'm the person that might be able to give you good advice, you're welcome to come. And I'll give you some advice that I think may be suitable for your situation. Yeah.
0: Ustad, quickly before we go to the next question, the mommy from Greenside, she wants to know that how does she tell the principal of, I think, of the girls' institution that they don't want that girl 20 years old, the sheikh, to be a sheikh. So she wants to know how do we go about it. I think maybe,
1: with
0: I don't
1: tongue.
0: Know. Yeah.
1: Let's must, say with your tongue, let's say that.
0: Or maybe she might just send the husband, or I don't know, how do...
1: No, nothing. You know, sometimes you don't have to respond. If there's a force that so-and-so has become a murida of the ustad and all of that, you just say, we've made mashura, and she's not going to be taken bay'ah. In clear words. Straight talk, a little bit of friendship. There's no need to be scared of anyone's reaction. Just straight, that the father can just tell him that, look, we've discussed this at home, and our daughter is not ready, and we don't want her to take any bay'ah to anyone, and story over.
0: 21 minutes after 6, 0617660355. You can message me, inshallah, on 0713133899. The brother from Lanesia says, I've always listening to you guys' Q&A, and Mufti Saab always is not a person of the sheikh. I don't think Mufti Saab likes any sheikh in South Africa. Ustad.
1: Who said so?
0: I don't know, man. I love.
1: There's extremism.
0: Yeah.
1: Extremism. It's like in, you know, Ifrat and Tafrit.
0: Yeah.
1: Some people that don't do any mashura, and then you get some people that Even the jockey color, they need to ask the sheikh.
0: No, Ustad, come on, man. Yeah. Come on, no, Ustad.
1: I'm talking about extremism. Yeah. Extremism, you know. So, like everything we run, like no akal. Like certain things, you know, you don't have to ask like everything, man. Come on. There's certain things that are day-to-day human beings even know what to do. You know, they overdo it, man. It's extreme.
0: Yeah, and it's like, true.
1: At the time of extremism, and honestly, you know, they've elevated the shaykh beyond what they are. We are all human beings. You know, but, you know, they've really taken them to a different level. A level where, you know, you wonder, what is this? Is the Sahaba and the companions being like this also?
0: Sure. But
1: there was the Nabi of Allah there, the Prophet sallallahu alayhi wa sallam. People used to take his wudu water. It was the Nabi of Allah.
0: Mm.
1: It's a big difference, man. And I think some of the guys,
0: yeah.
1: I mean, not the senior shuyukh, the senior shuyukh, mashallah, they are.
0: Alhamdulillah.
1: Yeah, those are the good ones, you know. But many of them desire this, they wish this, that, hey, my murid must catch my water. Hey, you know, you like wonder, like, but anyway, it's just too extreme for me.
0: Yeah.
1: Some of it is just too extreme. The, you know, adab is one thing and respect is one thing, but worship. You can actually see that.
0: Yeah, that's true.
1: You know, some of these people worship the shuyukh. Anyway, let's get
0: into it. The sister says, yeah, don't mention my name, but say I'm from Springs. Mufti Abdullah, for my husband to take me out for shopping, he has to ask his sheikh. Ah, come on, Ustad. No, Ustad.
1: To go shopping. Yeah.
0: So you have to ask the sheikh.
1: Hey. When I'm talking about like this extremism.
0: Yeah. I'm a student, Mufti Sab. To pay my fees and meet my expenses, I have to work part-time. He wants to know, am I allowed or is it permissible, Mufti Sab, to work for a store which has lottery in it? I will have to operate the lottery machine also along with the cash register. He wants to know to pay my fee, to pay his fees, Ustad.
1: It's not advisable for you to, you know, be in such employment. You should find other employment.
0: The person says, is it permissible also to work for a jewelry store which sells Christian symbols like cross and replicas of Jesus Christ? Please reply and explain, Ustad.
1: It will be advised. It will be permissible. But again, you know, when you're working at a place and you have like a consciousness that is troubling you that I shouldn't be selling this or I shouldn't be selling that, then, you know, while you are there, while it is permissible to sell those items, you know, because it's troubling you, don't leave the employment. Wait till you find better employment, other employment, and then leave. No, but you have a choice to join a place, and that is the, you know, these are the concerns that you have. They'd rather find other employment. But if there's no other employment available, then that type of employment will be allowed until you find suitable, you know, other better employment.
0: I don't know who's his brother, Ustad. He says, I felt very embarrassed where I see people putting the sheikh's shoes right, Ustad, and taking the towel and taking him to the toilet, etc., at the ijtima. I think, Ustad, maybe if you could explain, maybe, I don't know. I know it's a reward.
1: Yeah,
0: I also used to do it for...
1: This thing doesn't sit well with me also, you know.
0: Yeah.
1: When you get the people running behind their chair.
0: Yeah. Ustad,
1: by the toilet door. Like, don't the guy need some privacy. Like, can't you just leave him alone?
0: Come on, Ustad.
1: Let him go to the toilet nicely on his own. Let him come out. Let him dry himself, you know.
0: Yeah.
1: Like, these type of things. You know, I don't know, man. That's what I'm talking about, extremism, you know. And then they feel like they're doing something great. You know, chasing behind the chair, walking, hold his hand. You know, a big entourage behind him.
0: This
1: is not for me. So some people might not like what I'm saying, but it's just not for me. If it's for you and you feel like you're doing very good,
0: then do
1: no problem.
0: Yeah.
1: But this extremism of you know, elevating people beyond what they, you know, what we are. We are human beings. We are servants of Allah. Ta'ala. We don't need anyone to faff over us. And someone to wash your toes and someone to wash your feet and someone to accompany you to the bathroom. Hey, I need some privacy. I mean, I'm going to the bathroom. Like, go away from here. You know, like, I wouldn't. I myself personally, I'd never want that. I don't want anyone to be close to me. I don't want anyone touching me. I'm fine. I'm okay. I can manage on my own.
0: Yeah, Allah. Somebody says, Ustad, listen to this one. Drinking from the same glass or eating from the same plate where the sheikh ate. They say it's a lot of
1: There's
0: barakah.
1: There's nothing wrong with that. Like, Ustad in madrasa, they drink water. The baru can, the left, little bit leftover water.
0: Yeah.
1: We used to drink it.
0: Yeah.
1: You know, we used to do that. There is something like that. There's nothing wrong with that. But again, it's gone like to extreme levels.
0: Mm.
1: You know, your child leftovers, you won't eat. You'll be like, throw that away. Give it
0: to the dog. Yeah, it's true. It's true, Ustad.
1: But the shirt, his saliva is in there, his spit is in there, everything, and you don't have an issue with it, you know? So, like, I'm telling you, there's extremism in all these things. Anyway, look, it is permissible, you know, but you get like this extremism, which Islam is free of. Islam doesn't have any extremism in it. And then you get the guys, you know, they feeding their sheikh. The sheikh is feeding them. Like, what is all this, man?
0: One brother from
1: me. Feed your wife. Let your wife feed you. That's romantic. A guy feeding a guy.
0: Sure. Yeah, I see one brother from Mayfair says, yeah, it's so true what Mufti Abdullah is saying. The guys have more time for the sheikhs than they have time for their wives. Ustad, anonymous.
1: Look, it's not a bad thing to have a sheikh. I'm just talking about the extremism that there is in there.
0: Yeah.
1: This extremism is something which is very unhealthy. It is not good.
0: Ustad, I've got a youngster here. He says he was at the Istima. Please, Maulana Arafaz, ask Mufti Sab that I do work as well, but I gave my time out in the path of Allah. He wants to know now, what should he do, Ustad? He's working, but now, what does he do? Does he tell his work, or does he cancel the Jamaat, or what, Ustad?
1: Well, you mustn't let them force you to go out. You have responsibilities at work as well. You know, don't fulfill your responsibilities at work. And then your free time, the time that you are free, maybe you get like leave or you get holiday or the company's closed, those days, you know, you can go in Jama'ah. Or if you feel like you want to go for a full 40 days and you get 21 days leave a year, then for 2 years, make the sacrifice, don't take the leave. And then, you know, take 40 days after 2 years and go for Jama'ah. But be considerate, not only... you know, do your daily effort in your masjid. Like, the people are going for 2 girls a week, and they're going to Shab Guzari. You know all the things that they are doing, you know, during the week. You join them for all the local effort. You know, I think that's important. But do not leave your employment and get out of your employment. And also, do not abuse your family in the process.
0: Yeah.
1: Your wife and your children also. Do not think that the effort is, you know, something where you can neglect your wife and your children. Your wife and your children must not be neglected. They must be well taken care of from a dini point of view, from a dunya point of view. And you must look after your job. And together with that, when you get time, when you must make time to go out in the path of Allah Ta'ala, but not something that will hurt your current employment.
0: Somebody says, is Mufti Sab against tabligh also? Let him go out in the path of Allah. Allah will give him another job and give him lots of barakah when he returns.
1: Go, man. Look,
0: Ustad, you know, I heard...
1: I don't like. That's why I don't like. And, you know, tomorrow, I mean, you know, that's why they tell us when you go in Jama'ah, when you go in tabligh, they say that you must never ever take someone out in the path of Allah Ta'ala based on promises. They tell the people this year, you know, that just go, man. What you worried, you know, about anything.
0: Yes.
1: And then these people go, they lose the jobs, come back and have lots of difficulty. Then they blame the Jamaat and never want to see the Jamaat. It is against the principles of the Jamaat to do this, to make someone leave his employment. These people are extremists also. You mustn't listen to them. You must stay in your employment. You must make sure that you are looking after your employment. You must look after your family. You must look after your children. You must free some time within limitations of your employment, and you must go out in the path of Allah Ta'ala. But don't leave your employment. Many of these guys, they're all sponsored. They're getting money from everyone. So for them, it's very easy. Allah gives, and Allah gives. Your boss is giving you address. If your boss says, oh, you also say, oh. If he says, ah, you also say, ah. So don't listen to them, especially the ones on top. You know, those ones are all collecting paychecks from at the end of the month for free for doing nothing. Those ones that are getting paychecks, don't listen to them because they will give you bad advice. Go, let's go speak to someone that's got a job that is involved in the effort. Ask him that, listen here, I want to go out in the path of Allah Ta'ala. How do you do your things? And someone sensible, someone that understands that there is dunya also that you have to worry about.
0: Haq,
1: you
0: know,
1: you have to make talab or kasbil halal. Go ask that person. Don't ask mashura from the elders. And I don't mean it with disrespect. Many of them are on the take, they get money for free at the end of the month. You know, someone send a check for them. Here's your 20 grand for the month.
0: I heard it. Yes,
1: they're the ones standing in front and saying, Allah will give, but their boss is giving them.
0: Sure.
1: You know, so don't listen to them, please. You can say I'm against Jama'ah, you can say whatever you want. You're asking me for advice. Do not listen to them. The advice is bad.
0: Beautiful, beautiful answer there, Ustad. Ustad, Brother Ismail is asking, he's just asking, say, so what happens if a person wants to go for Umrah and Hajj? What happens now? Are you going to tell them not to go for Umrah and Hajj but because they're working? Ustad?
1: Yes, right. Here's your akal, little bit. If you want to go for Umrah or Hajj, or you want to go for Jama'ah,
0: yeah.
1: If you are employed, you go to your employment nicely and explain to them, listen, I'm going. I need to take off 15 days for Hajj. I need to take 10 days off for Umrah. And plan around it. Many people have been going. Mm. They don't, throw the employment
0: away.
1: Why I'm saying you can go Jama'ah even 1 year. Don't throw the employment away unnecessarily.
0: Ustaz, just one more question quickly before we go for our da'wah. There's a brother from Erasmia. He says he wants to know, is sallallahu alayhi wa sallam a durood? Ustaz?
1: Yes, it is. Sallallahu alayhi wa sallam is a durood.
0: Ustaz, nasiha this morning? Maybe you can give us some nasiha for our shuyukh, for that little girl, 20 years old, G.
1: Yeah, the thing is, I think a lot of people, they only listen to what they want to listen to.
0: Mm.
1: They only hear what they want to hear you. And please don't. If people believe that I'm against the shuyukh and I'm against the tabligh, let them believe that. It doesn't really bother me. But I'm just telling all of you out there that want to listen that I'm not against anything. I'm just saying that when you do things with understanding. Don't just get involved. You see a lot of. I can tell you one story of one person. I don't want to get involved. No, there's no time for all of this. But the advice that you take from people, whether it's from me, whether it's from whoever you're taking advice from, it's not necessarily the golden standard.
0: Yes,
1: you have to also use your akal a little bit and consult people that know you well. Let them give you good advice in your situation. There are certain times when people don't tell you everything about what the question is about. They don't tell you. They tell you half a question. The reason for telling you half the question, they're too embarrassed or too shy to tell you the other half. But someone that you are comfortable telling the whole story to, then that person giving you good advice, take that person's advice. And when you want to take advice from someone, take advice from someone that is, that understands your life. Not someone that doesn't understand your life. Someone that understands that you have employment. Someone that understands and then, follow the advice. I have never, never, never met any of my shuyukh or any of, and I say shuyukh, I mean, is that all our shuyukh, our teachers? Not one of them, I've heard them give advice like this, that you might just abandon everything and go, leave everything and go. I've never ever heard this, So this approach of ghulu, of extremism
0: yes.
1: Something which is not advisable. May Allah Ta'ala grant us goodness.
0: Ameen.
1: May Allah Ta'ala bless us with goodness in the world and the year after. Wa sallallahu wa sallam ala nabiyyina Muhammad wa ala alihi wa sahbihi ajma'in. Alhamdulillahi rabbil alameen.
0: Assalamu alaikum warahmatullahi wabarakatuh. Fadilatul Ustad. And it's so true. So true what our beloved Fadilatul Ustad is saying. Ustad is not saying that he's against the shuyukh. No, don't get it. Some of us, maybe we're just getting it wrong. It's the way we go about. Yeah, it is the way we go about. I remember when I was at Markaz Sahaba, there was a question posed. And even Mufti, Hazrat Malana Mufti AK did say that. The way we go about it, everything is like the sheikh. You cannot do anything. You cannot consult your husband. You have to consult the sheikh first, So, but anyway, we leave it there, inshallah. Of course, have a beautiful morning. Have a beautiful afternoon. Up next will be our Surah Yasin. It is sponsored and it is brought to you from an anonymous listener from Mefa King for the Isail Sawab of his beloved marhum parents and all the marhumin and our beloved Nabi Kareem Muhammad Mustafa Janab Sallallahu Alaihi Wasallam. From myself and brother Sadiq, remember, do good, be good, spread good, think good, feel good, see good. Allahumma hadina wa hadibina wa hadina sajamiya. Assalamu alaikum wa rahmatullahi wa barakatuh.

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12: بسم الله الرحمن الرحيم

From any point in the world, the direction facing the Kaaba is called Qibla, and Muslims are expected to face Kaaba while performing Salah. For most of the people who don't know the wisdom behind the holy Kaaba, it seems like Muslims are worshipping this cubic black house. That's why many of them ask the question, why a Muslim should prostrate towards a rocky house like the Hindus who are worshipping idols? Now, what is the difference between Islam and other religions in this regard? In Islam, there's a rule that if someone does not know the direction of Qibla or he has no possibilities to verify it, then he can pray to any direction he thinks is correct. Because Allah subhanahu wa ta'ala says,

0: From this verse, we can understand that the meaning of prostrating towards Kaaba is only to be united. Otherwise, everywhere is belonging to Allah subhanahu wa ta'ala.
1: No Muslim ever worships the Kaaba when you offer salah. Kaaba is the Qibla, it's the direction. We Muslims, we believe in unity. Now when we offer salah, suppose you want to offer salah here. Some will say, let's face north, some will say south, some will say east, some will say west. For unity, Allah says in the Quran Surah Baqarah, that wherever you are, face towards the Kaaba. So Kaaba is the Qibla, it is the direction. So we are facing in that direction, but no one worships the Kaaba. Furthermore, if yet you have doubts, if you read the hadith that's mentioned in Sahih Bukhari, volume number 2, in the book of Hajj, chapter 56, hadith number 675, Hazrat Umar, may Allah be pleased with him, near the second caliph of Islam, second khalifa, he said that this black stone pointing at Hajar Aswad, black stone, it can neither benefit me, it can neither harm me, just because my Prophet kissed it, I'm kissing it. This statement that this black stone can neither harm anyone nor benefit anyone is sufficient to prove that the Muslim don't worship the Kaaba. Furthermore, at the time of the Prophet, there were Sahabas, there were companions of the Prophet who stood on the Kaaba and gave the Azan. No idol worshipper will ever stand on the Kaaba and give the Azan, proving that no Muslim ever worshipped the Kaaba. It's only the Qibla, it's a direction.
0: Not only Salah towards the Kaaba, rather the circumambulation is also a sign of unity. If you look to the creation, from the tiny world of quantum to the huge celestial bodies in the universe, from the very atom to the biggest stars and planets, they are all rotating and circumambulating around a certain axis in a counterclockwise direction. And this is exactly what the Muslims are doing around the Kaaba. So in Islam, it's an act of worship. It means in nature, everything is worshipping the Almighty Creator, but not the body which is in the center of the circumambulation. This represents the unity in the whole creation. Beside the logical fact, there's a scientific reasoning about the Kaaba. When a person puts his head on the ground towards the Kaaba, the harmful charges would be released out of his body in a perfect manner, and it causes the body to balance its energy system. To know how it works, first you should know about the concept of the golden ratio. The golden ratio is a proportion of a longer distance to a shorter one, which is equal to phi constant, 1.618. This ratio is also called a divine proportion, because the Almighty Creator has used the very same proportion in a great number of

0: Here, he found some direct impact on several brain locations. The benefits of prayer are incredible. Regular daily prayer helped the frontal lobe from shrinking with age, which is the part of the brain that regulates our speaking, reading, and memory. Therefore, this helps to prevent memory loss in old ages. A perfect form of meditation which brings us to a state of tranquility.
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3: The latitude of the coordinates of Kaaba is 21 degrees and 25 minutes. The first verse that describes Kaaba is the verse 225. Could this mathematic harmony be a simple coincidence? The possibility of numbers depicted in the Quran with order number 114 rising until verse 286, which described the Kaaba for the first time, as a chance of 1 in 100,000 for them to appear next to each other. Surah 2, verse 125. The part with the coordinates after the comma can be described in the form of minutes, as well as in ratios of percentages. In order to handle the upcoming objections, when we look at the coordinates of Kaaba by changing them to percentage ratios, we come across the following verse. Surah 2, verse 142. Hence, no matter how we look at it, there is a sign in the verses that point to Kaaba, and this could only be possible with the wisdom of God.
0: Although there are scientific facts behind every command of Allah subhanahu wa ta'ala, but the Muslims should obey them without any reasoning. Because there is always a wisdom behind any order of the Creator that people cannot easily unlock the secret. But for us, it is important to seek the satisfaction of our Creator.
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3: Now listen to this. This is mind-boggling. This is too much. This hadith is too much.

he calls on Jibril. Who's Jibril? You know who Jibril is? The greatest of the Malaika, as far as Ahl Sunnah wal Jama'ah. The one whom when the Prophet saw, he fainted alayhi salatu salam, because of his wings had covered the horizon. Jibril, the angel who's responsible for the most virtuous thing, which is conveying the revelation from Allah to the messengers of Allah. Jibril, and what do you know about Jibril? Allah said, whoever is adu, whoever is an enemy to Jibril, then Allah is the enemy to the disbelievers. Allah defended Jibril in the Quran. Jibril, the one who took the Prophet sallallahu alayhi wasallam in Al-Isra Al-Mi'raj, in the ascension to the heavens. Jibril, the malak, which we don't know what to say about, because of his honor and his virtue in the sight of Allah. Allah will call on him to share with him the love which he has for you. Allah doesn't need to do this. He could not do this, but Allah likes to do this. So he does it. He says, I love Fulan. Now I want you to think that Fulan is you. Whatever your name is, Ahmed, Mayroob, whatever your name is. Imagine Allah above the heavens, above the throne, in His greatness, in His majesty, which is beyond our human comprehension, calls out to Jibreel to inform him that He loves you. And then only that. فَأَحِبَّهُ, then He commands Jibreel to love you also. So Jibreel now loves you. Allah and Jibreel love you. But it doesn't end there. Jibreel then will call upon the inhabitants of the Sama. Who are they? All the Malaika. How many? We can't even count. Trillions and trillions of Malaika which Allah created beyond our, again, human comprehension. All of them are commanded simultaneously to love you. First of all, he says, Allah.

place acceptance for you on earth, so people will love you. Not everyone. You may be saying, why do I have enemies? People who love the Sunnah will love you. The people who love Allah and His Messenger will love you. The people who are upon the correct aqidah and methodology will love you. Other people may hate you because of a problem in them, not because of a problem in you. Because you may say, well, this, you know, this fasik, this evil, disobedient person doesn't love me. Don't expect him to love you. He loves people like himself. Who will love you? Righteous people. Righteous people. Well, they don't know why. They don't even know why. You've never even given them a dollar or a rial or a pound. You've never done anything for them. Maybe you scream at them. Maybe you do other things. It's Allah. Why? Because Allah had loved you first, then Jibreel had loved you first, then the Malaika loved you afterwards, then Allah put acceptance for you on earth, so people have no choice but to love you. We ask Allah to make us among them.

and the angel loves. What else do you want, Yahi? You're guaranteed success in this life and in the life to come. Guaranteed. No way Allah will punish you. No way. No way Allah will punish someone whom He loves. But the hadith doesn't stop. The hadith has a very saddening continuation, which we should seek refuge with Allah from. وَإِذَا أَبْغَضَ عَبْدًا. And if Allah hates a slave, He also calls on Jibreel. And He informs Jibreel that He hates this person. So He will command Jibreel to hate this person.

the face of the earth which Allah created, while Allah hates you, and the angels hate you, and Jibreel hate you, and the righteous people hate you. What a sad state for a human being.

0: does not love the arrogant, the prideful. If you go against the sunnah, then Allah does not love those who go against the sunnah. If you don't observe taqwa, and you don't observe ihsan, and you don't observe tawbah and tatahur, then again we are disqualified. If you, many things which we can mention, many things which will bring about Allah's hatred and deprive us of Allah's love. It's a very sensitive situation, meaning right now, you have to be one of these two. Either Allah loves you or He doesn't. But there's always good news even for those people whom we can be amongst. It's not too late because you're alive. It's not too late because it's Ramadan. It's not too late because you're breathing. Even if you led a life of someone who had attained Allah's hatred, if you were to return to Allah, then Allah will love you and be happier. He will be so happy with your tawbah than a man who lost his mount in the desert. Upon it was his food and his drink, and then he waited under a tree for death, and all of a sudden he opened his eyes and he sees his camel or his horse or whatever that was right in front of him, and he gets so happy. He said, Allahumma anta abdi wa ana rabbuka. Oh Allah, you are my slave and I am your Lord. Kufr. He said a statement of kufr, but the Prophet sallallahu alaihi wasallam said, akhta'a min shiddati al-farah. He made a mistake because he's so happy. You know when you're so happy that you may say things against what you want to say? When you're so happy that you just, you know, you say words that mean nothing to anyone? Allah is happier when you return to Him than that person. What else do we want? For how long are we going to stay away from Allah? For how long are we going to lead the life of the heedless? For how long are we going to go against the sunnah? What are you waiting for? Death? Death. Hatta idha jaa ahadahum al-maut qala rabbi irji'un la'alli a'malu salihan fima tarakt kalla. Until when death comes to one of them, you say, oh Allah, allow me to return so that I may do good in that which I left behind. And it will be said to him, no, it's only a word. Innaha kalimatun huwa qailuha. It's nothing but a wish and a word he will have. It will not be fulfilled. Let us not wait for death, ya akhwan. If each one of us here, by Allah, if each one of us here acted upon the sunnah, lived according to the sunnah, and invited people to the sunnah, and enjoyed what is good, and forbade what is evil, wallah, we will make a major change in the city in which we live. And if Muslims, Yahudis all over the world had that same attitude, then we will change the condition of the whole ummah. So no enemy can come and play games with us. We will squash them, all of them, because Allah will defend. إِن تَنْصُرُ اللَّهِ يَنْصُرْكُمْ وَيُثَبِّتْ أَقْدَامَكُمْ. If you aid Allah's deen, Allah will aid you and will keep your feet firm. But we don't even live according to the sunnah, let alone be given victory over the enemies. So we've been humiliated and everywhere we go in the world. So let us make that change. Now that Ramadan is here, now that you've been given this sudden inclination towards good, if we don't succeed, if we don't take advantage of this month, wallahi, we are losers. If Ramadan ends and you are the same way you were before Ramadan began, then one of us is a loser. If we don't return to Allah after Ramadan, then we are losers as well. So tonight, bi-ithnillah, always on our mind, attaining Allah's love, acquiring Allah's love, fetching for the sunnah and acting upon it whenever we are able to do so.
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The Prophet sallallahu alaihi wasallam, in his beautiful teaching style, one day he approaches Abdullah ibn Umar radiyallahu anhuma, the son of Umar ibn Khattab. And Abdullah at the time was a teenager. The Prophet sallallahu alaihi wasallam approaches him and he says, وَضَعَ رَسُولُ اللَّهِ صَلَّى اللَّهُ عَلَيْهِ وَسَلَّمَ يَدَيْهِ عَلَى مَنْكِبَيَّ. The Prophet sallallahu alaihi wasallam approached me and he put both his hands on my shoulders. I want you to visualize this. The Prophet ﷺ approaches this teenager in this friendly, beautiful manner. And this raises his curiosity and interest. And it creates a relationship. It creates an atmosphere where I have this connection, this bond with this teacher, with my teacher. وضع رسول الله صلى الله عليه وسلم يديه على منكبي وقال كن في الدنيا كأنك غريب. Like words of wisdom, wallahi, words of wisdom that hit straight, they go straight into your heart. The Prophet ﷺ says to this teenager, be in this world, be in this life like a stranger or like a wayfarer, like a traveler. That's it. Very simple words. And this teenager takes these words and he transforms them into a lifestyle that he lives by for the rest of his life. Just a very simple statement. كن في الدنيا كأنك غريب أو عابر سبيل. Be in this life like a stranger or like a wayfarer. Because that's what you truly are in this world and in this life. So Abdullah ibn Umar himself, later on in his life, he comments, he mentions this story, then he comments on it. قال عبد الله بن عمر إذا أصبحت فلا تنتظر المساء وإذا أمسيت فلا تنتظر الصباح وخذ من صحتك لمرضك ومن حياتك لموتك. So he transforms this into a way of life and then he puts it in his own words. Later on, Abdullah ibn Umar speaks about this incident, then he adds a commentary. He adds some kind of personal explanation and he says, when you wake up in the morning, don't expect to finish that day. Don't expect to reach the end of that day alive. That means be ready for death. And if you reach the evening, the end of the day, do not expect to wake up in the morning the following day. Then he says, and take from the time of your health for the time of your illness and weakness. And take from your life for your death. He means basically, seize the high times in your life when you are healthy, you're strong, you have your senses, and you have all your resources at your disposal. Utilize this, because when you are ill and sick and incapable, you can't do much. So seize these beautiful opportunities when you have the energy, you have the youth, you have the focus, you have the power, you have the time. And take from your life for your death. That means use this life, seize this opportunity that we call life, to do enough things, to build enough credit with Allah, so after your death you have paved your way, you have your way paved to paradise. So he's summarizing what the meaning of this life has become to him after hearing this advice from the Prophet sallallahu alaihi wasallam. And this advice is not only directed to Ibn Umar, it's a universal advice to everyone. And it's not something that tries to take us away from life, like some people like to interpret this hadith in a very negative manner, in a way that takes them away from life, away from reality. On the contrary, everything in the instructions of Islam and in the Quran and the instructions of the Prophet ﷺ, you will find that it directs you to live life fully. Live life fully. Get the full experience of life. And the full experience of life as it really is can only be ethical and according to principles. Those who take life in the wrong direction are abusing it, they're not using it. So the Prophet ﷺ gives him two options, and this shows as well the space that Islam gives us. The Prophet ﷺ gives him two options. Be in this life like a gharib, a stranger, or a wayfarer, like a traveler. And there's a difference between two, although there are similarities. But the Prophet ﷺ acknowledges that
one way or one example might not suit you, so another example would suit you, because there are personal differences. And it's unfortunate that sometimes we have devout Muslims, people who really want to do good, but they want to get everyone to follow their example and their specific understanding, when there is more space in Islam, in the Quran and in the Sunnah of the Prophet ﷺ. So someone knows one thing and they want everyone to follow that, just because he or she is unaware that there is also something else. There are other pathways within the framework of Islam, and this is why you find some differences among the companions of the Prophet ﷺ. So be in this life like a stranger. Who is a stranger? A stranger is someone who lives in a country that's not his home. He stays and he resides in this country, but he knows at some stage he's gonna go back home. That's a gharib, a stranger. So when he lives in that country, he recognizes, that's not my home. That's not my home. That's not where I belong. I'm gonna go back to my country. I'm gonna go back home because that's where I belong. But I came here to do some kind of business. I came here to study. I came here for medication. I came here for any purpose and any reason. But I know my family is back home. My house is back home. My people are back home. My memories are back home. My future is back home. Everything is back home. So we are in this life are strangers. Because essentially we humans, the reality of the human being is their heart, is their soul. And this is why the soul feels as a stranger here. It knows it belongs to the world of the unseen. We humans at some level in our fitrah, in our hearts, we know that we are created for the mercy of Allah in Jannah. So we want to go there. And this is why one of the scholars of the Muslims, Imam Ibn Al-Qayyim rahimahullah, he says in some poetry lines that are very powerful, where he talks about the Islamic aqeedah and the Islamic creed and belief. He says, فَحَيَّ عَلَى جَنَّاتِ عَدْنٍ فَإِنَّهَا مَنَازِلُكَ الْأُولَى وَفِيهَا الْمُخَيَّمُ وَلَكِنَّنَا سَبْيُ الْعَدُوِّ وَلَكِنَّنَا سَبْيُ الْعَدُوِّ فَهَلْ تَرَى نَعُودُ إِلَىٰ أَوْطَانِنَا وَنُسَلَّمُ. He's saying, come on, let's move on. Let's go back home. Let's get ourselves ready to go make the journey back home to where we belong, to where we originally came from. Because this is our first home. مَنَازِلُكَ الْأُولَى. This is our first home. This is where we belong. وَفِيهَا الْمُخَيَّمُ. And there should be your eternal abode. That is the plan, for you to go back there and live the rest of your time there, which is eternal. But he says we are captives now to our enemy, because shaitan managed to get us out of paradise. We are captive to shaitan. So we're going through the test of this life. So he's then wondering, are we gonna make it back home, or are we gonna stay stuck? So that's why we are strangers in this life. Truly, as a Muslim, we don't belong. But that doesn't mean I don't engage with life. I engage with life fully. And I build something in this life, and I have a contribution, and I worship my Lord, and I connect to people, and I'm good to others. And I have something to present, and something to contribute, and something to give, and something to offer. And I have a lot to learn, and I have a lot to do to grow as well. This is how the life of a Muslim should go. But yet I still see my final destination. So I see everything in this life as an open field, as an open opportunity for me to engage with, to learn from, to grow with, to build my faith more, to build my knowledge more, to build my wisdom more, to help people more, to offer others more, to create more contribution, to make this world a better place. Because all of this builds assets for me with Allah subhanahu wa ta'ala. And that's the very nature that Allah designed me according to. That's why we humans have this belief in helping others and in creating a contribution. That's when you see someone who's contributing, you feel the sense of jealousy and envy. You want to be there. And sometimes your heart aches if you're not reaching your full potential. And sometimes some tears roll down your cheek because you know, I want to do this because I'm designed for this. That's our fitrah. So that's what it means to be a stranger. I'm here, but my heart is in paradise.
But I don't disengage from life. I don't run away from life. I don't hide from whatever happens in this life. I don't bury my head in the sand and let all the problems accumulate over me. Because if I do this, I won't be able to worship Allah properly. But if you can't materialize this, if you can't go through this life with this kind of attitude, the Prophet ﷺ gave another way. And it might be harder for some people, but it might be easier for others. أَوْعَابِرُ سَبِيلٌ. Be like a wayfarer. A wayfarer is someone who travels, keeps traveling. He never settles in one place. He travels from one city to another, from one country to another. He's a traveler, keeps traveling through the world. He never settles. He never buys a house. And he might sometimes sleep in the street, in the open. And he doesn't buy any of the daily needs of a human being, or the needs of someone who is settled. He doesn't buy furniture. He doesn't buy stuff in the kitchen. He doesn't buy anything like that. Why? Because he keeps moving. He keeps moving. And he wants to keep his burden light. So that's a wayfarer. So that's another way, another attitude to go through this life. If you find being a stranger is not for you, maybe a wayfarer is for you. And let's admit it, there are people who have this in them. They don't want to engage so much in life. They grow and they prosper more when they are by themselves. More when they mind their own business. More when they focus on their small niche. And they go through this life quietly, and that's how they achieve and contribute. So the Prophet ﷺ recognizes this variety in human beings. So he's giving two different attitudes to life. And Ibn Umar radiallahu anhu, he understood this very well. And he just took one lesson that could be shared by everyone. He said, make sure, because both of these metaphors give you the very strong indication and the message that you don't belong here. You're not created for this world. You're not going to live in this world forever. One day you will leave. One day you will depart and you will leave everything behind. So Islam teaches us to be future oriented, because that's your real future. And life doesn't end with death. We know that death is just a transition from one stage to the other. But while we're here on this planet, in this earth, while we're living this life, Allah has given us a gift that He hasn't given to other creatures, and that's the gift of choice. The gift of choice, we can choose how to be, we can choose how to live, we can choose how to deal with this life, we can choose either to do good or to do bad, we can choose to be ethical and principled and obedient to Allah, or we can choose to be evil and bad and disrespectful and disobedient to Allah subhanahu wa ta'ala. We have the choice. Allah has given us this ability to make a choice. But once death comes upon you, there is no more choice. The game of choice is over. It's over, but the consequences start.

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9: If you were to flick through the pages of history and come to the beginning of our history, or the history of our nation, as in the sovereign Muslim nation, you would notice that at that time, in that age, or in that era, there were two main world powers, superpowers, or empires. On the one side was the Persian Empire, and on the other side was the Roman Empire. And both of these empires had reached the zenith of power. They boasted political stability, economical prosperity, military capability, and an influence that extended over much of the globe. And then there, in the dry deserts of Arabia, lived the Arab race, a semi-nomadic people scattered across an endless desert. Their land was harsh, their climate difficult, their land barren, their people scattered, disunited, uneducated, undisciplined. And on the earth of God, it would be accurate to say that they had nothing going for them.

a people worthy of conquest. Alexander the Great passed them by, the Romans passed them by, the Persians passed them by. They were an unnoticed, insignificant, uneducated, unlettered, undisciplined, disunited, scattered group of people that added up to nothing much in the annals of human history. They were small psychologically, small. I don't think you will find too many people in the annals of human history where they buried their own daughters alive. Politically, they thought small, they aimed small. One of their greatest men, you know, this is later on, but the reference that I am giving here has been his days before Islam. A man came and asked him, "Ya Umar, what is your biggest aim in life? What is your biggest goal in life? What do you want to achieve in life? What do you live for?" He said, "I hope, I wish that if I could have a herd of camels, that I could breed and milk and live off that comfortably. That is my aim in life." They were a small people, population didn't, the numbers were not as big as the other countries. And yet Allah Rabbul Izzah opted, chose and preferred this unnoticed, undisciplined, disunited, uneducated, scattered group of people to become the primary promoters and propagators of the one true religion of God. And I study history and I contemplate deeply about it. And for the life of me, I am thinking, Ya Rab, the Romans were there, the Persians were there, armies were there, governments were there, governance were there, pomp was there, ceremony was there. And you opt for this unnoticed, disunited, undisciplined, uneducated group of people to become the custodians and the promoters and propagators of the salvation of the human nation. And yet, when this group of people, semi-nomadic group of people hovering on the brink of barbarism, when these people entered Islam, and as the Quran says, "Udkhulu fi silmi kaffa," when they entered it entirely, when it became their life and their focus and their purpose and their everything, within a few decades, this insignificant, unnoticed, undisciplined, small, uneducated nation expanded and extended from Granada in Spain on one side to New Delhi in India on the other. History is making a point here. My Lord is teaching a lesson here. And that point in that lesson is this, that you can be the lowest of low, the most insignificant, unimportant, undisciplined, disunited nation on the face of this earth. But if you were to cling to this rope of Allah, وَاعْتَصِمُوا بِحَبْلِ اللَّهِ جَمِيعًا, you will reach the pinnacles of human achievement. There is not a second truth beyond this. And so far as they held on to this deen, there was not another nation that could show light to them. History calls them the torchbearers of light and education. At the time the Prophet came, sallallahu alayhi wa sallam, to Mecca, the historians record that there were 18 people that could read and write in the whole of Mecca. 18. By the time the Prophet left, Arabia had become teachers of the world. And that same Umar ibn al-Khattab radiyallahu anhu, who yesterday wanted to have a herd of camels, they ask him now after Islam, "Ya Umar,
What is your goal? What is your purpose? What's the mission of your life? What do you want to live for? He says, I want to struggle till the deen of Muhammad reaches every corner of the globe. The small became world notable. The unnoticed became significant. The localized dreams became world vision. The secret formula of change and success was Islam.

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1: A very good morning. Welcome to another beautiful Monday. You're listening to News and Views as always. I know it might sound a bit strange because it's not the voice of Julie Ali that you're listening to. It's I, Selaelo Makhudi. I'll be standing for Julie Ali this morning, and she'll be standing in for me tomorrow. So for the Tuesday edition, she's the one that will be doing the show. So yeah, it's me, myself, and I with you guys on today's edition of News and Views. And as always, we'll be bringing you some sharp analysis, grounded conversations, and the stories that matter most. This morning, we're going to be taking you across South Africa, African continent, and beyond, and unpacking some of the very, very significant political shifts, whether they're economic, human stories from the front lines of global conflict, as we've always done. There's going to be a mix mash of our offering here on News and Views, and we're going to be kickstarting the show at around 10 past 8 with political analyst Professor Andre Duvenage, who'll be joining us to break down, I think, what's a really, really interesting development, the meeting between AfriForum and, get this, the MK Party. What are those two talking about? And what does their conversation, their meeting, essentially signal about the country's political trajectory? So it's going to be an interesting conversation. I'm sure once I mentioned the MK Party and AfriForum sitting around a table and having a conversation, your ears almost perked. You know, you want to know what they were discussing, and that's what we'll be doing as our first interview of the show. And then at 8:35, we'll be turning our attention to the growing concern over social grants. We'll be speaking to Lungelo Mkhamba from SASSA Gauteng. He's the communications expert then, who'll be helping us unpack the alarming unauthorized deductions that are affecting some SASSA beneficiaries. So a very, very important one, especially for our elderly and those that are SASSA beneficiaries. And then at 8:50 on our hashtag Africa Focus story, we're going to be heading over to Sudan, where journalist and analyst Ramadan Ahmed Verma gives us insight into the escalating violence. This is following some very, very deadly drone attacks out in Khartoum. So violence still being a major factor in the Sudanese war, and we'll be unpacking more details on that. And then at 9, we'll be looking at our hashtag Fired Up feature. This is a segment probably brought to you by Africa Muslims Agents and presented to you by Hafez Imran Chunara, CEO of AMA and also a personal excellence coach. And today he'll be asking the question, are you living by choice or by chance? It's going to be an interesting one to listen to. And then at 9:15, we could be looking at the global salmon flotilla. There have been some developments this past weekend, and we'll be unpacking those. And also we'll be speaking to Dr. Amir Ismail, a dental student and activist from Gaza, who'll be giving us some first-hand perspective of what's currently happening in Gaza on the ground, and also the global efforts that, like the flotilla, that essentially want to break the siege. So a really wonderful and insightful conversation. And then at 8:35, we'll be wrapping up the show with a look at South Asia, specifically Pakistan. We'll be speaking to journalist Kamar Yousfzai, who'll be helping us unpack the implications of the Israeli-US war on Iran, and how Pakistan is essentially suffering the consequences as everyone else across the globe. But I think what's interesting is the fact that Pakistan positioned itself as a key mediator in this conflict. So we'll be looking at that and unpacking a bit more on it. Otherwise, that's the show. If you want to engage with us, our studio line is 011-680-0355 on WhatsApp, 061-766-0355. Across social media, just search at Salaam Media and you'll be able to watch and listen to us live. We're going to take a quick break. When we come back, we unpack the MK Party and AfriForum sitting around the table and having a conversation that I think all of us are interested to hear what came out of it. More on that after this.
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1: Welcome back. You're still tuned in to News and Views with myself, Selaelo Makhudi. The time is 12 minutes past 8 Central African time. And we're going to be kickstarting the show with a very, very interesting development. South Africa's political landscape continues to shift in very, shall we say, unexpected ways. There was a meeting this previous week between get this, AfriForum, their CEO, Kali Creel, and the MK Party and their leader, former President Jacob Zuma. And it has sparked, I think, fresh debate after both sides described the engagement as constructive, with indications that more talks are on the cards.

0: cards, and the discussion is reportedly being centered around Section 235 of the Constitution. They spoke about mother tongue education, cultural recognition, and agricultural development issues that strike at the heart of South Africa's ongoing identity and governance debate. This ahead, interestingly, of the 2026 municipal elections, the president announcing that those are going to be in November. But we're going to be peeling back the layers. What does this unlikely engagement between these two organizations signal? Is it political pragmatism? Is it strategic positioning of some sort, or the emergence of new political alignments? So we'll be unpacking all of that with a very, very good friend of the show, political analyst from the Northwest University, Professor Andre Duvenage, who's joining us via our virtual platform. Prof, thank you so much for joining us. Always a pleasure having you on air. Welcome to News and Views.
1: Morning, Salilu. Nice talking to you and to the listeners.
0: No, the pleasure is all ours, and I think we'll jump right into it. Let's start with the significance here, the significance of this meeting between the MK Party and AfriForum. Just how unlikely or how unusual is it to see, and what do you think it signals, you know, from both organizations?
1: Before we come to this point, I would like to go back in history. Mm-hmm. And that is during the times of the Anglo-Zulu Wars. That was after the Battle of Blood River, which was 1838, and it was around the 1860s, 1880s, when the English had a huge conflict going on with the Zulus. And the Zulu king at that time sent a message to Paul Kruger, at that time the president of the South African Republic, the Zuid-Afrikaanse Republic, to give them military support. And that is precisely what happened. The ZAR gave the Zulu community and the Zulu king support against the English. Mm. And as a result of that, some land was given to the Afrikaners, which I believe ended up in the Republic of Vryheid, in the Vryheid area of the current KZN. Just to make the point that the relationship between the Afrikaner specifically and AfriForum is an institution that is promoting the interests of the Afrikaner. At that point in time, it is clear that the Zulus is in a phase of identity politics, and we have an Afrikaner identity group, we have a Zulu identity group, and both want to see their identities survive. But you are quite right, this is all about Article 235. There were a viewpoint coming from the MK Party that they would like to move away from Article 235 that is focusing on self-determination. Mm-hmm. And as a result of that, Kali Kriel of AfriForum went to see Jacob Zuma, and it seems as if they had a very constructive conversation.
0: And I think it's going to be interesting to find out what really came out. I want to come back to Section 235, because as you mentioned, it appears to have been very, very central in these talks. Why do you think this constitutional provision has become such a flashpoint in South African politics right now, especially in what we all consider democratic dispensation? But it looks and feels like Section 235 is becoming very, very hot topic. It becomes something that a lot of organizations like MK, like AfriForum, as you mentioned, are grappling with and trying to wrap their heads around.
1: Well, I think there is real concern that Article 235 can be used to promote what many people refer to as Afrikaner self-determination. And this is seen as the continuation of apartheid and what is associated with apartheid. I believe that is the problem at the core of it. There's also the connection made to Orania and some other communities, which is predominantly Afrikaans, Afrikaner orientated. And they are seen as isolating themselves from the rest of the broader or bigger.

0: South African society. So in that sense, there's a sensitivity. But there's also an element of inconsistency.
1: Mm.
0: When it comes to Zulu culture and Zulu identity, we know that what is going on with the Inkwavuma Trust. We know that the MK Party is working on basis of that identity base. They are mobilizing Zulu people into politics at this point, and they are having huge success marginalizing the ANC to a large extent, and I'm predicting that the MK Party is going to perform very well when it comes to the local elections scheduled for the 4th of November. So I think they are meeting each other around issues regarding identity. We know for AfriForum, the continuation of the Afrikaans language, the Afrikaans culture, and even forms of self-determination is critical, important. And as we know in history, maybe they can meet each other. Jacob Zuma is in a way very radical in his approach, but in other ways, he's very approachable when it comes to certain things and identity and Afrikaner identity, given the specific history I referred to earlier, can be a form of common ground. We also know that there were Afrikaner groupings visiting the Zulu King in the past, so this is not a new tendency or pattern.
1: Mm. Prof, I want us to take a quick break, but when we come back, I want to focus on, I think, a very, very important point, the 2026 local government elections and how these two parties, which to a lot of us represent a very, very different constituency, could, find common ground and possibly exist, around each other. I think that's going to be a really interesting development, especially looking at AfriForum and just recently how they've been in loggerheads with the South African government. So more on that after this short break.
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1: Welcome back. You're still tuned in to News and Views. Myself, Salalo Makwidiere. We're still in conversation with political analyst Professor Andre Duvenage, coming to us from the Northwest University. And we're having a really, really, I think, interesting conversation about a development that happened this past week. A really unprecedented meeting between AfriForum and the MK Party. It's a meeting that was said to be very, very constructive. Jacob Zuma, well, former President Jacob Zuma, meeting with AfriForum's CEO Kali Krill, and the engagements were mostly centered around I think what we can all agree at this point is a big flashpoint here in South Africa, self-determination, especially for the Afrikaner community and the Zulu people, or the Zulu constituency, which the MK party largely relies on, is also, I think, on the same bandwagon. I think that's only, you know, the only meeting point that I can see these two organizations coming together and having a discussion. But Prof, thank you so much for staying with us. Before we went onto that break, you touched on something very, very important. The 2026 local government elections, I think it's the 4th of November that the president announced those are going to be held. Just looking at both organizations, especially the MK party, how do you see themselves strategically positioning themselves ahead of those municipal elections, considering the fact that an organization like AfriForum has been at loggerheads essentially with the South African government for a variety of reasons, but the most overarching one being obviously the allegations of a white genocide here in South Africa? Do you see that being almost the MK party shooting themselves in the foot if their constituency and maybe others that were looking at voting for them in the local government elections see this kind of meeting and say maybe, maybe not?
0: Well, no, not necessary. I don't think it is necessary going to pull away voters from the MK party. The reason for that is that within the MK party, it's very much of a patrimonial type of structure, a structure where the leader, in this case, Jacob Zuma, has a lot of influence and he is directing this process to a large extent. And then secondly, we need to take into consideration that AfriForum is not a political organization. It's more of a civil rights organization focusing on Afrikaner interests, but not only on Afrikaner interests. They are also focusing on general interest and the so-called common good. The MK group on the other side is a political party. They are going to contest the elections. Mm-hmm. And when it comes to identity, I think both have some common ideas, as it is for the Zulu important to work and determine themselves, creating their own identity and ensure the future of their identity and related interests. I think the same is applicable to the Afrikaner. But the Afrikaner is represented more or less by parties like the Democratic Alliance, the Freedom Front Plus, and maybe a few smaller parties. So the political battle is on another level. Mm. It's not a solidarity AfriForum thing that is going on. And I think this is making the talks a lot easier. And as I mentioned, in the past, there were already interaction between the Zulu community and the Afrikaner community, also in recent times with visits to the Zulu kingdom. We know that the relationship between Mangosuthu Buthelezi and the Afrikaner was of a very high level. I met him in person at our university in the early 80s when he visited Potchefstroom at that point in time. So there are some sort of a unconventional relationship. And what is interesting is that Kali Kriel, and I think the MK party also mentioned it, that they will continue their conversations. So this is an indication that they met some or get some common ground on basis they can work further. But I don't think the election is the prime objective here. It's more Article 235 and the way it is implemented within the South African context.
1: No, thank you so much for that. And lastly, before I let you go, how do you think this meeting might be interpreted by the ANC and other major political players? Do you think they'll be looking at this quite keenly?
0: Well, my take on it is that the majority of political parties at the moment is busy with their own challenges. And we have a very big reconfiguration of party politics going on at the moment. And I think for the majority of political parties, this is not going to be a very big agenda point. They will take notice of it. I think the majority will be positive because there's some sort of negotiations. We know that the MK party has a very strong anti-system position. And the fact that they try to negotiate with a grouping like AfriForum is indicative that there is some potential of creating an agreement, creating common ground, in which is sometimes very difficult and very challenging circumstances.
1: Well, there you have it, Professor Andrew Duvenaga, political analyst from the Northwest University. Thank you so much for chatting to us. It's always a pleasure. And with the local government elections, you know, coming by, I'm sure you and I will be talking quite a lot. There'll be so much to unpack leading up to the 4th of November.
0: Thank you very much.
1: There you go. And with that, we're going to take a quick break. When we come back, we'll be speaking to SASSA. They have a community announcement, which is very, very important. And giving those that are in need insight on some of the things to look out for, especially when it comes to scams and all kinds of withdrawals from their SASSA cards and accounts that need to be known. So more on that after this.
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1: Welcome back. You're still tuned in to News and Views. Myself, Salai Lomakwidiri. The time is 8:34 Central African Time. And we're going to be switching gears now to a very, very important discussion because millions of South Africans, as we know, rely on social grants as a financial lifeline. But that lifeline is increasingly coming under threat. The South African Social Security Agency, SASSA, especially here in Gauteng, has raised an alarm over unauthorized and unexplained deductions being made from beneficiaries grants, leaving already vulnerable households with I think a gap of some sort when it comes to their grants, even less to survive on. And reports suggest that these deductions are often linked to third party services, airtime purchases or financial products that beneficiaries say they never consented to. So we're going to be looking at that because it's a very, very concerning state of affairs, and we're going to be raising some serious questions around consumer protection system vulnerabilities and accountability. But I think what's most important, how you can protect yourself or protect the elderly that are mostly reliant on these social grants from these kinds of deductions that are made from their SASSA grants. And to help us unpack all of this, we're joined by Senior Manager for Communication and Marketing at SASSA, Gauteng, Lungelo Mkamba. Lungelo, can you hear me? Good morning. Thank you so much for joining us.
13: Good morning to you and all the viewers and the listeners of Salam Media. It's very good to be on your show again.
1: No, the pleasure is all ours. And I think we'll jump right into it. Let's start with the scale of the problem here. How widespread are these unauthorized deductions, not only here in Gauteng, but countrywide? Are you seeing more of them, propping up? And what does it look like? What would be the modus operandi thereof?
13: Well, here in Gauteng, especially last month, we observed that there was a spike, if you will, in terms of the complaints that we were receiving from our beneficiaries. And most of them are senior citizens, some of the most vulnerable in our country. And the complaints that we were receiving was that they were either misled into signing documents that inadvertently resulted in unauthorized funeral policy deductions from their social grants. And there was one video in particular that was widely circulated on TikTok last month, where a senior citizen in Benoni was complaining that there were two gentlemen who came to her house. They were marketing some funeral policies. And at the end, she was asked to sign some documents. And in her version, she did not know that by signing into these documents, it will result into her taking a funeral cover. We have also seen these complaints in other provinces as well. So it's not only isolated to Gauteng. And we are viewing this in a very, very serious light, because it points to possible exploitation of our vulnerable citizens, and it also undermines the public trust in terms of the social assistance system.
1: And I think that's very, very important. I want to come back to what you mentioned, the fact that many of these recipients are insisting that they never gave any kind of consent to their monies being taken. It's either they were just asked to give their, you know, particulars, whether it's their IDs or their SASSA account numbers. Is there a way to protect, you know, the elderly, most especially from these kinds of deductions that are, you know, presented to be one thing, but without them knowing, are actually them losing the money that is already so little and that they have to stretch so far?
13: Absolutely, absolutely. And it all starts with education. We have to do as much beneficiary education awareness as possible. We have to work together with community leaders and media partners such yourself to educate and re-emphasize to our beneficiaries that if someone is purporting to work on behalf of SASSA and they are selling funeral policies, they are definitely not from SASSA. We do not have anything called a funeral cover as SASSA. So what some of these unscrupulous individuals are doing is they are pretending and masquerading to be working for SASSA, which is fraud. Because it's fraudulent to say that you are working on behalf of SASSA, you are selling a funeral cover, whereas there is no such a thing as a funeral cover for SASSA. And what some of them are also doing is that they are promising beneficiaries that if they take up this cover, they will be receiving a T-shirt or free groceries. And some of these individuals are going as further as visiting some of the old age homes and targeting our beneficiaries. And we are saying that we have to do education on a regular basis and inform our beneficiaries and remind them to always be vigilant. If they do not understand something, they must not sign it. If they are unsure, they can always call our toll-free number, which is 0800 60 10 11, and they can always find out from us. And just to also add, we are not saying that insurance or funeral companies must not market to our beneficiaries. We are just appealing to them to be truthful and to also be ethical. They must not say they are working on behalf of SASSA. They must not use our branding in when they market their products. They must just be responsible, ethical, and honest.
1: Very, very important. One thing that really sticks out for me, as I mentioned, is this insisting that you know, no consent was given for money to be deducted from the beneficiary's accounts. How are then these deductions being authorized in the first place? What would you know, someone have to have for them to be able to get into your account and ultimately deduct money from your SASSA grant?
13: Okay, so in terms of the law, only one deduction is permitted, and it must not exceed 10% of the beneficiary's grant. And this must only be for a funeral policy, which is issued to a registered insurer. And this part is very important. There must be valid consent from the beneficiary. And no deductions are permitted on child-related grants. So what happens is some of these individuals will trick and mislead a beneficiary to signing these documents. And once there is something that is documented, the deduction will unfortunately have to go off. But what we are saying is that if you as a beneficiary, you are saying that you did not give your express consent, you did not agree to the deduction, we are saying, please urgently report this matter to any SASSA office. There will be an investigation that is done. The beneficiary can also dispute the deduction by simply sending an SMS to 34548 and just include their ID number as well as the name of the company in question. After this investigation is done, that will then give us the outcome. If indeed there is proof that the beneficiary did not agree, there was no express consent, there will be a refund that is processed to them.
1: Mm, and I think that's very, very important. I want to come back to, you know, the system issue. Is it within SASSA itself, or are external service providers also exploiting some of the loopholes? Because there's been deductions also of all kinds of things, like airtimes, you know, that are being purchased, or you know, insurance policies, as you mentioned, and all kinds of subscriptions from SASSA beneficiaries. Are external service providers, these third party, you know, organizations also exploiting, you know, some of the loopholes that are there within the system itself?
13: No, I wouldn't say there is a loophole in the system. Like I explained earlier, in terms of the law, from our side as SASSA, the only deduction that we allow is for a funeral policy. That is the only deduction that is permitted from a SASSA grant. If there is a deduction that is done maybe in the beneficiary's bank account and outside of our system, it is something that the beneficiary would have to look at directly with that company in question. But they can also come and report that to us so that we can see how it happened and how best we can assist them. But in terms of the deduction that is permitted directly from the SASSA grant, from our system, it is only for a funeral cover, and there must be express agreement and consent from the beneficiary. No other deduction is permitted from our side.
1: Okay, no, I think that's very, very important to note. I want to move on now, because there's a question that we keep on getting, the issue of audits. A lot of people are still asking questions around those, and how do they work? Will people, you know, lose their grants, whether it's the elderly grant or, you know, the SRD 370 grant? There are a lot of questions around that. Can you clarify the audit process? Is it done now? Are people still being audited? Are still being called to your offices for these audits?
13: Yes, we actually call them grant reviews, my brother. This is done on a regular basis, and we do it essentially to try and reduce and curb the fraud. Because in terms of the law, your grant has to be reviewed on a regular basis. And the review itself, it's not meant to punish you or to be punitive. We just want to check, does Slaelo still qualify for this grant? Because your financial circumstances can change. Let's say, for example, last year when you applied for a grant, you may have been unemployed and you were qualifying. But this year, maybe you have been blessed and you are now fully employed, or you are running a side hustle, you are running a successful business. That is why we do the review. We are just saying, do you still qualify for this grant? Because we do not want to have fraud in our system. So we are just appealing to our beneficiaries. If you have been contacted to come to our office for a review, please comply. This is not done to punish you. Mm. We just want to check, do you still indeed qualify? Because this money has to go to only those who qualify, and not someone who is trying to defraud the system.
1: Well, they have it. Lungelo Mkhamba from the South African Social Security Agency here in Gauteng. Thank you so much for chatting to us. I think it's always a pleasure having you come join us and, you know, unpack and shed light on these concerning issues that are affecting some of the most vulnerable in our society. Hope we chat again soon. Really appreciate it.
13: Thank you so much, and have a lovely day, brother.
1: There you have it. And if you have any questions, I put out, I think, contact details for SASSA here on our screen. I think it's very, very important to, you know, give them a call, contact them right below your screen there. Head over to their website so that you can get, I think, firsthand information, or, you know, any kind of, you know, update on what they're up to. I think it's really, really important, especially looking at the fact that those that are affected are some of the most vulnerable within our society, as people that need to be protected by all means. We're going to take a quick break. When we come back, News and Views continues after this.
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19: I had access to a lot of things a lot of people don't or didn't have. But I decided to take a step back a few years ago, and I decided to speak out about things that are damaging not just to our nation, but to the continent as a whole. Because I do believe, like I've said previously, as a young Afrikaner who has been, or whose generations who have been on this continent for so long, I feel like I have a responsibility to take grip of the problems in this continent and take hand with fellow black and brown brothers and sisters and say, you know what, let's fix this. We don't have to live like this. We can work together and all of that. But where I do think the problem comes in with white saviorness, I do think we all have an ego. And I would agree that I, as all people, I have an ego, but I'm not in it for power. I'm not a politician. I don't believe in using power to get what you want. I believe in saying what I feel needs to be said.
20: Peter Adrian Grail, a political and human rights activist.
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21: What we need from the mediators, especially the United States, to act not as a partner for Israelis, but as a real mediators, and to work in order to implement the international law, which gave the Palestinian people the right to have their rights or to resist to have their rights. The third point, at least as a mediators, they have to do their job in implementing the agreements which took place. What's the use of being a mediator without having the force to implement what was agreed on? When we talk about the negotiations and the mediators, we don't need from the mediators to announce a war against Israel. We are not asking them to do like the nations who have supported the Palestinian cause, although we believe this is the right thing to be done. but at least we want them to act as mediators. The United States is not acting as a mediator, they are acting as a partners for the Israelis. In fact, they were partners in the genocide in Gaza. They were partners, they supported the Israelis with weapons, they supported the Israelis in a political level, they financed the war against the Palestinians, and now they are talking about being mediators and talking to the Palestinians to be practical.
2: Senior Hamas official Osama Hamdan.
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22: 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This is strictly for white South Africans. We know, for example, they are not going to qualify, unfortunately, as people of because the Trump administration has made it very clear in terms of one of the executive orders that they are not interested in any minorities in terms of migration, immigration, refugees, etc., and has blocked it except for white South Africans, Afrikaners in particular. So unfortunately, our colored and Indian compatriots will not qualify because this is a racist thing. It's racism at its best from the Trump administration. And it is, as we all know, it is based on complete lies. The question we must ask ourselves is, how does a country like South Africa respond to such blatant lies?
23: Dr. Oscar van Heerden, Senior Research Fellow at the Center for African Diplomacy and Leadership at UK.
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24: It's not a surprise, and I'm happy that the Concord has done this. Remember that the report had identified a few things which it said the president needed to answer to based on the evidence that they had found. The report acknowledged that some of the evidence was not ideal, but said that from both sides, that was the case. I don't know what he was thinking. Some people have postulated that perhaps the issue was the fact that that court is under Judge President John Hlophe, who is an embattled judge president, and the president might suspect that he wouldn't be able to get a fair treatment in that court. But that is unfounded because there's already built-in recourse for any court outcome where any litigant is not happy about. So the president should have actually gone to that court.
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1: Welcome back. You're still tuned in to News and Views of myself, Salaelo Makwidi. Our time is 5 minutes to 9 Central African time, and it's time for our hashtag Africa Focus feature. This part of the show where we look at some of the biggest and most pressing stories on the African continent. And we're going to be turning our attention to Sudan, where a deepening conflict that I think by now we all know of continues to exact a devastating toll on civilians. A recent drone strike in Khartoum has reportedly killed at least 5 civilians. This according to humanitarian sources, and the latest in a range of attacks as fighting intensifies between rival military factions, and the war, which erupted, I think it was April 2023, between the Sudanese armed forces and the rapid support forces, has displaced millions and pushed the country further into a humanitarian crisis. And I think what's been concerning for me is the fact that urban areas are increasingly becoming battlegrounds, and that there are concerns that are growing over, I think, what's very, very concerning, the use of advanced weaponry and the rising civilian death toll. And to help us, understand the latest developments out in Sudan, we're joined by Sudanese editor of SudanHorizon.com, also journalist and political analyst, Ramadan Ahmed Berim, a very good friend of the show. I'm sure if you listen to us religiously, you know, when it comes to Sudan, he's our authority here at Salam Media, and he's someone that's very, very reliable to give us the latest on that front. Salamu alaikum, brother Ramadan. Jazakallah so much for joining us. Always a pleasure having you on News and Views.
26: Wa alaikum assalam wa rahmatullahi wa barakatuh, brother Salelo. How are you?
1: I'm well.
26: Thank you for hosting me.
1: The pleasure is all ours, and I think it's very, very important to always, you know, check in on you to get the latest out in Sudan. And I want to begin with this latest drone strike. What do you know about it so far, and just the general situation out in Khartoum? Because as I alluded in my intro, as I was doing research, it looks like this you know, war essentially is moving into the urban areas. That's where we are seeing the latest strikes happening, and the civilian death toll emerging more than we've seen before.
26: This latest drone attack was an attack on a village, which is a part of the that's the village of one of the leaders of the resistance, the popular resistance movement, and the leader is called Kekel. So Kekel is, that is his village, and the people who are killed as his brothers and family members. Five of them got wiped out, the whole family actually got wiped out overnight. Now, this drone attack is not the only drone attack. Unfortunately, it is something that only comes to the media now.
1: Mm.
26: But there are so many other drone attacks at Dilling's town that has been besieged for the last 3 years, and destroyed all the hospitals. 95% of hospitals in Dilling are out of service at the moment where I'm talking to you now, let alone power infrastructure and the likes. So this drone attack has killed five family members, and the village is in the that is Botana. Botana is part of the Al Jazeera province, or the Jazeera state. It's a bit far from Khartoum, and it is expected that the drones came from the Ethiopian border, where the rebels are now operating from. And they are getting some support from the United Arab Emirates through many neighboring countries, including Ethiopia.
1: Mm.
26: So this is one of the most disastrous phenomenons at the moment, and one of the most dangerous things that are facing the government of Sudan, where infrastructure are being destroyed completely, especially power stations. And now when comes targeting civilians, it's going to be the things will take a different dimension at the moment.
1: Very, very concerning indeed. And I think what's the most concerning aspect for me is the fact that this is the second drone attack to take place, as you mentioned, and it happened within a space of a week. It follows, I think, months of, shall we say, relative calmness in the city. This is after government forces regained control sometime last year. Do we know who's likely responsible, and what does this tell us about how the conflict is evolving? The fact that this you know, attack, as you mentioned, comes from the border with Ethiopia, is that a suggestion of something, an evolution of some sort of where this this conflict might be going in the next couple of days or months?
26: Yeah, I see you mentioning that this is the second. It's not the second, it is the latest.
1: Mm.
26: But drones are always, it is not something that the media is not mentioning. And the devastating consequences are very, very, very much. If you look at Dilling, for example, Al-Ubayyid, and most of the Kordofan state, This process is going is on daily basis. Now, with regard to the to your question, the entity that is responsible for this is definitely the RSF. There's no question about that. RSF has been targeting infrastructure, civilians, civilian infrastructure, and now if they are targeting leadership, that's going to be a bit dangerous, because even if the government or the armed forces regained all the territory of the country, the threat is still remains, because somebody is sitting somewhere in the borders or in any village outside the country may cause a lot of destruction. So the RSF actually is doing a lot of harm to the Sudanese people. Unfortunately, the so-called international community is not doing anything about it, unfortunately. And the destruction is going to be is more than what you have seen now, because if this is not stopped, if the United Arab Emirates is not stopped from funding these people, equipping them with all these weapons, definitely the disaster is going to be there and will remain.
1: Let's touch on the Sudanese army at this current juncture. How would you say they are faring? Because there are reports that they've gained a lot of ground, especially in the capital last year. They declared Khartoum specifically completely free of RSF. At this point, does that reflect to the situation on the ground? Are we seeing the presence of the Sudanese military, present and relative calm in some areas being the norm?
26: Yeah, definitely there is a lot of development at the moment while we're talking. Over the last 2 weeks, there has been a lot of developments on the battlefield. Not only that the army is taking the upper control or the upper hand in the field, but also there are a lot of defections. Well, there is a defection of the third man in the RSF, who is Anur Gubba. Anur Gubba has been the third leader in the RSF. The first one is Hamdan Dogolo, who is the leader. The second is his brother, Ibrahim. And the third person is Anur Gubba. So Anur Gubba defected and joined the army. When he joined the army, he came with 165 armored vehicles. And this is a huge impact on the RSF on the ground. There are some commanders who are said to be defecting also, but it looks like the movement for this rebel movement, the militia, has tightened its grip on its leaders who are suspected to be defecting from its ranks. So definitely there is a lot of development on the ground, and it is possible that this is one of the results of the impact of the Gulf War. Mm. The American-Israeli attack on Iran, and the reaction of Iran attacking some Gulf countries such as United Arab Emirates and others, but the impact on the United Arab Emirates was immense. This has led to the United Arab Emirates being busy with its own affairs, and I'm sure that its funding of the RSF has not been like it was before. So these drone attacks are a kind of compensation. They are losing on the battlefield, but they try to compensate what they have lost, whether through the defection of their leaders or the defeat that they are facing on the ground.
1: Very important to note. You speak of the U.S.-Israeli war being, a factor in what's currently happening in Sudan. And another factor which is bubbling up and is gaining a lot of momentum is the situation out in Ethiopia. There are reports that that part of the continent which borders Sudan is also on the brink of some kind of a new conflict. This is, I think, 3 years after that devastating, civil war that we saw in the Tigray region. Are there any signs that there could be instability in that region, and how would it ultimately affect or impact Sudan at this current moment?
26: Ethiopia has always been in war. There has never been peace at all. Despite that, there are some kind of stability in the capital Addis Ababa, but still the Tigray region and the Oromia. And at the moment, there is some kind of clashes on the border with Sudan on the Blue Nile side. It is not in the favor, or in the favor of any country, that there should be any kind of militia or attack on the government, because it affects stability. And it is high time for the Ethiopian government to reconsider its collaboration with the United Arab Emirates. As you know, the United Arab Emirates has immense impact on the Ethiopian government in terms of its heavy investments. And through these investments, it may sometimes exercise pressure on the Ethiopian government to collaborate in a way or another on the issue of Sudan, whether through smuggling the arms or assisting the militia in any way, hosting its leaders and all this. And I think it is high time for Ethiopia to refrain from doing this, because if Sudan has to do the same, definitely the impact is going to be very, very bad. So Ethiopia has its own problems, and it needs to attend to its own problems rather than escalating the problems of other countries. It is in the interest of Sudan and Ethiopia that there should be stability, there should be some kind of peace, and also coordination at the highest level between the governments, so that at least the citizens could reap the fruit of such coordination instead of fueling wars here and there.
1: Very important. Lastly, before I let you go, the situation out in the Darfur area, because reports suggest that this is still a stronghold of the RSF. What's the situation on the ground in that part of Sudan?
26: This is another story. The situation is very bad. Bad in the sense that there is no any kind of control. The RSF does not have control. Yes, it spreads in certain regions, especially in Darfur and parts of Kordofan, but it doesn't have any control. There is chaos. There is no any kind of services, no education, no health, no electricity, no any kind of government presence in these places. And the worst thing is education has been frozen in these areas for the last 3 years, and even students could not be allowed to go to the government controlled areas to write the Sudanese national certificate. That's the high school certificate. So there is a loss of 3 years out of school, and the word chaos may not express the level of disorder that is dominant in these areas, unfortunately.
1: Very concerning indeed. Ramadan Ahmed Birima, thank you so much for joining us. Always a pleasure having you give us your time and give us the latest out of Sudan, and painting, I think, a really, really grim and concerning picture on the situation out in Darfur especially. Really appreciate your time. Thank you so much.
26: Thank you.
1: There you go. Yeah, very, very critical insight into the Sudanese conflict, which is on its fourth year now, and it continues to unfold with devastating consequences. I think various organizations, whether it's the United Nations or Red Cross or Doctors Without Borders, have maintained that this is the biggest and most critical humanitarian catastrophe that we're witnessing on the African continent right now. And from the looks of things, it will get worse. It's not going to get better anytime soon. And it requires all the time and attention that we can give it, so that the authorities, those that are able to do the right thing, ultimately intervene when it comes to the situation in Sudan, because things are really, really bad, especially from the Darfur region and the Kordofan region. As you heard, there's no any kind of control. It's literally no man's land within Sudan. There's no education. There's no services of any kind to the people that still find themselves there. And it's a devastating, grim picture. This has been a Hashtag Africa Focus feature for today. We're going to take a quick break. When we come back, we'll be having a Hashtag Fired Up feature.
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1: Volunteering started before the state of Israel was formed during the Nakba, what the Israeli state calls the War of Independence, where there were many South Africans who volunteered. And Zionism, as an sort of ideology of state-centered Judaism, established itself quite strongly in this country over the years. But it also grew internationally, the idea of volunteering to support the Israel Defense Force, which militarily to now certainly could only fight very short wars. But more recently, starting with, and so 15 years ago, you had quite a concentrated flow of volunteers. They call themselves lone soldiers.
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3: Welcome back. You're still tuned in to News and Views on myself, Salai Lomakwidiri. The time is 12 minutes past 9 Central African Time. And it's time for our hashtag Fire feature, proudly brought to you by Africa Muslims Agency. It's part of the show where we get you excited, we get you revved up for the week, especially now that it's Monday. And as I mentioned, it's proudly presented to you and brought to you by our good friends at Africa Muslims Agency. It's presented by their CEO and personal excellence coach Hafez Imran Chunar, and today he's going to be talking about something very, very interesting. He'll be asking a very important question to us all. He's asking, are you living by choices or chances? Take a listen.

0: understand what he actually means.
1: Hey, you guys, hope you're having a fantastic day today. Write this down. Are you living by choices or by chances? Think about it very carefully. Look at the last month of your life, the last year of your life, the last 5 years of your life. Honestly, when you're honest with yourself, are you living by choices or by chances? When good things happen in your life, did it happen just by chance, by coincidence, or by choice? Did it happen based on the choices that you made? Now, yes, a lot of us would understand the concept of the fact that our lives are decreed by our Creator. But we also cannot cop out from the fact that our Creator gave us the power of choice. You did something financially. Maybe you went into financial ruin. It was because of your choices that you made. Now, were they deliberate choices or did you leave it to chance? You see? Your health, your relationships, your marriage, your children, whatever the case is. Even your thinking, and this is the most important part, do you leave your thinking to chance or do you make choices about your thinking? Do you leave your personal development, your personal growth to chance or do you make choices about it? Because here's the hard truth that you may not want to accept. If you leave your personal development to chance, there is no personal development that will take place. Actually, personal destruction happens because things tend to unravel. Things tend to deteriorate and your mind is the same. Your brain, it's a muscle. If you don't, your mind is a muscle, a mental muscle. If you don't keep on training it, it does not just get stronger by chance. It naturally just atrophies, gets weaker. So are you living by choice intentionally or are you living by chance? So if you grow, just happen to be. And if your life gets destroyed, you say just happened to be. But that's not the case.

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4: Welcome back. We're still tuned into News and Views, and we're going to be turning our attention now to Gaza, where voices from the ground continue to break through the noise of a prolonged and devastating conflict, a genocide that the rest of the world witnessed. Amid an ongoing siege and deepening humanitarian crisis, a growing global movement, the Global Sumud Flotilla, is currently in international waters. Granted, facing, I think, a lot of challenges in their efforts to challenge the blockade and to draw international attention to conditions inside Gaza. But on the ground, young Palestinians are using digital platforms to document daily life, to show the rest of the world the reality on the ground and what's happening in different parts of Gaza. And they ensure that the stories of the people of Gaza are not erased. And one of those voices is Dr. Amir Ismail, a dental student, YouTuber, and activist who's sharing first-hand realities from Gaza, and we'll be chatting to him at this current moment to get the latest on the ground when it comes to Gaza, the situation, what it looks like, and just the reality, because I think for me at least, it looks like the conversation is slowly shifting away from the realities of the people of Palestine and the people of Gaza, and that's one thing that we should not allow to happen. And Dr. Amir is joining us via virtual platform from Gaza. Assalamu alaikum. Thank you so much for joining us. Welcome to News and Views, Doc.
5: Salams, can you hear me now?
4: Yes, I can hear you loud and clear. Can you hear me?
5: Yes. There is a big problem from the internet. Anyways, I hope that you all can hear me as well. Thank you so much for the invitation. What an honor for me to be here. And yes, go ahead with your questions. Actually, your voice is a little bit lagging because of my internet. You know, internet in Gaza is really crazy, but I hope that it will work.
4: I can hear you loud and clear, and I think we'll try to make it work. Doc, I think first and foremost, if you can just, you know, give us insight on the reality on the ground in Gaza at this current moment. What does it look like for you and those that are around you as people are slowly trying to pick up the pieces from what was a very, very devastating period and what continues to be a really challenging time for the people of Palestine? All right, we seem to have lost Dr. Amir there. We're going to try and get him back on air because I think it's a very, very important conversation to try and get the people of Gaza firsthand to speak to us. But understandably, the internet would be an issue. I think we all know the situation out in Palestine and the devastation that the people of Palestine have endured for a very, very long time. So we're going to take a quick break. We're going to try and have him on air. Oh, all right, he seems to be back on air. So we'll try and see if we can't if we can't make it happen. I think, as I mentioned, it's very, very concerning for me that there isn't much conversations around Gaza anymore like we used to, you know, especially post the 7th of October. Dr. Amir, can you hear me now?
5: Yes, I can hear you. That's good.
4: All right, perfect.
5: I'm trying to fix out the internet.
4: All right, I'm able to hear you.
5: Yeah, I'm able to hear you.
4: So it's okay. Before I lost you there, I wanted you to just give us context and insight on what does, you know, daily life look like right now for the people of Gaza, for the people of Palestine. What does daily life, you know, look like and feels like for those that are around you in Gaza at this moment?
5: Sorry, it's lagging once again. It's really, really lagging. I don't know what's the problem. I think it's fine because, you know, internet thing else is really, really bad. So come again, please.
4: All right. My question was just, you know, for you to paint a picture for us, to paint a picture for South Africans and the rest of the world of, you know, what does Gaza look like at this current moment? Are people trying to pick up the pieces after a very, very devastating period?
5: Sorry, I'm trying to listen, but the internet is getting really bad and the voice is lagging so much. I can't hear any word. Sorry for that.
4: No, I think we're going to try and get you over the phone telephonically. I think that's what we're going to try to do. We're going to take a quick break and we'll be back after this.
3: 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It's a new beginning. It's a new era. 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
6: I had access to a lot of things a lot of people don't or didn't have. But I decided to take a step back a few years ago, and I decided to speak out about things that are damaging not just to our nation, but to the continent as a whole. Because I do believe, like I've said previously, as a young Afrikaner who has been, or whose generations who have been on this continent for so long, I feel like I have a responsibility to take grip of the problems in this continent and take hand with fellow black and brown brothers and sisters and say, you know what, let's fix this. We don't have to live like this. We can work together and all of that. But where I do think the problem comes in with white saviorness, I do think we all have an ego. And I would agree that as all people, I have an ego, but I'm not in it for power. I'm not a politician. I don't believe in using power to get what you want. I believe in saying what I feel needs to be said.
4: Peter Adrian Grail, a political and human rights activist.
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7: So this Saturday, there was a demonstration of around 600 protesters. The protest was ending and the protesters started to leave the demonstration. Out of the blue, the police, actually really a bunch of them, more than five, started hunting down on an 11-year-old child. One of the protesters started to actually try to protect the boy, but the police, of course, didn't allow him. So we had, in the end, more than 12 police officers surrounding the boy and bringing him to the police car. And the child was held for more than 90 minutes in the police car without a parent present. The protesters reacted with a lot of discontent. They were yelling at the police, asking why the boy was held in custody. But the police officers didn't give any answer to the crowd, because it also turned out that there was no reason for the arrest.
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8: Volunteering started before the State of Israel was formed, during the Nakba, what the Israeli state calls the War of Independence, where there were many South Africans who volunteered. And Zionism, as a sort of ideology of state-centered Judaism, established itself quite strongly in this country over the years. But it also grew internationally, the idea of volunteering to support the Israel Defense Force, which militarily to now certainly could only fight very short wars. But more recently, starting with, so 15 years ago, you had quite a concentrated flow of volunteers. They call themselves lone soldiers.
9: Paul Handler, he's a long-standing member of the Palestinian Solidarity Campaign and is also a very outspoken anti-Zionist Jewish South African.
6: We know that Israel is ideologically committed to the extermination of the Palestinian people. We know that because we have been observing it for more than 70 years. The genocide that started in Gaza is the culmination of a long-standing policy of systematic apartheid and dehumanization of the Palestinian people. We saw Benjamin Netanyahu describe Palestinians as subhuman, and this is reflected in the sentiment.
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4: Welcome back. You're still tuned in to News and Views. Myself, Salilo Makudiri. The time is 20 minutes past 9 Central African time. And we're still, trying to have a really, really important conversation with Dr. Amir Ismail, a dental student in Gaza and a YouTuber. He's also an activist on social media, trying to show the world the reality in Gaza by his vlogs, and also to remind everyone that the people of Gaza are the sons of dignity and hope. We're trying to get insight, trying to reconnect with the people of Gaza after a very, very devastating period in their history, to understand what reality looks like for them at this current point. And he's joining us telephonically. Doc, can you hear me now?
5: Yes, right now I can hear you as well.
4: All right, perfect. Thank you so much. Before we lost you there, I just wanted, some insight on what does daily life in Gaza look like right now. It's been quite a devastating time in the last 3-4 years. From your perspective, what does it look like around you right now? Are there rebuilding efforts? Are people trying to piece their lives back together? What does day-to-day living look like?
5: I got you. Thank you so much, first of all, for the invitation. What an honor for me. And all respect to all the people who they are still listening and they care about the situation in the Gaza Strip. Right now, these days, the situation in the Gaza Strip in general, after the so-called ceasefire, as they call it, and after the yellow lines, still until this moment, many parts of the Gaza Strip are still under occupation. The people cannot cross the yellow zones. Still until these days, thousands and thousands of people who they are still living in a small tents. And yes. Not yet. Most of the buildings are still destroyed, and it's really, really hard and a slow process of rebuilding. Like it's really hard to rebuild because even after the so-called ceasefire, still they are bombing and still they are doing all the heat and all the bombs as well. And yeah.
4: One thing that I think was interesting, and I think it's what directed us to try and speak to, is the fact that you've been documenting your experiences online. Why was that so important for you to share with the rest of the world what's currently happening in Gaza, post the headlines and the different news platforms, and some of them their biased reporting? Why was it so important for you to give that first hand experience for the people outside on the realities of Gaza?
5: Yes, actually, that's really, really important. And we all know that activism is really important. And we have to speak up and we have to raise our voices. And we have to show the reality and about what is happening right here in the Gaza Strip and how they do all of this hate and violence in a very silent way. So we have to be the voice of the voiceless. And it is an extreme honor to me to show and to document everything that's happening in the Gaza Strip. And I'm just like a normal person, document my daily routine and the vlogs and all this stuff on YouTube and Instagram. We have to show the entire world what is happening in the Gaza Strip so we can educate some people about what is going on in the Gaza Strip as well. So that's why.
4: And I think it's very, very important to do that because on social media there's this, I don't want to call it a trend, but these posts that I've been seeing, especially coming from the Zionist side of social media, where they're showing newly built restaurants and cafes and coffee shops in Gaza City, trying to almost give the world the impression that everything is back to normal, almost relegate the conversation of Gaza and the rest of the world talking about the humanitarian crisis that has unfolded post the genocide. Do you see a lot of those? Are those a reality? What we're seeing, these images and videos of these new built buildings and coffee shops and what seems to be life returning back to normal, or is that just Zionist propaganda?
5: Yes, I got you. Actually, these days, you know, let me just tell you about the Gulf before the war, before the 2.5 years, especially in these genocide. First of all, we are under occupation since 75 years ago, and especially these horrible 2.5 years in this war, still it's continuing this genocide on the Gulf. Let me tell you, these coffee shops and these restaurants that you can see, like Gulf Strip before the war, it was full of restaurants, full of coffee shops. It was full of schools, universities, companies, buildings, and many, many, many other things that we can talk about. And we all know it, and we have saw it on social media platforms. Since these 2.5 years in this genocide, everything got completely destroyed. Like, really, a massive destruction that happened in the Gulf Strip. And we lost many, many things. So these days, people of Gaza are trying to rebuild by themselves. Like, some people, they try to open a small coffee shop, like in a small tent. Some people are trying to find other alternatives, to find, like, just they build a small school from a tent. Just they wanted to continue. They wanted to get the medication as well. So that doesn't mean that the war is over, but this is like just a kind of, let's say, as a resilience people and the people of Gaza, they are trying to keep going despite all the problems. But if we wanted to say about rebuilding, no, there is nothing got rebuilded as well, but we are trying to rebuild in a small way just to keep going in this hard time. So that's it.
4: Very, very important. Let's talk about you, you know, personally, and how, you know, this genocide has affected you on a personal level. You know, you're a young person, you were, you know, studying, you know, at this point. From your perspective, when you can give a recollection of how you were affected on a personal level, your family, and, you know, some of the notable events from this genocide that you remember and will always stay with you.
5: Yeah, for sure. Right now, like, you know, my home was in the north of the Gulf, and right now, as we are on this call, right now I'm talking to you from the south of the Gulf, as I'm at this, until this moment, after the so-called ceasefire. I, personally, to displace a 17th time, they keep sending in evacuation orders, and we all know that, and this is also documented on my YouTube channel. Something else that happened in the 17th time of displacement, after I left the home, they completely destroyed my home, and right now, my home is just about to rubble. So, me and the family, right now, we are displaced in a small tent, and I'm talking to you right now at these moments from my tent as well. So this is not only my story, this is the story of millions and millions of people in the Gulf Strip who they lost their homes, who they lost their dreams, jobs, and everything as well, and they are trying to keep going despite all of these problems and all these issues as well.
4: Humanitarian catastrophe, essentially, and we're hearing about, you know, the efforts like the Global Sumud Flotilla, you know, that are trying to make inroads to try and, you know, break the blockade on Gaza. You know, you've spoken quite extensively on it. I've spoken to a lot of activists that are actually on the flotilla, but I think it's very, very refreshing to speak on, to speak to someone that's on the other side. What does this initiative mean, you know, to people on the ground in Gaza when you watch it unfold, knowing that there's tens and thousands of people from all over the globe on all walks of life, you know, who are risking their lives, you know, for the people of Gaza to try and block this blockade, this siege, and to make sure that humanitarian aid does enter. I think we saw, I think it was this past weekend, where some activists, you know, were captured and they were taken to court, and, you know, it's a whole thing that the Zionist regime is now currently embarking on to make sure that, you know, they don't reach Gaza, or they don't, you know, spread the awareness as the Global Sumud Flotilla has during the past years. From your perspective as someone in Gaza, do you see these kind of initiatives, and how do you interpret them?
5: Yes, actually, this is a really, really important mission. It's a humanitarian mission, and we are in Gaza. We appreciate all of these efforts, and we are watching everyone is doing like these beautiful and powerful actions. This is a humanitarian mission, and they are trying to sail towards the Gulf Strip to break this illegal siege. So what an honor for us that still some people be clear and they wanted to break this illegal siege in Gaza. So actually, most of the people in Gaza, when we see these actions on social media platforms, we feel that we are not forgotten. We feel that there is still a humanity in the world. We feel that still some people do care as well. So actually, these tents are really important, and they fear it really. And there is a and this like even if we want to talk about the global Sumud flotilla, it make a really really big difference when they sail towards Gaza, and we feel it here in the Gulf. So hopefully we will make it to Gaza and we will break this illegal siege. And one day we will celebrate with the freedom of Palestine, one day with everyone, inshallah. Okay. So just a message to all of them and all of the activists who are doing this. So may Allah bless them all. And we respect them really, really so much. And we hope that there will be more and more actions like this. Because when we are all united, this illegal siege must be, we will break this illegal siege as well. So we have to do the best that we can for the freedom of Palestine.
4: Most definitely. Lastly, before I let you go, Amir, what are your hopes and dreams for Gaza right now, for the nation itself, for you personally, and for all the people of Palestine as a young Palestinian who's still in the country at this moment?
5: Sorry, come again. I can't just hear you at this moment.
4: What would you say are your hopes and dreams at this current moment for the people of Gaza, for the nation of Gaza, as a young Palestinian, you know, who's still in the country right now, and who's resisting, I think, which is an effort that is very, very commendable.
5: Yes, I got you. I hope that there will be a real peace, a real happiness all around the and all around the Gaza as well. Hope that the children of Gaza, they will live in a complete and a real happiness, and they will enjoy their lives as how all the children all around the world, as you know, that like the children of Gaza these days, the like in a state of playing with their toys right now. They are carrying gallons of water right now. They are fighting for food, and this is stuff just out of the 5 years old. So I hope that there will be a real day of the freedom of Palestine, a real day for peace and happiness in Gaza, and there will be no war, no genocide. This is what we hope as the people in Gaza. And hopefully we hope that we will get our education as we deserve as a student. We hope that there will be like before, there will be like schools, universities, even homes, buildings, you know. Inshallah, one day that Palestine will be free and we will live our life as how we deserve, because all the people of Gaza are sons of dignity, sons of hope and resilience.
4: Most definitely, Dr. Amir Ismail from South Africa. We share the same hopes and dreams that you have, and I hope we chat again soon.
5: Thank you so much. What an honor for me. Thank you so much for the invitation and big love to all of you guys.
4: Thank you so much. That was Dr. Amir
5: Ismail. Nice to meet you all.
4: A dental student and activist in Gaza, offering us a very, very powerful and deeply human perspective from inside a besieged territory. And it'll be interesting to chat to him once again, you know, to try and peel back the layers of how the genocide has affected the people of Gaza and how this new phase of their lives looks like. Are they rebuilding efforts? What's next? You know, after more than 3 years of a devastation, of a genocide that has taken so much from them. We're going to take a quick break. When we come back, News and Views continues.
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20: 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But however, with the aggression that has been taking place today, it is something that we have witnessed. 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And we thought it would end of it somewhere, somehow, would be that the fact that it has been documented, the convention has been ratified, and something of this nature would never happen. It's happening and continuing without the world. Note that this happened exactly a year and a half after the year and Ukraine war started. The world up in arms, screaming, in defending. 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
22: Well, it's part of the broader Cuban doctor training program, which is very extensive and, might I say, very expensive as well. I asked the previous question in the Gauteng legislature about how much it costs to train doctors. Cuba, it was more than double what it costs to train locally. And remember, you have to spend a year in Cuba learning Spanish. And then even when they come back to South Africa, they have to spend two more years at a medical school to finish their training, you know, which makes no sense when we've got South African doctors employed who can do the same job. So the question I have been asking over the years is how many Cuban doctors have been employed. The current figure is 11 Cuban doctors. It's costing 40 million rand a year. Those are 11 jobs that local South African doctors could fill, and they're all in urban areas.
23: The Democratic Alliance Shadow MEC of Health in Gauteng, Jack Blom.
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24: I think it's very irresponsible, both the remarks by the presidency, but also the response by the media. This is a ridiculous accusation or allegation to be made. To be frank, the SANDF can hardly manage itself. Do we think that they are capable of organizing a coup in a relatively developed country such as South Africa? But my understanding from the news reports that I've read is that she was either making the remark or responding to some questions by journalists. It's an irresponsible debate to have in South Africa, in my view, because it undermines investment, confidence in South Africa, and as a sidetrack, what we need to do is we need to fix the intelligence agencies. They're really a problem in South Africa, and it's been pointed out time after time again. And it was also evident that the rest of government doesn't really take the intelligence community serious. And we know from the Zuma report that the intelligence agencies, both within the police and the state security agencies, served as a slush fund for political interference. So that's really where the problem is. Criminality, organized crime, the threat from intelligence rather than from OCTAR or the military.
23: Jackie Silas is the head of African Futures and Innovation at the Institute for Security
3: Salam
23: Studies.
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4: Welcome back. You're still tuned in to News and Views, and we've come to the end of today's edition of the show. And yeah, it's going to be a really, really interesting week. I think, as you might have seen from the previous week, there's been a wave of quote-unquote anti-illegal migrant protests here in South Africa. There was a supposed shutdown that was, you know, thought to be doing the rounds on social media and supposed to be happening today, but it didn't happen. Or it is still going to happen, so we'll be keeping a close eye on that. And as always, the conflict involving the United States, Israel, and Iran still sending shockwaves throughout global oil markets. They've surged quite sharply, with economists warning of possible recession. It'll be interesting to see how South Africa continues to respond from that. So there's a variety of stories across the African continent, across South Sudan and other vulnerable regions. They're warning of a growing and worsening hunger crisis. A new global report shows that more than 260 million people are facing acute food insecurity driven by conflict, climate pressure, and rising costs linked to energy disruptions. And back home here in South Africa, again, economic concerns remain focused as global fuel prices shocks begin to filter through to local markets, adding pressure on already strained households and raising questions about the country's growth outlook. So it's going to be a really, really important week. It's going to be one that's going to be activity filled, and you can continue to listen to Salam Media. Follow us on our various social media pages to get the latest. Otherwise, you can engage with us by giving us a call. Our studio line is 011-680-0355, on WhatsApp 0617-660-355. Come to the end of today's edition of News and Views. I'll be back with you again on Wednesday, because tomorrow, Julia, Ali will be standing in for me. I'm going somewhere, but I'll be back on Wednesday for the show, and she'll be with you for the Tuesday edition. Otherwise, for myself and the rest of the team, it's bye for now. Shop, shop.
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0: The recital of Juzadeh has been brought to you by an anonymous sponsor for the Isali Thawab of Sayyida Ismail Gutta, Nabi sallallahu alayhi wa sallam, and all marhumin.
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screaming in the house, yeah, no tears will be shed. 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I won't be chasing after you or picking up your toys. 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
1: Assalamu alaikum wa rahmatullahi wa barakatuh. All praise is due to Allah subhanahu wa ta'ala, cherisher and sustainer of the universe, and may his choicest blessings be upon his final messenger, Hazrat Muhammad sallallahu alayhi wa sallam, his family, his companions, radiallahu anhum, and all those who follow him. Ahlan wa sahlan and marhaba, and welcome to Salam Media. I am standing in as a host for the mid-morning show here in the month of Ramadan. It's a beautiful sunny day. I came late and I have to apologize because I got stuck in congestion of traffic, which is totally unexpected. But here we are. I have with me a very, very special guest, Sister Susan Harb, who is a well-being counselor, Palestinian, and residing now in Qatar. And she is a behavioral therapist, educational leader, whose work integrates evidence based mental health practice with Islamic premise and, you know, principles, etc. But before I do much more discussion about her, let's welcome our very special guest, Sister Susan Harb. Assalamu alaikum wa rahmatullahi wa barakatuh, and welcome to the show.
2: Walaikum assalam, sister. It's an honor to be with you today.
1: I must say, we were so honored and inspired by your talk 2 days ago. It's still with us, you know, your connection with Allah subhanahu wa ta'ala, your connection with the reality of what is the purpose of life and how to, you know, practice that in our lives. So alhamdulillah, one thing that struck out for me was the way you said it: if you fear the misal more than Allah, that shirk. So we're going to talk more about that inshallah, but let's get on with it. I wanted to do a long introduction, but I think I'm going to eat away all the points that we have. I'll go as I go along. I will speak more about it, and you can tell us about the work that you are doing as a Palestinian. What was it like to live under occupation prior to October 7th?
2: So subhanAllah, to start with, I born and raised in UAE. So it's one of the most safest place on earth, right? It's a beautiful country. You have a good life, alhamdulillah. And then I moved to Canada and alhamdulillah, I lived a good amount of time. So I'm Palestinian Canadian and I had amazing life in Canada. And subhanAllah, we reached some time in our life where I have 5 kids and my daughter, my eldest was around 14 years old. And we were talking, you know, we try always to educate them about our origin, about the roots and heritage and everything. But they could never understand it well. They could never understand the conflict. They could never understand, like, what are you talking about? And once she's like, we were talking about something and she's like, oh, you are Palestinian by yourself, but we're not. We're Canadian. Like, okay, that's amazing. We're Canadian. We're happy to be Canadian, but we cannot forget the origin where we come from, right? And this is one of the things that when you're immigrant, they would tell you, like, keep connection, keep your heritage, because this is who you are. And subhanAllah, we were like, this is not good, you know, even though I never lived in Gaza before as a kid, but I visited with my parents. So my parents would do the same thing. We live in UAE, but we go back home every a few summers. But because my dad was not a Palestinian certificate, like citizen holder, he left in the 50s, 60s. I can't remember. I can't recall the era. But he went to study when he was 18 years old to Egypt. And when he tried to came back, the Israeli occupation prevented him. And they were like, you're not a citizen anymore, even though he born in Gaza.
1: Yes.
2: SubhanAllah. Not in Gaza, in one of the villages, in the occupation villages, and he evacuated actually. He through the ethnic cleansing for the villages in the occupation area right now. And subhanAllah, I was like, okay, maybe then we need to move to Gaza, maybe because this is where I have my extended family. I have more families. I have a brother and sister there. And they need to see where we come from.
1: Yes.
2: Living under the occupation, it wasn't easy, sister. It was not easy. Even though Gaza at that time, yani before the last war, or the current war, because it didn't finish yet, it's not easy. Like you would hear the drone 24/7. This is something, it's just like buzzing in your head 24/7. And yes, maybe there wasn't like an active war 24/7, but they could just airstrike anyone they thought it's a threat. Mm-hmm. Rather than like more than that, than they control the produce, what you can export, import. They like, because we're Canadian citizen, we would be able to enter or leave whenever we want, right? But other people, they could not. Imagine, like, you're Palestinian, you cannot leave the Gaza Strip without registering. And it's like, whenever you have luck, like, they would say, okay, you can leave within a week, within 2 weeks, within a month. You need to register ahead of time to be able to leave. And if you have enough money, you can pay more to Russian the procedure. It's a very complicated, yani, things that, it's not easy. It's not as like you're living in a very comfortable. Alhamdulillah, we had a very good life. We got our house. We alhamdulillah, because we were able to live that the same standard. We were doing well, but other people were suffering. Like they were suffering. There isn't much jobs for people because there isn't much good income. Because everything is being controlled with the Israeli occupation. Even the income that would transfer from a West Bank to Gaza. So even the employee from who's following the Palestinian government, they wouldn't get the full paycheck. It's a percentage. And it depends how much they would allow to bring in. So it was a hard life. It wasn't easy for us.
1: Very much about the apartheid days here in South Africa, you know. So paints a very sad picture, you know, Sister Susan. But can we just take a quick break? And when we do come back, I want to touch on your profession and, you know, share some of those thoughts. Inshallah, we have to go to the marketplace. So we'll be back in a short bit.
2: Sure.
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1: Welcome back to this wonderful program with Sister Susan Harp, who's all the way out in the UAE, a Palestinian. And we were talking about her life before October 7th and as a Palestinian, what it's like to be in Gaza and in all of Palestine. Just to mention as well that a lot of the residents in Gaza are actually refugees or internally displaced people from all parts of Palestine. So yeah, it's a difficult situation for the people of Gaza and Palestine. Sister Susan, welcome back. You hold a diploma in disability students studies from Bow Valley College in Canada. You are a certified with advanced training in cognitive behavioral therapy, trauma-informed care, and assist suicide intervention. You also work extensively in educational and therapeutic settings, including managing the well-being of more than 350 students while mentoring staff and developing mental health support frameworks within schools in Gaza. Your profession is really exemplary, but you come across as a very spiritual person. What guides you in this direction? And are all Palestinian women like you?
2: So, Hanla, again, one of the amazing things about Gazan women, sister, that you born in a community where the masjid is your second home. So 3-4 years old, sent to the masjid, memorized Quran, learning hadith, learning aqidah, come back home, women would attend, you know, halaqa. People naturally, they are religious. Even they are on fitra, you know what? Like even they don't have much knowledge in aqidah, they on fitra. So subhanAllah, you find that the level of iman is really high. They don't have much things in life, but they have so much faith. And for me, I born and raised in a very conservative family. Alhamdulillah, my father was on fitra. He's such a good heart man. May Allah bless his soul. I remember when one of us, especially the girls, you know, would get hurt, he would cry like a grown man with a gray hair. He would just carry me and just put me on the side and he'd just hug me. All this kindness in their heart made me a very special person in the way that I treat people. So you have all the qualities to be a very caring person. And subhanAllah, with the hardship, and sometimes Allah bring you to his side with hardship, sometimes, you know, with the ease. For me, it was like I had some hard time in Canada after my, when we arrived, I had ectopregnancy and I almost died.
1: I was,
2: subhanAllah, a religious person before that, but that moment changed me in somehow. So I woke up in the hospital, lost 2.5 liter blood, and the doctor, he was like, "You're so lucky, you're still alive." And I was like, "So why I'm here?" You know? And subhanAllah, I turned and I started studying again. I studied before biology back in UAE. And I shifted my whole career and I started studying disability studies. And somehow I found myself in the mental health side. But as a Muslim person, you read these books, you read about psychology, you read about counseling, you read about support. And but you find there is a missing piece because as a human being, we are weak. Like in Western counseling, they always try to make a glory of you. You're strong by yourself. You can do this. You can this and that. But I'm weak. End of the day, I'm weak. If I had that fragile portion of myself, I'll fall apart. But when you rely on Allah Azza wa Jalla's power, you are a very strong person. So, and subhanAllah, and through some time, I was getting counseling myself with a spiritual counselor. And I just found myself, sister, I found like, this is it. This is how should counseling be, especially for Muslim women. Because no matter how you try to make them understand things happening around you, around us, it doesn't make sense. Like, why you're going through hardship? Why your life is miserable? Why your husband doesn't listen to you? Why your kids is really, you know, rough? Why this? Why that? Why? But then one ayah would come, one verses would answer all your questions. One hadith will come and makes you feel like this is it. I'm okay. And wonder for the mu'min person, whatever happened to him is khair, right? This is one of the hadith. If something bad happened to him, it's khair. If something, and he's thankful. And subhanAllah, it's yani the interpretation in general for this hadith, whatever happens to you is khair. So as a Muslim person, when you think about it this way, and you believe in it and you reflect in it, things goes easy on yourself. Like you go easy on yourself. You think like your ibadah, it's not just salah and siyam. Your ibadah is raising your kids. Your ibadah is making a good meal. Your ibadah is smiling at your neighbor. Your manners, your attitude, all these things is ibadah. Like there is the basic ibadah that between you and Allah Azza wa Jal, and there is no like yes or no, which one I do. No, these are basics, right? And then there is ibadah elevate you to the Firdaus al-A'la, inshallah. The best people or the closest people to me, Prophet Muhammad sallallahu alayhi wa sallam said, the one who is good to people. And yani imagine if you interrupt, everything happens to your life through aqeedah and tawheed and fiqh and hadith, your life will change. And this is how I felt like, this is where am I? This is how I feel. Like the second I connect to the faith, I feel subhanAllah, I'm happy. I just found myself. I just the safe place where to turn to.
1: Well, mashallah, that was so beautifully said. And I'm so sorry to you about your incident with your atopic pregnancy, but Allah has granted you 5 beautiful children.
2: So alhamdulillah, even with the hardship, you find the mercy. If that didn't happen to me, if I didn't face death, if I didn't fall in depression at that time, I wouldn't be the person who I am.
1: 100%, 100%. And you know, the world saw the resilience of the Gazan women, you know, and no matter how many family members they lost, no matter what condition they were in, the first call they made was, Hasbunallah wa ni'mal wakil. Now, in your profession, is it difficult to impart such values to other patients who are perhaps not from Gaza, not Palestinian?
2: If you're talking about Muslim, it's the same base. It doesn't matter where you are come from. The hardship is a hardship. Right. But if you have a faith base, you're okay. As long as you believe in Allah Azza wa Jal and the faith that Allah set it up for us, you're okay. You're gonna, subhanAllah, you will pass it. You will pass it. Trust me, sister. Even if the smallest thing, because Allah Azza wa Jal created us a human, as a human on fitrah. We always turn to Him. Even the kafir, sister, even the non-believers and hardship, they would turn to Allah Azza wa Jal. They would turn to the greatest power. Because again, we are weak as a human. We need that great power. We need to feel safe. Like, just imagine when you look at the child, when they feel like unsafe, what did they do? They turn to their mothers because this is their safe place. When you have some struggles and they would say, oh, you go to that person. He's so powerful. He has, you know, connections. He's going to help you. You immediately run to that person. As Muslims, with the right faith, with the right iman, when something bad happened to you, even like the smallest thing, I have a hard day. My kids gave me a hard time. I will turn to Allah. I will do dua. I will reflect. What did I do? What happened that I'm having such a thing? So it's always, there is a point where you just turn that button and you found yourself surrendered to Allah Azza wa Jal.
1: Wonderful. So beautifully said. We've got 1 minute to go before we have a break. But do you have, we can continue this answer after the break. Do you have cases where patients are suicidal and how do you deal with that?
2: Alhamdulillah. And until now, I did not face that situation like a serious suicidal thoughts, because in suicidal prevention, you work through so many stages, right? The thoughts, then the act, then you have to put a plan. So alhamdulillah, people would have hard time. They would feel like, I wish I would die. I wish something happened to me. I wish to disappear. These thoughts, if it doesn't, it wouldn't put in action, so you're good. It happens that you feel like, I can't do this anymore. I just want to disappear. So alhamdulillah, until now, I never faced someone who would put it in action. Like, as long as it's thought, you can talk, you can negotiate, you can't argue, you can do things. But when it's in a plan, it's a bigger thing that you need to, you know, work with the family, with the community, with people around them to make sure that they are protected.
1: On that beautiful note, wonderful news there. We're going to take another break. We have to go to the marketplace once again, pay the bills. And after that, we'll be discussing, inshallah, your family, your children, their heritage, and the link that you still have with the motherland, inshallah.
2: Jazakallah.

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1: Assalamu alaikum wa rahmatullahi wa barakatuh. Welcome back. You are tuned to the mid-morning show here on Salam Media. And I'm in conversation with a wonderful guest out there in the Emirates, originally Palestinian by motherland, Sister Susan Harp. Welcome back. So before the, that's a much better picture because you were getting cut off. So you look wonderful, beautiful, subhanAllah. So before the break, we spoke about the suicide and quite a lot of other things, you know. Let's get back to your children. You did mention that you try and keep them connected to the Palestinian heritage and et cetera. But how do you keep that link alive, to the motherland? Are they far too detached? Have they been to Palestine, for example?
2: Since we left Gaza, no. But I mean, now we just like, I try to talk more about history, about keep them connected with their aunts and, you know, the regular calls. So since the war, it's very difficult. And even because I held, the Gazan, citizen, the ID, I'm not being able, even if I'm Canadian, I'm not able to visit the Masjid Al-Aqsa. Yes, so you guys can visit it. I can't. Anyone from Gaza, it's like almost 99.9% difficult for them to visit. My daughter Aisha went in a field trip when she was in the school when we were in Gaza. They were a school trip to Masjid Al-Aqsa, but it was like it connected to a training or something. There was something, and it's like an official letter and stuff. It was very complicated, and I applied to get the visit as well. I could not. Mm. I was rejected. So it's not easy just to visit, you know, Al-Quds, Jerusalem, and or the old city for most of the Palestinian who's living outside of the Gaza. Who's living in outside of the West Bank and the old city.
1: Mm-hmm. So, but do you cook your Palestinian dishes? Do you cook the maklouba? Do you cook
2: Definitely. Even when we were in Canada, like we wouldn't, it's funny because most of the people, like they would come over and they would visit us. They would have maklouba or msakhan, you know, or maftoul or these dishes because this is what I grew up on. So I would say most of the Palestinian people, they live on their heritage, like through the heritage, through the food and the practice. Like you're wearing your a traditional thobe in a special occasion on Eid time. You still practice like the tradition in the way you raise your kids, the way you connect them to the family, the way we cook the meals together. Like the Eid Ka'ik and all these things, yeah, alhamdulillah, we're still practicing it. And this is something when we left Canada and we went to Gaza, so people like would ask the kids, so what do you eat? Pizza, burger? And Aisha would say, no, tabikh, like we need like, you know, the traditional food. We eat like just like you guys. It's funny, and one of the question, one of the girls, she would ask her in the school, like, can you come and sleep over? And she's like, you misunderstand me. My mom is still Palestinian. I wouldn't be able to do such a thing, you know?
1: This is part of the resilience of the Palestinian people, that you carry your heritage with you. And part of that heritage is very much the food resistance as well. You know, part of the occupation is actually trying to take your food and saying it's theirs. So part of the resistance is also to keep your culture and your heritage. And I hope that continues till eternity, inshallah.
2: Alhamdulillah.
1: Na mashallah. And, you know, What is worrying? You mentioned in a moment that we can't go to, you know, you can't go to Al-Aqsa. But at the moment, for the 9 day going now, none of us can go to Al-Aqsa. Al-Aqsa is in danger. What is your advice? What can humanity do to protect this orphan haram? And I call it an orphan haram because unlike Mecca and Medina, that is well protected and well cared for and well maintained and sustained, Al-Aqsa is always, you know, and I think the condition of Al-Aqsa is a reflection of the condition of the Ummah. So Al-Aqsa has that very special significance that when you look at Al-Aqsa, and this is what Salahuddin Eyyubi, he never smiled until Al-Aqsa was liberated, that's how important it should be to us. So what would you be your how can humanity protect this orphan haram?
2: Well, for me, learn your religion. Learn you more about your history as a Muslim history. Learn why it's very special to us. Because there are some Muslims, subhanAllah, from here and there, if a Palestinian person would not treat them the way it should be, or they wouldn't show the best, you know, manners, they would say, oh yeah, this is why we shouldn't care about the Palestinian case. It's not us. It doesn't belong to us. It belongs to the Palestinian. Or this is why it's happening to them. No, it's a Muslim case. It's not Palestinian case. It doesn't matter. You agree or disagree with the people. Still, you need to protect your holy places. It's the place where Prophet Muhammad Sallallahu Alaihi Wasallam, the first Qibla, Al-Masjid Al-Aqsa, the first Qibla. And it's the place where Rasulullah elevate to the heavens and met all the prophets, and where all the prophets, subhanAllah, was there. So Al-Masjid Al-Aqsa, it's a holy place. It's a place where we need to understand that we're connected to it. If we're Palestinian or we're not Palestinian, it's for the whole Ummah. It's not just for us. As subhanAllah, the same thing, when you talk about like, how can we protect it? How can we do something? Learn more about it. Learn about the history. Learn about aqeedah. Learn about all these things. Because this is the thing where we all connected together, sister. Like as a sister in South Africa, there is no connection to me, a Palestinian who's sitting in Qatar, right? But when we meet in aqeedah, there is something in common. There is something that may bring us together. The same thing in subhanAllah, in Saudi, in Emirat, in Canada, in wherever, a Muslim brother or sisters, we all meet on aqeedah, at the sisterhood and brotherhood in aqeedah. So this is what we need to do in this very difficult time, sister. And whatever is happening around us, it's not just politics.
1: Yes.
2: It's more part of, you know, the end of the days, Allah Azza wa Jalla's plans. So if we don't understand where we at in this time, we're going to fall apart within the next, Allahu A'lam, how many years we will live. Because if you don't understand what's happening around you, you will fall. You will get lost easily. You will listen to this analytical, political person. You will listen to that person. And each one of them, they're giving you their own perspective, their own point of view. But Allah Azza wa Jal simplify it very easy in Quran and Sunnah. What's right, what's wrong, what should we do, what we should not, where we stand. When one of the hadith of Prophet Muhammad Sallallahu Alaihi Wasallam, when things goes really bad and you don't understand what's happening and the chaos is spread, focus on yourself and your family and focus on your learning knowledge and aqeedah, because this is what going to help you to survive. And then you will be able to help others. So if you don't understand the hadith or the Quran or the aqeedah or the tawheed, what you're going to do in the smallest crisis? Like we saw so many people around the world in COVID time, when the crisis happens, they were rushing, screaming and for, you know, water and food. They were stocking stuff. But subhanAllah, if you calculate it in the right way, you need what you need. You don't need to store forever. and taking from other people's resources, it doesn't make you longer in life. It's not going to give you more time to live. Yes. So subhanAllah, if you reflect it this way, you to understand what's going on, why this is happening, not just because, wallah, Israel want to have Gaza or Palestine. No, they have a bigger plans. And the U.S. wanted this, wanted that. There's a bigger plans. This isn't what we see.
1: No, absolutely. I think it's beautifully said, you know, and you are in Qatar right now. I just want to add that one thing that you said, you know, there's a bigger plan. And when things like this happen, concentrate on your own connection with Allah. Concentrate on your own aqidah. Concentrate on your own perfection, inshallah, and your relationship with Allah. That is so vitally important. That's at the time, because a time will come when the kalima will be our sustenance, you know. The shahada will be our sustenance. So that time is fast approaching, and people sometimes don't see it. And that is why this program is so important, because you've summed it up beautifully, that connect yourself with Allah. If you don't understand what's happening around you, connect yourself with Allah and understand what your relationship with Allah. You are in Qatar right now, right? I've been there. It's a beautiful country. How is your community reacting to the attacks on Qatar? They're not used to this.
2: See, alhamdulillah, Allahumma barik, Qatar is a beautiful country and a safe country. So since the first couple of attacks, being honest with you, I panicked, and which is a total natural human reaction, especially because I witnessed such bombs, right? But subhanAllah, when I thought about it, when I read more about it and reflect, it's way far from the city itself. It's way far from the people. They hit a certain places, whereas the military base, the U.S. military base. So it's far. The noise is loud. It is kind of scary to hear it. But alhamdulillah, you can see the city, Allahumma barak, yani they're living their regular life. The government is taking all the precautions, and Allahumma barak. For the first couple of days, people would start, you know, panicking, and they would just like, we should store this and that. But then again, subhanAllah, resources is available if we use it in the right way. If each person would start stocking just to protect their family, so what's going to happen to the rest of the people? So alhamdulillah, the government came out with an announcement that there is enough storage, then enough stuff. It's with all Allah Azza wa Jalla's blessing by end of the day. So far, so good, alhamdulillah, we're safe. It's just, it's not easy to hear the bombs again. It's not easy, you know, to wake up all of a sudden and things are changing, and you hear bombs and stuff. The kids would, you know, glinch every time
1: they hear the sound.
2: They hear it. But alhamdulillah, I would say, like, we survived worst. We survived worst. So
1: as much. I just want to continue with this discussion. Just going to run to the marketplace once again. It'll be our last break, then our last segment, inshallah. But I want to just continue with this discussion. So let's take the quick break, Jazakallah.

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8: Welcome back. You are tuned to the final segment of the mid-morning show this morning, this beautiful, sunny, beautiful morning. Not that hot, not that cold, just perfect. And I'm in conversation with a wonderful sister, Susan Harp, all the way in the UAE, originally Palestinian. In the final segment, before the break, we were talking about the attacks on Qatar and the response by the children. And she said, you know, first they panicked, but alhamdulillah, their leaders had and reassured them that things are going to be fine. But what advice, you know, can you give to humanity? Sister Susan, to those that are facing similar situations in their countries, and it, as you said, it's much worse in other countries. Gaza, you know, we've seen what happened in Rohingya to the Rohingyan people, what's happening in Kashmir, etc. So I would assume that you're an international therapist and, you know, a coach. So alhamdulillah, what advice would you give, for example, if they're online and they're listening?
9: Again, because it's the focus in my work how to find your way and to find the right guidance of Allah Azza wa Jal. I'm telling you, sister, we won't be able to find any peace in life if we don't find our way to Allah. We're living in a trial. We're living in a difficult time. We're living in a test. Not just for Gaza, not for just people of Kashmir, Sudan, Libya, Yemen, Muslims all around the world, humanity in general. We're living in a very difficult life. And the only thing that can ground you, makes you feel like you're strong, you will be able to move another step. Just, you know, finish your day with the sanity, with all the crazinesses happening around you, the connection to find your way, to understand. Because sometimes you think, why? But your brain doesn't comprehend. Your understanding is so limited. Your knowledge doesn't reach to Allah Azza wa Jalla's knowledge. Whatever is happening, it's going to end up with, I don't understand. It's very hard. Why this is happening to the kids in Gaza? Why this is happening in the Muslim in Kashmir? Why what happened to Syria people? Why this is happening in Yemen? Why this is happening in Sudan? It's a horrible, horrific things is happening around the world, even for non-Muslims, right? Mm. Why? But you end up with one answer. It's a trial. It's a test from Allah Azza wa Jal. Allah Azza wa Jal created us on a land, not to torture us, not to punish us. He gave us the guide. He gave us the Quran. He gave us the Sunnah. He told us, read, follow, you will be okay. Mm. But if you do not, you will have a hard time. If you try to think for yourself, if you try to comprehend by yourself, if you try to understand by yourself, you're going to end up not understanding anything. The most atheist people in the world, I can't recall his name. He worked all his life to prove that there was no God. When he was on his bed, he said, there must be a God.
8: Yes.
9: Because you end up surrounding yourself to Allah Azza wa Jalla, you won't be able to survive it. No matter how strong, smart, able, powerful, whatever, you won't sustain it. You won't be able to survive it. There will be something would come up and break you. Mm-hmm. Because if it doesn't happen to you, then what's the benefit of Allah Azza wa Jalla's names? Al-Hakim, Al-Khabir, Al-Alim, Al-Qahar, Al-Jabbar. All these names wouldn't have, you know, weight if we're not weak, if we're not limited, if we're not fragile. So we need to understand Allah Azza wa Jalla's names. We need to understand who Allah, who's Allah the one we worshiping Allah. We born Muslim, sister. We were so fortunate to born Muslim. We pray just like our parents prayed. We fast Ramadan, just everyone is fasting. But when I was in Canada, there was no one praying around me. Mm-hmm. There was no one fasting around me. And that was a trial. That was a test. Would I sustain it? If no one is seeing me, why would I have hijab? Why would I have, you know, halal food? Why would I do this? Why would I do that? No one is seeing me. No one knows me as Muslim. I can do whatever I want. Mm. Then it comes where, why am I doing this? Is it because I born as a Muslim in a family, Muslim family? Because I have my brothers and sisters and I'm afraid of them? Or because of Allah Azza wa Jal?
8: No, alhamdulillah, it's beautifully said. We've got about 3 minutes. That's enough time. Before you go, give your parting words, Sister Susan is also the wife of the famous humanitarian worker and journalist Mansoor Shuman. And, you know, you bring with not only professional expertise, but, you know, your deep love for your work resonates in everything that you are saying. You know, what's it like, first of all, to be the wife of this journalist that is in line of fire all the time? We've seen what they've done to her.
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15: Welcome back. You're still tuned in to Salam Media, and this is Salam Media Highlights on myself, Salaelo Makudiere, and I have great news. Today, we're going to be beginning a new ongoing series. We'll be speaking directly to South Africans participating in the Global Sumud Flotilla. I'm sure you know by now, it is a large international civilian maritime mission aimed to deliver humanitarian aid to Gaza and to break the siege, to break the illegal blockade that the people of Gaza, people of Palestine are subjected to by the Israeli regime. The flotilla includes hundreds of boats and participants from all across the world. And South Africa has a delegation on board made up of activists, medical professionals, and support personnel. Just general good, peace-loving South Africans who, like all of us, have a passion for the people of Palestine and for Gaza because of our shared history and for Ubuntu, essentially. And over the coming weeks, we'll be speaking to each of the South African delegates individually, following their experiences, preparations, their perspectives as the mission unfolds at sea. And today, we'll be starting with our first participant. We'll be speaking to chef, humanitarian, and activist, Brother Groot Hendricks, who's joining us from international waters. I'm not sure where he is. I'm sure you'll let us know once we start peeling back the layers of why he got involved in such a very, very important mission, a mission that I think all of us should consider being a part of in some way or the other, whether it's about following them and making sure that you spread awareness online, or, you know, you tweet about it, you donate towards the mission, whatever way that is possible, you can get involved. And he's joining us via a virtual platform, as I mentioned. Assalamu alaikum, Brother Hooped. Hope you can hear me. Really, really excited to be chatting to you.
16: Wa alaikum salam wa rahmatullahi wa barakatuh. Kutub Hendricks, live and clear from the city of Marmaris in Turkey.
15: No, the pleasure is all ours, and I'm really, really excited to be chatting to you. And I think we can jump right into it. If you can just, you know, briefly introduce yourself to our audience and just give us insight, you know, on how you got involved with the Global Sumud Flotilla. You know, we saw previous flotillas, I think in previous years, they made such a big impact, and there was also a lot of danger associated with them. This decision, you know, to say, you know what, I'm going to be a part of this. I want to, you know, be part of this year's cohort of, you know, making our way to Gaza, even despite knowing the challenges and dangers that are there. What inspired it all? All right. We seem to have lost Brother Hooped there, which is understandable. He's currently in international waters. They've left already. So I think you can understand if there's going to be some sort of a technical issue, a glitch here and there, because there's no stable internet in international waters. And yeah, hopefully we're going to try and get him back, and we can try and, you know, get more insight on his journey, what motivated him to get involved on a very, very wonderful mission that I think a lot of us need to participate in. We've been following a lot of missions here at Salam Media, and yeah, the Global Sumud Flotilla has really made an impact. Do we have him back on air? All right. Assalamu alaikum, Brother Hoop. Can you hear me?
16: Yes, I can hear you. I'm back. Sorry, we are on the boat. I'm not able to hear him.
15: I think we're going to go to the reception. May not do very good. We're going to try and sort out the sound issue, and hopefully we'll be able to get more insight on this really wonderful mission, and a mission that is for the ages. I think we can all agree. So hopefully after the short break we'll be able to get Brother Hooped Hendricks, and he'll let us know how did you go from being a chef in the kitchen to being in the international waters and trying to break a illegal blockade by the Zionist regime.
17: 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Humanity sets the agenda.
15: Welcome back. You're still tuned in to News and Views. Well, it's not News and Views, it's Salam Media highlights of myself, Salaila Mokudiri. And as I mentioned, we have embarked on a new journey. This is going to be a new series that we'll be bringing you here on Salam Media. We're going to be speaking to participants of the Global Sumud Flotilla, well, the South African delegation. And they're going to be giving us insight on how they got involved in this very, very wonderful mission. And most importantly, how do you prepare for it? Because I think we've been following all of these missions in recent years, and they've become really, really dangerous. You know, boats are being intercepted, people are being arrested, they're being kidnapped. And it would be interesting to hear from the South African delegation on the motivation to be involved. And as I mentioned before, we went on that really, really short break. We'll be speaking to Brother Hoop Hendricks, who's joining us from international waters. Assalamu alaikum, Brother Hoop. Can you hear me?
16: Wa alaikum salam wa rahmatullah.
15: There we go.
16: Really, I can hear you.
15: Yes. Loud and clear. Thank you so much. I can hear you also. I was just, you know, thinking to myself. And
16: apologies for the breaking transmission.
15: Yeah.
16: We are actually on port, and it's a very windy day here in Turkey, Marmaris, Turkey. So the line may cut now and then.
15: No worries at all. We want to try and make it happen because I think this interview is very, very important. That's why I want to quickly jump right into it. Just introduce yourself briefly to those that are listening and just give us insight on how you got involved with the Global Sumud Flotilla, this mission which is associated with a lot of danger recently. We saw, you know, in the previous flotillas, boats being intercepted, people like Mandla Mandela being arrested, and the previous delegation going through, I think, very, very horrendous and traumatic experiences. But but you decided to be part of the 2026 leg. Can you give us more insight on that?
16: رب اشرح لي صدري ويسر لي امري واحلل عقدة من لساني يفقهوا قولي بسم الله الرحمن الرحيم. Alhamdulillah, I'm a 48-year-old a grandfather, a chef by profession, a humanitarian, and I decided to embark on this mission largely because there is no peace. There's no peace deal. There has been ongoing genocide, killing, the brutality in Gaza, in Palestine, and we cannot stand by any longer.
15: Mm.
16: We have to physically go and do something. And I thought, as being a chef, I would have the opportunity of cooking alongside Palestinian chefs to provide some nutritious meals to our Gazan brothers and sisters. Mm. On the 15th of May, it will be 78 years since the Nakba. And nothing has changed. In fact, the situation has gotten worse for our Palestinians. Mm. Despite ongoing hijackings of the flotilla since 2008, for me personally, it didn't deter me. It actually motivated me. Also, considering what happened a few days ago to our colleagues at sea on Greece waters, here in Turkey, at the port in Marmaris, the crew and participants are all eager to set sail. Mm. We are just awaiting the green light from the organizers so they could leave in a few days.
15: Mm.
16: So the spirits are high. Tiago are currently in Israeli jails, being tortured very badly, very severely. I'm sure many of you have seen the videos on social media platforms on how they look when they appeared in court.
15: Mm.
16: They looked stressed. They looked, and but we are not afraid. That's every single participant here is ready to not only give their life, but of course we've all sacrificed our time. But it's nothing compared to what the Palestinians are going through at the moment. They've lost everything. Mm. What inspired me was, as a chef, I saw a three-year-old girl who was asked the question, "What do you want in life?" As an aspiration, an aspirational question was asked to this 3 or 4 year old girl. And she replied in Arabic, "Akil." She just wants food.
15: Mm.
16: And I was heartbroken when I saw this video, apart from all the other horrendous videos we see on a daily basis. And that inspired me to apply. So I applied about 2.5 months ago to the Global Sumud website. There was a long process of security clearances and interviews that we had to go through. And just about 3 weeks ago, we got a final confirmation. And the South African group will be flying out of Turkey.
15: Mm.
16: Yeah, so at the moment, we are I'm not at liberty to discuss details of our mission from here. Due to security and sensitivity of the mission. I hope you would understand.
15: No, makes sense.
16: The teams on the ground, we have gone through extensive training. Myself and brother Yusuf Rahman from Johannesburg are already sleeping on the boat.
15: Mm.
16: Because we've been appointed as organizers. Our tasks are basically to facilitate the operations on the boat while the captain navigates. And we are waiting for participants to join, hopefully in the next 2-3 days or so prior to departure.
15: No, thank you so much for that. And I think we really understand the fact that, you know, you can't divulge much because of security concerns. That's why I want to come back to, you know, the preparation for this mission, psychologically, emotionally, and even, you know, talking to your family. telling them that, you know, you're going to be part of this mission. I think we all followed, you know, the previous flotillas, as you said, from 2008. They've been very, very dangerous. The previous one, the latest one in 2025, you know, we saw stories that were really, really horrendous. You know, the South African delegation that was kidnapped essentially by the IDF in international waters. They came back with some horrific stories. How do you psychologically prepare yourself for that? How do you psych yourself, you know, for that reality? And also the conversation with your family, where do you even begin telling them that, you know, you see that thing that we've been reading about and following on social media the previous year? Well, this time around, I want to be a part of it. And how did they react?

0: It's a new beginning. It's a new era. Salaam Media. Humanitarian journalism.
1: Shimmer, sparkle, captivate. Nothing less than a

0: Brahut, can you hear me?
1: I can hear you now. The line was a bit unclear.
0: Yeah.
1: I didn't hear the question, but just in relation, there is firstly a spiritual preparation.
0: Yeah.
1: That's most important. A spiritual preparation for a journey like this is fundamental. It's crucial. Of course, yes, there's psychological preparation as well to mentally, you know, conjure up the idea in your mind of this is what could happen, may happen, whatever the case may be. But we are not, me personally, I'm not thinking about what may happen.
0: Mm.
1: Our goal is Gaza, and God willing, inshallah, we reach Gaza. In terms of the family, we had full support from my kids, from my parents, my siblings. I'm a grandfather as well, and I got a kiss from my grandson before I left, you know, over the phone, because he lives in Durban and I'm in Cape Town. So full support. Naturally, there's emotions that family feel, but it's more about doing it for the generations to come.
0: Mm.
1: So if I had to just trace back to the look back to the example that I gave you of the three-year-old child, my grandson is 3 years old.
0: Mm.
1: And, you know, it's for

0: Goed, are you still there? All right. Our team is going to work hard to try and get him back on air. Understandably so, as I mentioned, connection is really, really bad. He also mentioned that, you know, they are in boats and it's quite a windy day in Turkey today. So that's understandable that the connection might be slightly bad. So while we're trying to get him back on air, I think I'll just reiterate just the importance of this mission and also what we witnessed just the previous year, because here at Salaam Media, we were following the flotilla quite extensively. You know, we had a similar series to what we just launched today, where we're speaking to South Africans that are going to be on board, you know, some of these hundreds of boats that are going to be making their way to Gaza. And from what we gathered is, you know, it was a mission that was really, really important from the onset. The preparation was, you know, really, really meticulous from those that we spoke to. But things started to become, you know, really, really hard when they had to embark. You could tell that there were a lot of challenges that they faced in international waters, sabotage that was happening, the drone strikes that they encountered, and, you know, all kinds of challenges, ultimately being, you know, detained and captured in international waters and being in prison. I think it was something that was really, really a standout for us, and seeing, you know, people like Brother Khutbu, yeah, still saying we're going to be part of his mission is really, really, I think, inspiring. We have you back online, and you're still talking about, you know, the family aspect of it, the fact that you have a 3-year-old you know, grandchild yourself, and you reiterated the story of that little girl. How important is that aspect, Brother Khutbu? The fact that, you know, we're doing it for the next generation, as you mentioned, and if we can't do it, or you can't do it in this case, then no one will.
1: Absolutely, we have to continue with our efforts, right?
0: Yeah.
1: It's not about this particular flotilla. There are many other ways, there are many other actions that are actually taking place all around the world. Institutions have stepped up, human rights organizations have stepped up, activists have stepped up, ordinary people like myself have stepped up. Mm. And the work is ongoing, right? At some stage, we want to see Gaza as a free Gaza.
0: Mm. Mm.
1: And we have to say enough is enough. Not on our watch. Gaza and the Palestinians have a right to freedom. Their freedom is a right and not a privilege.
0: Mm, mm,
1: and this definitely is the dignity that Israel has taken away from them.
0: Mm, mm. And as a South African, is it all that more, you know, personal for you, considering, you know, South Africa's position when it comes to our posture, when it comes to Gaza, the shared history that we have with the people of Palestine, and also...
1: Well, absolutely,
0: yeah.
1: Absolutely.
0: If you look at the relationship that Nelson
1: Mandela, our father of our nation, had with President Yasser Arafat, on many occasions you see videos of him embracing him and saying to each other, my president, my brother. There was a very close link between South Africa and Palestine, and both countries were playing pivotal roles in the freedom, in liberation. But we've got our freedom. However, our freedom is not complete without their freedom. Nelson Mandela said it. I mean, we all know the saying, we are not free until Palestine is free. But I think now it's on a global level. We are all not free if Palestine is not free as a global community.
0: No, most definitely. How do you respond to critics who say, you know, these kind of missions, you know, the flotilla in itself is largely ceremonial, the aid really reaches the people of Gaza, and it's just, you know, a few boats. They won't make much difference, you know, against the IDF or, you know, the Israeli Zionist naval forces. How do you respond to that? Those that feel like this is just ceremonial, it doesn't make much of a difference. We know that the boats will be intercepted. It has been proven time and time again that it never reaches Gaza.
1: The flotilla is already a success. Mm-hmm. It's been a success for every year that it's embarked. There's last year, as an example, 2 billion people gave their support via media, via posts, via marches all around the world. And for the first time in many years, the Gazans, because the flotilla was approaching Gaza, the IOF soldiers were actually distracted in detaining them at sea, and the Palestinians were able to fish.
0: Mm.
1: And that was so heartwarming to see. And that was a success in itself. Mm. They were able to fish for the first time in a long time. And that was largely due because of the flotilla and because of the distraction it created for the IOF soldiers to, board boats. Well, last year there were over 40 boats, board those boats, because there's personnel involved. There's you need men, you need soldiers to do that. So those soldiers were actually at the ports of Gaza, and they were now asked to detour to go to the flotilla boats and board them and bring them to Ashdod port. So that in itself was a success.
0: Mm-hmm.
1: Even now, even the other day, with our colleagues and our companies being taken in Greek waters, it's a success because the world has opened its eyes to the impunity and the complicity of Greece in its role in Gaza, right?
0: Mm.
1: Currently, there is a ship that's hovering around Greek waters, waiting for flotilla members heading towards Turkey to join, so we could join them in a few days' time and all leave together. It's actually a jail. It's literally a jail from the. So Israel has stepped up. It's game was we've also avoid how to just make it to Gaza.
0: Mm.
1: You know, people ask us, but it's interception and more interception and more torture. If we just stay focused on getting to Gaza, if we are intercepted, so be it.
0: Mm.
1: If we are tortured, so be it. So be it. Mm. Right? We cannot just stand by and be quiet any longer. The world is seeing the true nature and has seen in the past, but now it's becoming more and more evident on a daily basis as to the brutality, the oppressive nature of this regime, which is such a dangerous one, not only for Palestinians, but for the world at large. Mm. And if we in South Africa don't wake up, it's 1948 all over again.
0: Mm.
1: Because Zionism, whether we want to accept this or not, is already on our shores and in our lands. Mm.
0: Mm. Most definitely.
1: And it's now time. Somebody asked me the other day, what can we do if we are not on the flotilla?
0: True.
1: Yes, what we can do, step up our efforts to boycott their products, boycott their stores, and don't put them into power in our country. This is what needs to be done.
0: Very much.
1: We have to step up our efforts. This is what we can do. Every single South African can step up and say, I'm sorry, this is not going to work in our country. We fought for freedom far too long. Mm. And because this is their aim. This is the aim. This is ultimately the aim. This is the goal. They've expanded on territories in Lebanon very recently during the conflict with Iran. They are expanding on territories. Now they've pushed back the yellow line 1,000 kilometers. The yellow line was just 40, 50 kilometers out of Gaza, out of the shores of Gaza and Israel. Now it's 1,000 kilometers out. They're just expanding more and more and more territory. And they've said it openly. The Mediterranean belongs to us.
0: Mm.
1: Right? So governments have failed, unfortunately. And now people are rising up and saying enough is enough. Mm. And that is the reason why I'm here. And many of the other participants will probably reiterate what I'm saying in their own way. Bottom line, not on our watch.
0: No, most definitely. Brotherhood, I think it was a wonderful conversation, you know, with you, getting to know you, getting to, you know, understand the reasons why you made this journey. We'll be touching base with you, I think, a lot of times as you guys continue to embark and make sure that, you know, you make your way to Gaza and hopefully you do break the siege. And if not, as you mentioned, you continue to open the world's eyes to the realities of the people of Gaza and just the brutality of the IOF. And all those that are, you know, in cahoots with them, whether it's countries like Greece and the United States of America and many others. We're going to leave it here for now. Do you have a special message to the people of South Africa, those that are watching right now, and the people from all across the world who will be following you guys?
1: Yes, absolutely. Viva Palestine, viva. Palestine will be free. Free, free Palestine.
0: There we go. On that very beautiful note, assalamu alaikum, and hope we chat again soon. And Godspeed.
1: Wa alaikum salam wa rahmatullah. Shukran for having me.
0: There you go. Beautiful, beautiful, wonderful interview. And this is going to be the first of many. We're officially launching our Global Sumut Flotilla series, where we're going to be speaking to South Africans who have made this journey to Gaza and a part of the Global Sumut Flotilla. We're going to be speaking to other people, other nationalities, just to give you first-hand experiences of what's going on in international waters. What's going on inside those boats? How are they feeling? Their fears, they are, you know, reality. What's motivating them? What made them be part of this wonderful journey? And yeah, anything and everything that you need to know about the Global Sumut Flotilla, as we've always done in previous years, you'll be getting it firsthand right here on Salam Media. But otherwise, from myself, Salai Law, and everyone behind the desk, we're going to leave it here for now. Shop, shop.
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the house, yeah, no tears will be shed. 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I won't be chasing after you or picking up your toys. 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
1: Alhamdulillah, we praise Allah, we seek His aid and we seek His forgiveness. We seek the refuge in Allah from the evil of ourselves and the evil of our deeds. Whomsoever Allah guides, none can misguide. And whomsoever Allah allows to be led astray, none can guide. And I bear witness that there's no one worthy of worship except Allahu Ta'ala, the Exalted. And that Muhammad, peace and blessings be upon him, is his last messenger and slave. O you who believe, fear Allah and die not except in a state of Islam, in a state of submission. O humanity, fear your Lord who created you from a single soul, and from that created its mate, and from that scatters many men and women. O humanity, fear your Lord and do not cut off relations with your kin. Indeed, Allah is Ar-Raqib. He is the ultimate monitor over you. O humanity, fear your Lord and speak the truth. Qawlan sadida. In return, yuslih lakum a'malakum. He will rectify for you your affairs. Wa yaghfir lakum dhunubakum. And he will forgive you of your sins. And whoever obeys Allah and his messenger has indeed achieved the greatest achievement. As to what follows, indeed the best speech is the book of Allah. And the best guidance is that of Muhammad, peace and blessings be upon him. And of the worst affairs in our doctrinal system of Islam are the newly invented ones. For every newly invented affair in our situation is an innovation. And for every innovation is a form of going astray from the Sirat al-Mustaqim, from the straight path. And every form of going astray is in the fire of hell. And we seek refuge in Allah subhanahu wa ta'ala from that. I have an ancient love story for you all that took place. All of us may know of this love story, and some of us may not, but it was definitely a love story. And this love story is so appropriate for us now until the end of time. A long time ago, rather, during the time of the prophethood, sallallahu alayhi wasallam, the time of the Prophet Muhammad, peace and blessings be upon him, in the early stages of the advent of Islam, before Hijrah, the Prophet sallallahu alaihi wasallam was preaching the message, and there were few that accepted the message. But the few that accepted recognized that there would be trials and tribulations that would take place. From them was a woman that embraced Islam with her husband. And both of their families were in Mecca, well-known tribes. They faced trials and tribulations in the beginning of the message of Islam. And upon these trials and tribulations, they were ordered to make hijrah, to migrate to Abyssinia, modern day Ethiopia. And when they went there, they left and they were with a Christian king, a non-Muslim that harbored them and took care of them and looked after their safety. Even to the degree that some of the mushrikeen, the polytheists of Mecca, went there and tried to retrieve them to continue this process of oppression upon people that just wanted Allah and his messenger, and that's it, nothing tangible. The two didn't succeed, so they stayed there. The two that wanted to bring them back from the polytheists did not succeed. So they stayed there in Abyssinia. But they heard that two great individuals embraced Islam in Mecca. One by the name of Umar ibn al-Khattab radiallahu anhu, and Hamza radiallahu anhu. That they embraced Islam and that everything was all good. Everything was getting better. Al-umur tahassanat. That everything was getting better with the situation of the Muslims. Lo and behold, when they got there, the two individuals that migrated to Abyssinia, they came back and recognized that the situation was getting worse. So for this woman, we want to talk about three trials. For this great woman, Hind, better known as Salama radiallahu anha, she faced three great trials. The first of them was after embracing Islam and coming back from Abyssinia with her husband Abu Salama, and seeing that the trials were getting worse. They were being persecuted, made fun of, called names. Sounds familiar. This was what was going on during the early prophethood, time of the Prophet sallallahu alaihi wasallam, to where they were ordered to make hijrah to Al-Madinah. So the first test is the trials that she faced with her family and her peoples in Mecca, her own blood, her own relatives, her own people in Mecca. Facing these trials because she was Muslim, and that was it. When they wanted to make hijrah to Al-Madinah, they set out on their way, her and her husband, Abu Salama. Upon this voyage, they heard the family of Salama. The family of Salama heard that they were going to migrate to Al-Madinah. And they were not pleased with this. So they came and they tried to stop Salama radiallahu anha. And they succeeded in stopping her. And they said, you can leave, but it's for your child. You've taken your child here and there. Keep the child with us. He is our child, Salama, radiallahu anh, young boy. So they took the child. But upon this, the family of Abu Salama came and they heard, and there started to be friction. So much so that it was narrated, that Abu Salama narrated herself, that when they were trying to pull the arm of Abu Salama, it dislocated. Young boy, radiallahu anh, dislocated. They wanted to take the child and they succeeded. And the family of Salama took Salama. So she was with her family. Abu Salama fled to Al-Madinah. So there's Salama in Mecca with her family, with her parents. Salama with the grandparents of Salama. And Abu Salama fled to Al-Madinah. Family is split apart. This is the second trial. The splitting apart of her family. Yearning for her husband, yearning for her child. It was narrated that she would go to the hilltop, the actual setting of this oppression that took place, of the tribal oppression between Banu Abdul Asad and Bin al-Makhzum, the tribes of the family members of Salama and Abu Salama. That this took place. She would go there on a daily basis that was narrated for almost a year, crying, reminiscing, thinking about this event, crying until her cousin saw her, asked her what was wrong. She narrated to him. He went to the family and rebuked them for what they did. And after the mercy of Allah subhanahu wa ta'ala, after the nasr of Allah subhanahu wa ta'ala, his help and his assistance, the family members granted Salama her child and allowed her to go and be with her husband. But brothers and sisters, let's stop for a minute. It was very easy for her to go back to her family. This is too difficult for me. This Islam, I love it, I feel it. But I don't think it's supposed to be difficult. Hasha wa kalla. Definitely not. Rather, the difficulties bring ease. The difficulties are a test for you. When you are in your orientation in your job, they're going to put you through difficulty to see if you can handle it. Allah subhanahu wa ta'ala put these difficulties there for Salama, but rather, he put these difficulties there for you and me to read, to hear, to listen, to benefit, to ask Allah for thabat, to make us firm. As the Prophet sallallahu alaihi wasallam, and he was the Prophet sallallahu alaihi wasallam. He would say in his prostration, in the lowest position, asking the Most High, Ya muqallib al-qulub, thabbit qalbi ala deenik. He would say, oh, the one that makes the hearts firm, make my heart firm on your religion. Why firm? Why was this so important to say? Allah subhanahu wa ta'ala says in the Quran after A'udhu billahi minash shaitani rajim. Wa minan nasi man ya'budu Allah ala harf. After A'udhu billahi minash shaitani rajim. Wa minan nasi man ya'budu Allah ala harf. Fa in asabahu khayrun itma'anna bih wa in asabathu fitnatun inqalaba ala wajhi khasira ad-dunya wal akhirata dhalika huwa al-khusran mubin. Kalamullah subhanahu wa ta'ala. What does he say? He said, and from mankind, not all of them, but from them. Al-Alim is well aware, the all-knowing is well aware. What does he say? From mankind, there will be people that worship Allah on a verge. And then he gives an example. Ala harf, explaining it. What is the harf? فَإِنْ أَصَابِهُ خَيْرٌ اطْمَأَنَّ بِهِ. If good was to befall him, I'm all good. It's good. How is everything? Alhamdulillah. I have my job. I have my children. Everyone's healthy. Alhamdulillah. وَإِنْ أَصَابَتْهُ فِتْنَةٌ. But if fitna, a trial or a tribulation was to befall him, انقلب على وجهه. And linguistically, انقلب means to flip على وجهه, on his face, saying that he would just give up. He or she would give up. We see what is going on now and we perceive. We perceive. We perceive that things are going to be so evil for us as Muslims. This is where it's so important for you to connect with Allah subhanahu wa ta'ala. With your perception, for you to connect with Allah, so you don't do as Allah says, انقلبَ عَلَى وَجْهِ. How does Allah subhanahu wa ta'ala describe these people? خَسِرَ الدُّنْيَا وَالْآخِرَةِ. They lost in this life and in the next life. Then he describes that loss. ذَلِكَ هُوَ خُسْرَانُ مُبِينٌ. That is a clear loss. I'm facing too much pressure. Ask yourself this question. Are you practicing? Are you trying Islam when it is convenient? Or are you trying? Are you practicing Islam because you know it is the only means of salvation? أقول قولي هذا واستغفر الله لي ولكم ولسائر المسلمين فاستغفروه إنه هو الغفور الرحيم.

Alhamdulillah, alayhi ihsani wa shukra tawfiq amtinani. So we see the two tests of Salama radiallahu anha. The first one being when she came back from Abyssinia and recognized it.

recognized that it was not as they thought it would be, that things would be better, the situation of Islam would be better, rather it got worse. Sometimes we may think that the situation of Islam in America may be better, but something else happens. Something unexpected may happen from what almost the whole world anticipated opposite, or the majority of the world. This is very important to understand, that detaching yourself from this life at least 5 times a day is what is commanded from Allah. Because I could just say praying, but when we say the word as-salah, praying is a form of detaching yourself from the dunya. You are in a conversation with Allah subhanahu wa ta'ala. This is why it is impermissible to speak during the salah. If you speak during the salah, salatuka batila, your prayer, you need to repeat your prayer. If it is worldly speech, you need to repeat your prayer. Speech with other than Allah subhanahu wa ta'ala, or the speech of Allah subhanahu wa ta'ala, is what is recommended, obliged, is obligatory upon you at least 5 times a day. What does that do if someone is sincere and thinking about the actions of Allah upon them in their life at least 5 times a day? What would that do to the individual? That detachment, if one has that throughout the day, what would that make you? You would definitely, by the permission of Allah, not be someone that worships Allah ala harf. That is just on the verge. I worship him when it's convenient. You recognize it. If I wasn't praying, I know I would be a misguided person. I know that I would do misguided things. I know that I would take on characteristics of those who are misguided, meaning people that take on their desires rather than loving what the Prophet sallallahu alaihi wasallam has brought, desiring what the Prophet, peace and blessing be upon him, has brought. This is important. Looking at the third test of Salama radiallahu anha, seeing that she is on her way to Al-Madina, she has her child with her. She travels to Al-Madina, and when we say traveling now, it's not traveling of 2016. It's by foot or with a donkey or with a camel. So she's with her young son, injured son, radiallahu anhuma, and she reaches a place called Tan'im. She runs into a non-Muslim who was later a member of the family of the people that were appointed to have the keys to the Kaaba, Uthman ibn Talha. She runs into him and he asks what her affair is. He sees that she's traveling, and he says, "You will not go to Medina except without me." Non-Muslim helping her all the way to Medina, which, by the way, was a 12-day travel. He traveled 12 days with her, and the description of his mannerisms with her, subhanAllah. When she would come down from the camel, he would walk away. And then when she would come back up, he would come, and they would proceed. When she reached Al-Madina, alhamdulillah, she was with her husband and with her child, her children and her family. She's with her husband. But then her husband fights in the Battle of Uhud, in the Battle of Badr. And he had an internal injury that lasted for about a month, to where Allah subhanahu wa ta'ala decided from his qadr to take his life. Abu Salama radiallahu anha. And she was so sad, radiallahu anha. When she approached him, she came to him, and Abu Salama was injured. She came to him and she said a beautiful thing, romantic thing, to be honest. She said, "I heard that a woman that is married to a man that doesn't get married, or a woman that does not get married in the dunya, that was married to a man that dies and is an inhabitant of Jannah, if she does not get married, they will be husband and wife in Jannah. They will be husband and wife in Jannah." So he said, "Okay, I will order you not to get married. Will you obey me?" She said, "Would I have not consulted you other than that reason?" Upon that, she basically said she is not going to get married after Abu Salama. But Abu Salama, radiallahu anhu, may Allah be pleased with him. This is why may Allah be pleased with him. After fighting the Battle of Badr and the Battle of Uhud, look at how he speaks to her. After he says that, he said, "Oh Allah, bless her to be married to a man that is righteous and better than me. That does not make her sad
nor oppressor.

0: radiallahu anhuma. So she remembered one day that Abu Salama entered in the house. He said one day he came in and he said, I was just with the Messenger of Allah sallallahu alaihi wasallam, and he said something that made me so happy. He said that a Muslim is not afflicted with something except that he does istirja, that he says, Inna lillahi wa inna ilayhi raji'un. Allahumma ajurni fi musibati wa khlufni khayran minha. Aw a'qibni khayran minha. Fi riwayatin ukhra, in another narration. He said that I was with the Messenger of Allah sallallahu alaihi wasallam, and he entered happy into the house happily. And he said, the Messenger just told me something. He said, a Muslim is not afflicted with an affliction except that he says, Inna lillahi wa inna ilayhi raji'un. Verily, we are for Allah, and to Allah we will return. Oh Allah, reward me for my trial and compensate for me something that is better than that. She remembered the dua that her husband taught her from the Messenger of Allah sallallahu alaihi wasallam. Husbands, fathers, to your daughters and to your wives. Are we telling our children about the ahadith that bring comfort and bring ease and bring the strength of our aqidah, of our connection with Allah, or not? Because she remembered this at the time that it needs to be remembered. So she said it. Inna lillahi wa inna ilayhi raji'un. Allahumma ajurni fi musibati wa khlufni khayran minha. Ajurni fi musibati wa khlufni khayran minha. She said this dua only, listen closely, after this third trial. Some of us may have thought our life was over. My husband died, my loved one. Only to be an individual, a woman that said to herself, Man khayru min Abi Salama? Who's better than Abi Salama? No one. She loved him so much, she did not want to marry after him. Fi nafsiha. The hub, the love that she had for him, she didn't want to marry after him. Abu Bakr radiallahu anhu came and proposed to her. She had young kids. Someone mentioned that it was 4 kids. Came and proposed to her. And she was an elderly woman. But she was very beautiful, that was mentioned. Very beautiful woman, mashallah, radiallahu anha. Abu Bakr came and proposed. She refused. She refused. The Prophet sallallahu alayhi wa ala alihi wa sahbihi wa sallam came and proposed. And she refused in the beginning. But she mentioned 3 things about herself, and the Prophet sallallahu alayhi wa sallam responded with al-taf al-kalam, subhanallah, which we do not have enough time to go into. But if you have the opportunity to look at the life of Salama and how she got married to the Prophet sallallahu alayhi wa sallam, the 3 things that he told her, she ended up marrying the Prophet sallallahu alayhi wa sallam. And she had no problems with the other wives of the Messenger of Allah sallallahu alayhi wa sallam. This was the trial of Salama, but Allah subhanahu wa ta'ala assisted her. Allah subhanahu wa ta'ala answered the dua of Salama radiallahu anha. Do we notice that? After the trials, Allah subhanahu wa ta'ala answered her dua. When you are in a trial, do you make dua to Allah subhanahu wa ta'ala? Question to ask yourself. Do you turn to Allah immediately? Do you detach yourself from the tangible problems to see if the one that is in control and that created the tangible problems, the things that we can see and touch and feel, the one that created it, do we immediately turn to him? This is a question we should ask ourselves. This is a question we should ask our children. We should ask our children and not say they're too small to understand. How do you prepare them? This is what we should ask. So firstly, recognizing, brothers and sisters, that the trials and the tribulations will continue. Don't worry. There will always be an Abu Lahab of our generation. There will always be an Abu Talib. They will always be present. So what is our responsibility? The next question is, what is our responsibility? Not looking at your rights, but looking at your responsibilities. Because if you think about it, every responsibility is a right for someone else. Think about that. Every responsibility that you have fulfills the right of someone else. It's a right that someone deserves. If you fulfill that responsibility, you are giving them their right. This is very important. We see this with one of the greatest individuals, radiallahu anhu, of service. And that's what we want to mention here. After realizing the trials and tribulations, how does one deal with that? They serve Allah by serving the people. People, not only Muslims, Muslims and non-Muslims. Muslims and people that don't know about Islam. Muslims and people that may know about Islam and hate Islam. We serve them. We serve them. We see that with Umar ibn al-Khattab radiallahu anhu. And brothers and sisters, in this era, we should take the opportunity to read about the life of Umar when he was a king, when he was the caliph of Islam, after the death of the Prophet sallallahu alaihi wasallam. Even in many issues in fiqh and Islamic jurisprudence, it goes back to the days of Umar radiallahu anhu, because he had to make tough decisions. One of the characteristics of Umar is that he would go out at night. This is the Khalifatul Muslimin fil Ard. This is the caliph of the Muslims of the whole world. He would go out at night and look at the affairs of every individual to his capacity. There was one night he was with one of his servants, Aslam, by the name of Aslam. He goes and it's a dark, cold night. He sees a blazing fire. He goes up to the fire and he sees that it's a woman with her children. Listen closely. It's a woman with her children crying. He goes up and he says, As-salamu ala ahl al-daw, umma qala ahl al-nar. He says, As-salamu alaykum to the people of the light. He didn't say the people of the fire. He says, As-salamu ala ahl al-daw. Adnu, he said, can I sit down? Can I come and sit down next to you? She said, if you want evil, then go. But if you want good, no problem. So he sits down. He sees a pot of water that is boiling. He asks, what's in this pot? She said, I'm boiling water and it had stones inside of the pot. The reason I'm boiling the water is so the kids will stop crying to where they will think I am cooking and they will go to sleep. And then she said, Wallahu baini wa bain Umar ibn al-Khattab. She didn't know that that was Umar. She didn't know that that was Umar ibn al-Khattab radiallahu anhu. So she was mad. She said, Allah is between me and him. She was very upset with him. So he said, how do you know that Umar knows your situation? She said, how could he lead the people and not know my situation? How could he take that responsibility and not know what we're suffering? So when he heard that, he rushed, and in Arabic it says yuharwil. Yuharwil, it's like to walk briskly, almost running, like what you do in tawaf between the when you run around the Kaaba, circumambulate around the Kaaba. So he rushed back to the pantry, and some mentioned to get some flour and some animal fat. And he asked Aslam to put the bag on his back. Aslam said, no, I'll take it. He said, no, Amir al-Mu'mineen, I'll take it. He said, Atahmilu wizri yawm al-qiyamah? Wayhak! Wayhak! Atahmilu wizri yawm al-qiyamah? Look at the statement of Umar, of a leader. Influence, leadership is influence. He says, wayhak. Shame on you, or if he says, leave me. Are you going to carry my sins on the day of judgment? Just again, detaching, reminding you about the day of judgment, reminding you about detaching yourself. What really matters with this tangible? The intangible is what matters. So he carries this on his back, and this shows you that Umar couldn't pick it up himself. He goes back to the woman, another sign of humility. He gets down in the fire and cooks it himself. And Aslam describes it that the fire, يُخَلِلُ مِنْ لِحْيَتِهِ, that the fire was going through his beard. رَضِيَ اللَّهُ عَنْهُمَا. The fire was going through his beard. So he cooked, they ate, the kids played and laughed and wrestled until they went to sleep. So Aslam wanted to talk to him. He asked him a question. Umar didn't respond. When the kids went to sleep, Umar said, I wanted to wait and see that the kids were happy and went to sleep. Amir al-Mu'mineen is sitting with a woman that is destitute. He's sitting there and he's cooking for her and her children. And he waits till they go to sleep. What kind of influence does that have? What kind of service is that? He's with the lesser people. He's dealing with them. He's cooking for them. Soup kitchens can be done nowadays. We see in the 1960s, if many of y'all familiar with the Black Panthers, they started the free breakfast movement. Look it up, free breakfast system. in the 60s, the time of turmoil, civil rights, racism. The Black Panthers, African American individuals that took a stand. And they wanted to serve the people that were underserved. Not only African Americans, Latinos, Caucasians, people that were underserved because it was poverty and hunger. They took it upon themselves to do the free breakfast program. And they fed individuals to where we see the free lunch program has intertwined with that. And it is something that has been inculcated in schools in the late 70s. Because people had concern about humanity and they gave back. And this is what Umar ibn al-Khattab did. And we see that nowadays with people that may have a certain type of profile. They may criminalize a certain name to where Muslim is synonymous with terrorist. They'll criminalize a certain name. You as a Muslim, do not allow that by your actions. Joining PTOs of your children. If your child has a basketball game, go to their game. Go to someone at your in your masjid, go to their events. Get involved in the in helping for humanity and building homes. Get involved with feeding the poor. By yourself, make 150 sandwiches and go and distribute them amongst the people. And the only PR that we should be concerned about is, yes, let me take my wife because they will see hijab and we come once a week or every week and they see that, well, those people, those Muslims, the guy with the beard and the lady with the thing on her head, I don't know what they are, but they're feeding us. What kind of effect will that leave? Deal with the people that need you, that people that need someone. And that is exactly how we serve and how we deal with our trials and tribulations. ربنا آتنا في الدنيا حسنة وفي الآخرة حسنة وقنا عذاب النار ربنا لا تزغ قلوبنا بعد إذ هديتنا وهب لنا من لدنك رحمة إنك 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
5: I'm your host, Yusuf Estes, and for the next few minutes, we're going to be talking about the Qadr of Allah. Now, before I get started, I want you to sit back and be ready, because you're going to hear some things today might shock you a little bit, make you wake up. I'm going to translate the word Qadr as best I can to English and tell you that it's something similar to destiny or predestination or kismet, as they call it. It means that everything is already planned. Everything is already done deal. It's all written. There's nothing you can do except go through the motions that are planned for you. Now, right away, you're going to have some folks say, well, if that's all there is, why bother? And that's a good question. Why bother? Does Islam insist on this Qadr, this predestination, as it were? What about other religions? Have you looked to other religions to see what they say about it? Is everything in the control of God? Is there anything that can happen that He has no control over? Because if you say yes, then this is not the God of Islam. Because Allah, the God of Islam, always has full and complete control over everything. Immediately, even some Muslims will say, well, wait a minute, hold on. Doesn't it say in the Quran, and haven't I heard you quote from it, the verse in Surah Baqarah, chapter 2, verse 256, La ikraha fid-deen, that there's no compulsion in the way of Islam. And if that's the case, then how could I be forced by God to do something when you just got through saying I wouldn't be forced? I don't understand. Another argument that would come up immediately from anybody would be, well, hold on. If everything is already written, then why is it that some people would get to go to paradise and other people would have to go to hell? Because if it's all in the power of Allah, if God is the one doing all of this, then why punish us? What did we do? Still another argument comes. Look, if everything's already written for me, then I can go out and do anything bad. I can steal, I can lie, cheat, drink, smoke, do whatever I want to do, because I will say that, hey, it was written for me. I can't help it. What's the validity of their argument? Consider and think. Is there such a thing as predestination? Is there such a thing that only God has control over everything? And if so, does He have a plan? And is that plan in effect now? Even what I'm doing, sitting here, moving, doing what I'm doing, is this all part of a plan? Or do I have free will? What is the free will that's mentioned that I've been talking about in so many of our episodes? Free will. You said there's jinn and you said they have free will. You said there's malaika or angels and they don't have free will. You said there's human beings and they have free will. So if everybody's got free will, then where does this destiny business come from? What's that all about? What are you talking about? First of all, I want you to go back, check our episodes, and you'll notice that I used the word choice. I didn't say that you had free will. If I did, what I mean by that is you have the will to choose only. No more than that. But let us go through and see if Islam insists that you have to believe in this Qadr or predestination of Allah. There's a beautiful hadith or story about Muhammad, peace be upon him, that one day while he was amongst his companions, he told them, ask me some question. Ask me any question about Islam. Go ahead. And they were too shy. They didn't like to ask questions. He was the prophet, after all. He was the one who had been sent to them. and they were shy to ask him anything. Then Allah sent somebody, and they said, a man came up out of the desert. Suddenly he just appeared, and he had no traces of travel on him. His clothes were exceedingly white, meaning there was no dust or dirt on him. His hair was exceedingly black, meaning that, again, no dust, no dirt, no signs of travel. He looked like somebody local, and there he is right in front of them. And they said he went right up to the Prophet Muhammad, peace be upon him, and he squatted down, and he put his knees to his knees, and he put his hands on his thighs, looked him straight in the eye, and he said, what is iman? Iman in Arabic would mean, what is the faith? What is the belief system? Muhammad, peace be upon him, responded, it's to believe in Allah, his angels, his books, his messengers, and the hereafter, the resurrection, and the Qadr of Allah. This hadith continues and talks about some other things, but the thing I want to emphasize here is this Qadr. At the end of the hadith, the end of the story, it says that the Prophet Muhammad, peace be upon him, asked Omar, go find this man, go bring him to me. Omar came back and said, I can't find him, he just disappeared. He said, you know who that was? That was actually the angel Gabriel. He came to teach you your religion. So it is, in fact, a very important part of Islam to believe in this Qadr of Allah, this predestination. But how do we believe in it? How do we understand it? First of all, we're human, and we can't think like God. We can't be like Allah in any way. But we can take information from him, and he's giving us the guidance in the Quran and in the hadith that come with Muhammad. Read it and understand it. Now listen to this. Prophet Muhammad told us the first thing that Allah created was a pen, and then he ordered the pen to write, and the pen wrote everything that was going to happen. Everything. Then the pen is laid down, the ink is dried, and in this condition, Allah now creates everything. So he never created anything until after it was all written to start with. This is what we know in Islam. Again, though, the person would say, if it's already written, then why go through it? Why do we have to go through this scenario? What's it all about? I don't get it. Again, in the creation of everything that exists, Allah brings things in stages, step by step. He could have created everything all at once. Boom, it's just there. But he didn't, because that's not his way. He has what's called a sunnah, or a way that he does things. Allah has a sunnah. It's called sunnatullah, the way that he does things in stages, step by step by step. He first created the heavens and earth. He told us that. He created everything in six periods of time called ayum. We often refer to a day, the period of time of a day. But yawm, as in Yom Kippur, the Jewish celebrate Yom Kippur, the Day of Atonement. The Muslims also have their days, their yawm. We have Yawm al-Qiyamah, for instance, which is the day of resurrection when everybody is standing again. But those periods don't necessarily have to be a 24-hour period. They're stages. Allah brought things in stages. And likewise, he brought the human being and gave them stages of development. He tells us about these stages, and then he says he has perfected our way so that all the human beings and all the jinn together can worship him the way he wants to be worshiped, without partners, without associates. And that's the message of Islam. And how does that apply to the Qadr, though? Well, all of us, Allah tells us, we're inside the backbone of Adam. And he pulled us all out, and he asked us, am I not your Lord? And we all said yes. And then he took those souls, you and I and all the rest, and put them back into Adam. And he erased that from our memory. I don't remember it. You don't remember it. but we were created to forget. In the Arabic language, humans are not called humans, they're called insan, from the same root as the word to forget. Nasiya, insan, those who were created to forget, and we forgot about our meeting with our Lord, totally and completely. We also forgot we're going to meet him again. We're going to be back in front of him again on the day of judgment. He tells us in the Quran, Inna lillahi wa inna ilayhi raji'un. You all came from Allah. And the final event is to be returned back to him. You're going to be back in front of Allah again soon enough. And we know that. That's also a part of the Qadr, part of the predestination. It's going to happen. There's no doubt about it. We've already discovered that this is what Islam teaches, that Allah already knows what's going to happen. He has control over everything all the time. He never makes any mistakes. He doesn't forget. However, we do. And it's all going to happen according to his plan. That's how it's going to be. Now the questions come. How is that fair? I mean, if it's written, then it's not my fault if I did something bad. It was written for me. I can't help that. Or, why should some people get to go to paradise and others have to go to hell? That doesn't seem fair. If it was already written, why not let everybody just go to paradise? In fact, if it's already written, why bother? Why should we even worry about it? I can't do anything about it. God's got the control, so I'm not going to do anything. All of these are questions and insinuations that come up out of the ignorance of understanding who is Allah really, and what is Islam really, and who are we? Human beings cannot think like gods or God. And there's only one God, Allah, and we can't think like that. We're human. Now, we have, in fact, been informed, at least to the extent to know there's a God. And we also have choices that we can make every day. We have a brain. And we can choose between right or wrong. And inside of us, there's something we call it the conscious. Allah tells us that it's our ruh, our soul, our nafs, our insides, you know, ego, we'll call it, talking to us to do good or to do bad. But don't you know the difference? I mean, really, you know it's wrong to lie? Yeah. You know it's wrong to kill? Oh, yeah, yeah. Cheating is bad? Well, yeah. Adultery? Well, you know. No, it's bad. Okay, it's bad. Smoking, drinking, drugs, all these things are good or bad? Well, it's bad. Yeah. And you know the difference. Yeah. So when you choose to do this or that, whose choice was it? Yours. Yeah. But Allah already knew the choices you would make ahead of time. And then he allows you to go through this scenario called this life. But he tells you in the Quran that this life is nothing but frivolity. It is nothing. This is not the real life. He did not create it in jest. Oh, no. Allah was very serious in the way he created it. But for you and I, this temporary life that we live in here, this few years that we spend stomping around on his earth, is actually the proving ground for us. This is the place that we go through the scenario that winds up being the determining factor for us on the day of judgment. And he's the only judge. What's he going to look to, really? Is he going to look to your deeds? Or is he going to look to the intention behind the deeds? And that's the first and foremost of the teaching of Prophet Muhammad, peace be upon him. If you go to the books of hadith or traditions or narrations of Prophet Muhammad, peace be upon him, you will find that the very first hadith in Sahih Bukhari, the first hadith mentioned in Imam Nawawi's Riyad al-Salihin, the first hadith mentioned in Al-Arba'in, which is the 40 hadith, all of these scholars chose this hadith to be the leading one. And so many scholars since then have used this when they begin to speak or write about any subject in Islam, any facet of Islam. They start out telling you, Innama amalu bin niyat. This is a saying of Muhammad 1400 years ago that he said, and Omar heard him and reported it to us, that every single action is going to be rewarded according to the intention behind it. Every amal, every action is recorded and then rewarded, punished according to the niyyah. Niyyah means your intention. What was it you wanted when you did it? What did you expect to happen? So if you accidentally did something, this wouldn't count against you in Islam. But if you intended to do something, of course it would count against you. But come back to the qadr. How could I do a bad deed or a good deed and have it accounted or attributed to me if it's already planned, if it's already a part of Allah's destiny? Watch this. The mistake comes from the human being who's sitting there thinking that he has free will. We talk about it, but we don't realize what we're saying. Do you have free will? Do you have free will? And if your answer is yes, I have a question for you. Can you make it rain? And if it's raining, can you make it stop? And if it's dark, can you make the sun come out? I'll go one better. So easy for you. You as a human being, right now, can you make one hair grow out of your face? Go ahead. Go ahead. And if you can't, then where is your free will? You don't really have will. You have choices. You're making choices. It's being offered to you X or Y, and you're choosing. A or B, and you're choosing. One or two, and you're choosing. You're constantly making choices, but you never really have control over the situation. You say, for instance, tomorrow I will go to work and I will take the train. But you don't really know that because you can't control. You can't control the train is going to be there on time, or the train will even run at all. Maybe it will rain real, real hard and they'll shut the trains down. That happens. Maybe you won't have a job tomorrow. Somebody calls you from the office, said you got fired, or the company's out of business. Whoa. Or maybe you won't even wake up. Maybe you'll oversleep. You sleep all day. Or maybe you won't wake up at all. Maybe you'll die in your sleep tonight. So where's your will? If you have willpower, why don't you just will that you keep on living and you don't die? And you can't do that either, huh? It's only Allah who has will. And His will is what's going to happen. And it's already known to Him. But the key here, now pay attention, because this is the key. This is the answer. You and I don't know what His will is. We don't know. Oh, we have some clues, by the way, of some things. Some general picture. As Muslims, we know that for sure those who are believing in Him, trying their best, have a good chance to go to paradise. That we know. We know there is a paradise. We know there's a hell. We know there's a day of judgment. But who's going to go? I don't know. And you don't know. Who will go to paradise? And who will go to hell? I don't know. And you don't know. What we know is the kind of person who goes to paradise is a good person who believes, does good works, and repents for their sins. The kind of person that goes to hell is the disbeliever who rejects the proof when it comes to them. He rejects the fact that there really is God, and he refuses to do good deeds. He doesn't even take care of the poorest poor that just need a morsel of food. Yes, these people would be destined to hell. But who are they? I don't know. And you don't know. Because, as Prophet Muhammad, peace be upon him, said, a person can go through the whole life acting so bad, so evil, that he's almost within an arm's length of being in hell. But then what is written for him, his qadr, his destiny, which is written for him, overtakes him. And as a result, he acts like somebody from paradise. When he dies, he goes to the paradise. Then another person, he described would be so good in this life and so kind and so generous and so sweet and so loving, and you'd think, oh my God, this guy is what? He's got to go to paradise. In fact, he becomes so close to paradise, he could almost reach into it. But then what's written for him overtakes him, and he acts like somebody from the hell. And as a result, when he dies, he goes to hell. Now, some people might ask you about that. No, wait a minute. This guy was acting good, and then God forced him to go to hell. Why? Or this guy was acting so bad, but then God forced him to go to paradise. I don't get it. I still don't see it. Go back and think what I told you to start with. You don't know, I don't know, but you and I have choices. I'm making choices right now to be sitting here talking to you, and you're making choices to sit there and listen. It's a choice. You don't have to listen. I don't have to stay here, but I want to. And you want to know what I'm going to say next, so you stay. It's a choice. And Allah knows when he creates something, already everything about it, its whole nature. And he knows that there are those who will do some good in this life, but they're really evil. And he knows there are those who will do some evil in this life, but they're really good. So what does he do? And we know from the teaching of Islam that Allah punishes some people in this life so they won't have to suffer in the next life. And he also gives some people good in this life because they're not going to get any good in the next life, simply because of their nature. He knows what he made, and it's up to him. He created you, but you always have that choice. Choose now. Choose right now. I did. You'll be glad you did. Choose the right path. Choose to submit to God on his terms in peace. And that word in Arabic, submission to God in peace, is Islam. You can do it. All you have to do is say, God, guide me. Make it your choice. Let him have his will here on earth as it is in heaven. That's told to us before by the prophets. It's told to us by Muhammad. God's will on earth as it is in heaven. That's the Qadr of Allah.

0: 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Salam Media. 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
1: بسم الله الرحمن الرحيم الحمد لله والصلاة والسلام على سيد المرسلين وعلى آله وصحبه وبارك وسلم تسليما كثيرا إلى يوم الدين أما بعد قال النبي صلى الله عليه وسلم كما رواه الترمذي في حديث حسن غريب أن رسول الله صلى الله عليه وسلم قال لا تظهر الشماتة لأخيك فيرحمه الله عز وجل ويبتليك. One of the things that people generally get up to when they have some enemies or they don't like some people or they distrust some people is that whenever a misfortune comes upon them, then they get satisfied by that. They rejoice at that. Now, while that may seem like some kind of revenge or some kind of contentment for the heart, that when somebody has something wrong and you feel good about it, it's like you're getting your own back without actually doing anything. It's like a free kind of revenge. What we have to understand that it's actually quite detrimental. And the reason it's detrimental is that the Prophet sallallahu alaihi wasallam has specifically spoken about this. He's actually asked for refuge from this, that, oh Allah, don't make anybody rejoice at my calamity or my misfortune. So this is a dua that Rasulullah sallallahu alaihi wasallam taught us. Now, unfortunately, some people become habituated to this. They don't find anything wrong in doing this. They don't feel bad about this because some people might think that, oh, I didn't do anything wrong to them. This is deserving. Now, the deceptive aspect of this is that when a misfortune happens, when a misfortune takes place and afflicts somebody, then generally, because misfortune is generally seen as a punishment by people, that, oh, I must have done something wrong, or he must have done something wrong, that's why this kind of thing is happening. And that's why that becomes problematic. Because we think that misfortune can happen to somebody only because they've done something wrong. Now, even if they have done something wrong, it doesn't justify that we can rejoice at that. That's why Wathila relates that Rasulullah sallallahu alayhi wasallam said, as this in this hadith of Tirmidhi, that don't express joy, la tudhiri shamata, don't express joy li akhik, at your brother, at your sister. Don't express joy at somebody else, meaning don't express joy at somebody else's misfortune. That's the word shamata in Arabic. The word shamata in Arabic literally means al-farh بِبَلِيَّةِ الْعَدُوِ الْفَرْحْ بِبَلِيَّةِ الْعَدُوِ, which means to be satisfied, to rejoice, to get happy and exhilarated that some enemy of yours has been hit by a misfortune, has been tested in some way, has had an accident, for example. Somebody had an accident, somebody was going and then they throw their dress, somebody's handbag got stolen, for example, somebody's car got scratched, somebody lost their job, somebody had a problem in their family, somebody got a divorce. All of these things are reasons why somebody may rejoice if they have that evil in their heart. So, لا تظهر الشماتة لأخيك. Do not express any kind of joy at your brother's misfortune, at another person's misfortune. Why? فَيَرْحَمُهُ اللَّهُ. Then Allah subhanahu wa ta'ala may, because Allah subhanahu wa ta'ala may end up having mercy on him and compassion on him and relieving him of that by his mercy, and then Allah subhanahu wa ta'ala will yabtalika, which will, that he will engage you in this, he will test you with this. So that's quite dangerous in the sense that what we have to understand is that the basis of all of this is that this world is a world in which we all are equal. Anything that can happen to somebody else can happen to us as well. Because we're all the same and equal when it comes to being human beings. There is no difference between us. So nobody can say that I am absolutely protected from this until death, until our fate is not sealed with our death essentially. There's no way that any of us can actually think that that's it. I'm not getting involved in this. Or I will never be involved in something like this. There have been so many people who've said, look how bad that person is. Look at what, you know, he's done in his life. Look how misfortune, you know, look how how much misfortune he has, or whatever the case cases. And then a few years later, this person is engaged in the same kind of problem. Don't laugh at anybody else, because what goes around comes around. That's a general rule of the world, because everybody's the same in this world. And all calamities, they can hit anybody, because that's just generic. Right? It can hit anybody. That's why the Prophet ﷺ is teaching us a massive lesson here, is that do not express joy at your brother's misfortune, because it's very likely that Allah subhanahu wa ta'ala can have mercy on him, which means that he relieve him. Now he's in a much better state, she's in a much better state, and Allah subhanahu wa ta'ala has engaged you or tested you with that thing. For example, somebody got divorced and you started laughing at them, you started rejoicing at them, you may have even gone and said something to them. And this is not saying that go and taunt them in their face. This is just rejoicing even secretly, because people know and people fear that others will rejoice at their misfortune. So just the fact. And, to kind of give a hint about these things. So then somebody got divorced, for example, somebody and another person rejoiced at this. Later on, mashallah, this person who got divorced earlier, right, she got married to somebody way better. She's now very happy. You know, she's got everything that she needs. And then the first individual gets divorced. Right? So it happens so often. That's why there's another hadith that's related by Imam Bukhari and Imam Muslim from Abu Huraira radiallahu anhu. And that's where the Prophet ﷺ made a dua. Now, if you concentrate on everything that the Prophet ﷺ is seeking refuge from in this dua, it's the Prophet ﷺ said, تَعَوَّذُوا بِاللَّهِ مِنْ جَهْدِ الْبَلَىٰ وَدَرْكِ الشَّقَىٰ وَسُوءِ الْقَضَىٰ وَشَمَاتَةِ الْأَعْدَىٰ. The Prophet ﷺ is asking us to seek refuge from four different things. And all four of those things are very tough. All four of those things are very tough. So I'll tell you what he says. The Prophet ﷺ said, seek refuge in Allah from jahdil bala. Jahdul bala is bala. Bala means a test, a challenge, something that comes about, a misfortune, a difficulty, something that we find it very difficult. Then jahdul bala, the burden and the difficulty and the pain of dealing with that. So one is that you have a calamity come upon you, but you're able to deal with it. But this one is when the pain of it, the burden of it, the difficulty of it, the hardship of it is so great that it really jahd. It puts you into great kind of misery and effort and turmoil. That's why somebody was asked that what is worse than the calamity itself. He says that the worst thing about a calamity is how to deal with it. Is the difficulty of that it brings you psychologically, the effect that creates around you. So the Prophet ﷺ said, ask Allah for the protection from jahdul bala. Bala is going to come to us because Allah is going to test people in the world. But jahdul bala, you can ask for afiyah as well in general, but at least jahdul bala, which means to the pain of it, the hardship of it is removed. Wa darki shaqa, which means that we attain misfortune. Shaqa is misfortune in the hereafter, actually worse than the misfortune of the world. Now, can you imagine how big all of these are, how mighty pains all of these things are, how much of a misfortune all of these things are? So to attain a shaqa. Shaqa, as I said, is misfortune, being at loss in the hereafter, not being sa'id. The shaqa, shaqawa is the opposite of sa'ada. Sa'ada is falahud darain, which means the success of the two abodes. Shaqa is the opposite of that, where a person is not fortunate in this world or in the hereafter. And su'ul qada, an evil fate, an evil destiny, that just bad things keep happening to me, and it's all written, it all seems to be going wrong. So the Prophet ﷺ said, ask for protection from that. Now, if it wasn't possible to change these things, then the Prophet ﷺ wouldn't have asked for refuge from them. But because the Prophet ﷺ is saying, ask refuge and seek refuge from these things, then obviously it proves that there is a possibility of these things changing, and they will change if Allah subhanahu wa ta'ala accepts your dua. So those are the three things. One is the great troubles that come with challenges that face us and fitnas that face us. And number two is attaining misfortune. Number three is a bad fate and destiny. And the fourth one is shamatatul a'da. Now, all of those things are big things. And with that, the Prophet ﷺ is also saying in the same line, shamatatul a'da, which means that my enemies rejoice at my misfortune. Because one is, you have a misfortune, you have a way of dealing with that maybe. So if something happens, you got an accident, whatever, you're able to overcome that. But when other people are laughing, there's not much you can do about that, especially when you don't even know they're doing it, but you think they're doing it. It says, how do you deal with that kind of a thing? So shamatatul a'da is very, very, very bad. May Allah subhanahu wa ta'ala protect us from it. That's why the Prophet sallallahu alayhi wa sallam, in another hadith related by Imam Hakim from Abdullah ibn Mas'ud and Ibn Hibban from Ibn Umar radiallahu anhu, he says that the Prophet sallallahu alayhi wa sallam's dua was, kana Rasulullah sallallahu alayhi wa sallam yad'u. This is his dua. Allahumma la tushmit bi aduwan hasidan. Oh Allah, don't let an envious, jealous enemy of mine rejoice at a misfortune. Rejoice at anything that happens to me. So this tells us something else. Generally speaking, although not always, but it's generally going to be people who are jealous and envious or have something against us. It doesn't have to be jealousy. And there may be somebody who's not jealous of us at all, but they just hate us for some reason. Right? Yeah. Most of the time, I think it's going to be that they're jealous of us though. Because if they're jealous of something and something bad happens, then it's like something free misfortune has, overtaken your enemy. And somebody you're envious of is like an enemy in a sense. But it doesn't have to be somebody who is like that only. It can be just an enemy in general. You're not jealous of them, but you just don't want to see them in a high position. You want their failure. So that's why when something wrong happens. So the Prophet sallallahu alaihi wasallam is summing it up here by saying that don't let any of my enemies who are also envious of me rejoice at my calamity. A very similar dua that Harun alayhi salam makes. What happens is when Musa alayhi salam went for that special meeting with Allah subhanahu wa ta'ala and that special intimate discourse with him, when he came, he was told on his way back that your people behind you have started worshipping that calf, that golden calf. He had left Harun alayhi salam behind to look after them. فَلَمَّا رَجَعَ مُوسَى إِلَىٰ قَوْمِهِ غَدْبَانَ أَسِفًا. Right. He came back extremely perturbed. He'd gone for a great thing. He'd just taken them and extracted them out of the clutches of Pharaoh, out of all of that misery and slavery for that whole generation that were there. Now they're free, and subhanAllah, they turn to this because of, you know, Samiri and because of their own foolishness. So he'd left Harun alayhi salam behind. So now what happens is that whenever generally you've left somebody in charge and something wrong happens in their charge, you're going to get really angry at that person because you can't really do anything to the other people because they're foolish anyway. So he comes back, grabs his the head of his brother, and this was just one way of showing their kind of concern or anger, or some mufassirin actually say that maybe he was trying to tell him something. But either way, it seemed to look like he was he was doing something to his brother. So immediately Musa alayhi salam, Harun alayhi salam says to his brother, la tushmit bi al-a'da wa la taj'alni ma'a al-qawmi adh-dhalimin. Don't let our enemies, don't let the enemy rejoice at my misfortune. You know, he gave his reasons of why he couldn't do anything, because he explained that if he tried to stop them, the group would have split into two, and that disunity in that particular case would have been worse, because then there would have been no control whatsoever. And he probably hoped that, you know, things would have come right once Musa alayhi salam came back, as they did when he took care of Samiri. So when Harun alayhi salam was dealt with this way by his brother, this is what he said. He says, look, don't make it such that our enemies will rejoice at us that now there's infighting between the two brothers. That's even worse. Don't express that outside. And do not now make me as part of these oppressive people. Don't join me with them as well. Don't include me with them as well. And, you know, in the way you're punishing me, because this is not very wise something to do. So he makes the same kind of dua, because it's just much worse. That it's much worse than dealing with your own problems yourself, that somebody else has to laugh at you. It just feels like, you know, the walls are watching you. That's how bad it gets. That's why Ayyub alayhi salam, his famous story, it's known about him that he was afflicted with all of this great diseases and loss of family, everything that he lost. You know, the famous story of Ayyub alayhi salam, somebody asked him afterwards, أَيُّ شَيْءٍ مِّن بَلَائِكَ كَانَ

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Which part of your test from Allah subhanahu wa ta'ala, which part of this test of yours was the worst for you, was the most difficult for you? So he said, Shamatatul A'da. He said, the rejoicing of my enemies. People who didn't, you know, like me for whatever reason, people who had opposed me for whatever reason, when they saw this coming to me, subhanAllah, it's like your enemy has been vanquished without you doing anything. It's like a free kind of, there's just so much potential there for people to rejoice and take it wrongly. So that's why our deen tells us about personal ethics, because it's really between us and Allah subhanahu wa ta'ala. If something misfortune is happening to somebody else, then clearly there's a lot of room from our human nature and human weakness to just rejoice at that, because we've not had to do anything and they've been afflicted. But what we have to remember is that if we do rejoice, and that person, especially if that person is not wrong and this is just a test, or he's made tawbah afterwards, they've repented afterwards for whatever their wrong was, even if you didn't like them for a good reason in the sense that they are doing wrong, if they've made tawbah, especially if they've made tawbah, then more so the effect, the bad influence of that will come upon us, as I will mention. There's a poem, a poet says, فَمَا عَيْشُ مَنْ قَدْ عَاشَ بَعْدِي بِنَافِعِي وَلَا مَوْتُ مَنْ قَدْ مَاتَ قَبْلِي بِمُخَلِّدِي. 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Basically, this is just the rule of life. What the poet is saying is that the continuous living, or the remaining life of the one who lives after me, is not going to benefit me. The one who lives after I die and who continues to live, that's not going to be to my benefit. And neither is the death of the one who dies before me, is that going to make me live forever? So if somebody dies before me, it's not going to make me live forever. I'm going to die within the next so on, you know, in the next few months or years or whatever the case is. And if somebody does carry on living more than me, well, that's not going to benefit me either. So it should be a non-issue. It should not be something that I need to be concerned about, that somebody carries on living or somebody dies before me. It doesn't make a difference. It's all up to Allah subhanahu wa ta'ala. Because that's what happens sometimes. If you're jealous of somebody, you wish that he would just die, disappear off this earth, so that's it. You won't have to look at their achievements anymore, or their successes anymore, because they're gone, right? There's just no option, there's no possibility. But that's just no point. You'd rather ask Allah subhanahu wa ta'ala to relieve us of this kind of thought. That's a better thing to do, because at the end of the day, both concepts are just expectations, are just hopes, are just desires. That I desire that somebody, die. I desire that somebody's not there anymore. Well, why desire that? Why can't we desire that I don't have this problem anymore? You know, and that's a possibility as well, within the realm of possibilities. It's just about positive thinking. That's why I remember once I was with another sheikh there was a program we attended together in America, and his son comes crying to him. He's about 12 years old. His son comes crying to him, and he's saying, you know, so-and-so, a local boy, a local friend of his, you know, somebody that he hangs around with at school and other things, he's been doing this, that, and the other to him, you know, and he started saying bad things about him. So the sheikh said to him, why are you praying like that against your friend or against this local lad? Instead of that, why don't you pray to Allah subhanahu wa ta'ala that Allah make him a good person and Allah allow us to come together? That will be better. Otherwise, you'll have to deal with this enmity all your life. But if you're friends or you can get along amicably, then there's nothing wrong with that. So it's positive thinking. It's about trying to change it positively. It takes a while to do this, though. It takes a lot of people, because especially if we've been grown up with a lot of negative feeling towards people, and we feel that people deserve certain responses or certain types of attitude, then that's where it gets much more difficult. There's another hadith relating from Mu'adh radiallahu anhu, that Rasulullah sallallahu alayhi wasallam said, مَنْ عَيَّرَ أَخَاهُ بِذَنْبٍ لَمْ يَمُتْ حَتَّى يَعْمَلُهُ حَتَّى يَعْمَلَهُ مَنْ عَيَّرَ أَخَاهُ بِذَنْبٍ لَمْ يَمُتْ حَتَّى يَعْمَلَهُ. This is that really, really frightening hadith, that anybody who taunts another person with a sin, then the

person who's taunting will not die until he also falls into that same sin. That is where it gets there. That's why Ahmad ibn Mani explains this, that this is referring to a sin that the person has made tawbah from. So anybody who taunts, reminds, brings up in a negative way a sin that somebody had committed and kind of taunts him with it, and that person has made tawbah from it and repented from it, then the person who's doing this is not going to die until he's also involved in that, which means that he will get involved in this. And that's it's happened so many times. That is really, this hadith is related by Imam Tirmidhi. It's a weak hadith, but it's related by Imam Tirmidhi, and it's been observed that this generally happens. And number two, you know, somebody might say, well, he hasn't made tawbah. How do you know? Like, okay, he keeps doing it, that's why. He keeps doing it. Yes, he keeps doing it, but how do you know that he hasn't made tawbah and then done it again? This is a fresh sin. Because we're told to make tawbah every day. You know, we're told to make istighfar every day and to repent to Allah subhanahu wa ta'ala. And as we also probably make tawbah from something and maybe do it again. Not everybody is able to just make tawbah once and end of story, a seeding kind of tawbah. It's just not always the case. So the safest approach is you just don't do this. It's prohibited. Just don't do it. Just consider it to be completely prohibited. Now, what about the case where somebody is really a bad person, and then in doing that bad, they were just really, you know, for example, a lot of these tyrant rulers, or tyrants, gangster people, mafia people, just people who go and kill left, right and center indiscriminately, just violent people of that nature. What about them and something bad happens to them? Again, you have to be careful, though you can be definitely satisfied that the world has been relieved of such a person. So you can be, you know, there's a way to deal with this where, yes, alhamdulillah, it's a relief that that person's gone, right? That person's gone, alhamdulillah, it's a relief. You know, like for example, some of these against the Muslims in different countries who have been aggressing against Muslims. You can be relieved about that, absolutely. And you can be joyful in that sense, that alhamdulillah, in that sense. But when it's to another brother or sister, and it's not something like that, it's just that you're jealous of them. See, there's a difference. One is there's a violent person, and now, alhamdulillah, people have been given respite. They've been given delivery from this person's violence. That's something to be rejoiced. But not when it's something that is just somebody, something bad happening to just somebody who you have an enmity for or jealousy for no reason whatsoever. That's why one of the other scholars, he said, عِبْتُ شَخْصًا قَدْ ذَهَبَ بَعْضُ أَسْنَانِهِ فَذَهَبَتْ أَسْنَانِي. Basically, this is just somebody recollecting some of his own little tragedies in this regard. He says that once I criticized somebody and taunted somebody for some teeth that they had missing. And people do that all the time, right? They say these different words that they have for people whose teeth are missing in different languages. So he said, once I just taunted him for that. And that was just that, you know, some of his teeth were missing and probably had a glaring gap. And then my teeth all went. So it's essentially, we're all going to be afflicted by similar things. It's just a matter of time. And if Allah doesn't like it at all, what we did, then khalas, then it's going to happen even further. And that's why another the person said also, وَنَظَرْتُ إِلَىٰ إِمْرَأَةٍ لَا تَحِلُّ لِي فَنَظَرَتْ زَوْجَتِي مَنْ لَا أُرِيدُ. He said, I looked at a woman that was not halal for me to look at, you know, with a lustful gaze probably. And what happened then is that my wife started to look at people I didn't want her to look at. So it's being affected in a like manner. May Allah subhanahu wa ta'ala protect us from the calamities of our deeds. Because Ibn al-Jawzi, the great scholar of Baghdad, one of my most favorite, he says that this is happened so much, to such a degree, and he was a very perceptive person, very intuitive, very had a great amount of basira. He had a great amount of basira and insight, and he's somebody who had really, really assessed himself. If there was a man of muhasaba, then you know these are the people. He said that whenever ما نزلت بي آفة ولا غم ولا ضيق صدر إلا بزلل أعرفه. That's what he says. He says that never
has any kind of calamity come upon me, any kind of grief

struck me, or a constriction in the heart where I felt bad about something, except that it was because of a slip that I made and I recognized that slip. So essentially, he was keeping track of all of his actions. That it's because of this that I did that this has happened. He's immediately tracing the connections. حَتَّى يُمْكِنُنِي أَنْ أَقُولْ هَذَا بِالشَّيْءِ الْفُلَانِ. You know, I had assessed it to such a degree and I recognized it that I would be able to say that this is because of such a deed. وَرُبَّمَا تَأَوَّلْتُ تَأْوِيلًا فِيهِ بَعْدُ فَأَرَى الْعُقُوبَةِ. He said, sometimes I would try to interpret it differently and try to not connect the two and not say it's because of this, and then I would see the punishment of it afterwards. So he says that generally it's whatever wrong, I mean, just taking this further, it's not just about what we say and taunt others about their sin or rejoice at somebody else's misfortune. It's not just about that. It's any wrong that we do, right? Any wrong that we do, it will come back in some form or shape unless we make tawbah to Allah subhanahu wa ta'ala. But when you've done it to somebody else, when it's rejoicing at somebody else's calamity, it's got nothing to do with us, then in that case, it's even worse. That's what these hadith are saying. That's why the suggestion is that فَيَنْبَغِي لِلْإِنسَانِ أَنْ يَتَرَقَّبْ جَزَاءَ الذَّنْبِ فَقَلَّ أَنْ يَسْلَمَ مِنْهُ. That you should always look out for the effect of a sin that we commit, because very seldom does a person remain safe from that. And وَلْيَجْتَهِدْ فِي التَّوْبَةِ. Person should avidly try to repent to Allah subhanahu wa ta'ala, because it's the only thing that can relieve us of the misfortunes that come from such a thing. That's why Mahmud al-Warraq has this poem. He says, رَأَيْتُ صَلَاحَ الْمَرْءِ بِصَلَاحِ أَهْلِهِ وَرَأَيْتُ صَلَاحَ الْمَرْءِ يَصْلُهُ أَهْلُهُ وَيَعْدِيهِمْ دَاءُ الْفَسَادِ إِذَا فَسَدَ ويشرف في الدنيا بفضل صلاحه ويحفظ بعد الموت في الأهل والولد. What that means is, he says, رأيت صلاح المرء يصله أهله. What I have seen of the piety of an individual is that his family will be pious and righteous. ويعديهم داء الفساد إذا فسد. And if he becomes corrupt, then they will also be struck by the illness. They will also be struck by the illness of corruption as well. They will also be corrupt because of that. And he then says, ويشرف في الدنيا بفضل صلاحه. It's only from the grace of your righteousness and piety that a person will gain honor. And ويحفظ بعد الموت في الأهل والولد. And not only will a person become honored and because of the grace of his own piety and goodness, not only will he benefit from it, but he will also be protected after his death in terms of his wealth, in terms of his family and children. They will also be protected after his death because of the piety that a person had in their own life. That's why there's another dua we were mentioning the hadith. Allahumma ihfazni bil islami qa'iman wa ihfazni bil islami qa'idan wa la tushmit bi aduwan wa la hasidan, which means, oh Allah, protect me in my Islam when I'm standing, protect me in my Islam even when I'm sitting. So in all my states, protect me and protect my faith. And then along with that, you know, loss of faith.

my calamity, nor a hasid, nor a jealous person. Now, that's all related to this world, which we're all affected by. We see the effects of this, and we've seen it with other people, how what has come round has gone round. But the worst thing, which we haven't seen yet, is going to be on the Day of Judgment. You know, who's going to rejoice? Everybody's going to be concerned. Well, shaitan is going to rejoice. Because shaitan will say in the hereafter, as Allah subhanahu wa ta'ala relates in the Quran, وَقَالَ الشَّيْطَانُ لَمَّا قُضِيَ الْأَمْرُ إِنَّ اللَّهَ وَعَدَكُمْ وَعَدَ الْحَقِّ وَوَعَدْتُكُمْ فَأَخْلَفْتُمْ وَمَا كَانَ لِي عَلَيْكُمْ مِنْ سُلْطَانٍ إِلَّا أَنْ دَعُوتُكُمْ فَاسْتَجَبْتُمْ لِي فَلَا تَلُومُونِي وَلُومُوا أَنفُسَكُمْ مَا أَنَا بِمُصْرِخِكُمْ وَمَا

0: 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He becomes his major preacher in the hereafter. Shaitan will say, when all the decree has been, all the decree has taken place, and when the matter has been decided, he will then say that, look, Allah promised you something. Right? It's clear. Allah promised you something, and that was the true promise. Allah promised you the true promise. I also promised you some things, but he doesn't mention what his promises were like. We know what his promises are. Allah promised you the true promise. I also promised you something. And فَأَخْلَفْتُكُمْ I obviously went against my promise. وَمَا كَانَ لِي عَلَيْكُمْ مِنْ سُلْطَانٍ I had no power. إِلَّا أَنْ دَعُوتُكُمْ I just invited you. I couldn't force you. I invited you and you answered me. You responded to me. فَاسْتَجَبْتُمْ لِي فَلَا تَلُومُونِي So now, don't censor me. 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You can't help me in this situation. 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In the past, the fact that you impartnered me before and basically worshipped me before, I deny all of that right now because and al-zalimeen, they have a severe punishment now. That's what shaitan is going to do and he's our enemy. So if we're worried about in this world where a misfortune hits us and people are rejoicing at that, that could be short-lived. Tomorrow, it could all be, we'd get success again. But in the hereafter, if there is misfortune, then it's misfortune for a very long time. If not forever, right? Depending if it's a believer or a non-believer. But at the end of the day, shaitan will rejoice. So we need to turn to Allah subhanahu wa ta'ala and change our ways. One is we make tawbah, but the problem in our lives today is that many of us who are concerned about the hereafter make tawbah. They do istighfar. They feel bad. But unfortunately, the most difficult thing for most of us is that we have certain sins which are so rife in our community that we don't even think of them as wrong. And you'll see people who pray and do all the good things who are concerned as well. But a lot of these, you can say, ingrained, culturally acceptable or prevalent deeds and behavior is still prevalent within us. And that's very difficult. For example, just thinking, justifying the fact that you can rejoice at somebody else's calamity, ghiba, and things of that nature. They're just so normal that people do them. So although on one side we're concerned about these things, but until somebody doesn't highlight it a few times for us, it's not going to come. I don't know if this topic has, you know, been discussed enough, to be honest. This rejoicing at somebody else's calamity. That's why if you do mention it enough, then there will be people who will slowly start leaving this attitude and start recognizing that we also have these problems. Because as I've, as you see, you can sometimes only recognize a bad habit of yours when you're among people who don't have that same bad habit. Because we are the mirror of people. And if we are among a community who does the same thing all the time, then we don't really see that we're doing anything wrong. And then you'll start realizing, hey, look, they act differently because they're acting different to expectation. So a lot of the time, it's not easy. That's the challenge. It's not easy to get rid of these ingrained, subtle, sometimes generally accepted or prevalent attitudes in our community. May Allah subhanahu wa ta'ala give us basira. May Allah subhanahu wa ta'ala give us this self-introspection and understanding, and then overall allow us to actually relieve them. Where there's a concern, inshallah, there will be a way, and Allah subhanahu wa ta'ala will help. Wa akhiru da'wana anilhamdulillahi rabbil alameen.
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8: This project started towards the end of 2004 when I was still in New York. And the idea was to facilitate Arabic education for Muslims across the country. And the philosophy really I had was that one of the obligations and really responsibilities of Muslims is to be educated in their deen. And one of the biggest obstacles in us being properly educated in Islam is really the Arabic language, because the primary sources of the religion are in Arabic. At the same time as it's a responsibility collectively, I also believe that Muslims have a right, not just a responsibility, they have the right to a quality education that is accessible to every Muslim man, woman, and child. And they should have a quality education, at least in the Arabic language, which opens the doors to other areas of learning, be it Quran or Sunnah or you know, any other area. So when I first started learning Arabic for myself, it was a very difficult journey from one teacher to another, to another, to another. And I didn't have the luxury to be able to travel abroad or to spend a lot of money to go to a university to do a degree in Arabic, etc. I was very much hand-to-mouth as a student. So when I went through whatever journey I went through to get to a certain level in Arabic, I felt, well, if I really wanted to learn it this bad and I had to go jump through all of these hoops, I'm sure there are people that are far more passionate about learning this stuff than I am, and they don't have these opportunities. So something has to be there that creates this opportunity. So when I started this project in New York, alhamdulillah, we started at a masjid I used to live in Long Island, in Bayshore, and the response was just incredible. And word of mouth spread, and requests started coming. Can you do the same program, like a short Arabic class for the Muslim community in New Jersey? Can you do one in Connecticut? Can you do one in Maryland? And just no advertising, no radio, no flyers, nothing. Barely a website at the time, and just word of mouth, it kind of started spreading to the point where it got out of control. So alhamdulillah, it's been, I mean, that's where we started. And now alhamdulillah, I've just a fantastic team of colleagues that are just increasing by the day, and I'm constantly looking for new talent as well. Myself and my colleagues included, we must have visited over at least 180 masajid all over the country. All alhamdulillah, over. All over the U.S. Can I take the plead the fifth on that one? But I'll say Irving, okay. Irving is absolutely one of my favorites, though. Alhamdulillah. I came here in 2007 and taught. Some of you might remember. I came here and taught in 2007, and I came with my brother-in-law. We're both from New York. And when we came here, I'm teaching the class upstairs. We had about 85, 90 students. And there was a volleyball tournament going on between the Irving brothers and the brothers from, I think, ISAT. Or the center masjid or something. And the guys at Irving were getting clobbered. I mean, they were getting destroyed. But I didn't know. I was just, you know, enjoying the fact that there were bleachers back there and people watching a game. And my brother-in-law and I, you know, we're from New York. We don't really see that kind of activity. So we're like, is this Eid? Did we miss the, like, what's the party about? So we kind of decided to move it. But long story short, after all these years of traveling, the idea, the virus that got planted in my head was we need to create like a serious program, not just something that introduces people to Arabic, but an actual proper alternative to traveling abroad to study Arabic over here in the US. And by Allah's grace and really miraculous help from Allah and completely unexpected, overwhelming support from all over the country, we were able to set up our mini campus right here across in what used to be the Nokia headquarters. So we've taken up the fifth floor and we've started our program, alhamdulillah. And so far, so good. Inshallah ta'ala.
9: That's good. So I've heard actually news about next year planning, but...
8: Yeah, we started our registration for next year. And those of you that want to know more about it, inshallah, maybe towards the end of this program, I can talk to you folks about it. But what I'm looking for is high school graduates and older that are brave enough to spare a year of their academic life. It's 10 months long. And the next batch starts in 2011 September. It starts in September 20th or so, inshallah. And already, I mean, it's been a couple of weeks since we opened up registrations, and I don't have any Dallas applicants yet, but we have several applicants from outside the Dallas area already. Alhamdulillah. So I'm hoping we see some more local participation this year, inshallah.
9: So let's get down to the nitty-gritty, and what role does a Muslim teen play in today's high school and college, and also even to the point of the last question of being a young professional?
8: Okay, so one thing at a time.
9: Right, one thing at a time.
8: Okay.
9: The thing is that, you know, when we're talking about the teen growing up in high school, the pressures and all the different, you know, peer pressure that they get and the different levels of expectation that the parents have at home, how can you show them, you know, give the perspective of...
8: I have kind of a weird perspective on this. To just be totally frank with everyone here, I feel less in a position to tell you how you should be in high school because I was pretty messed up in high school myself. But but I can tell you of some things that I've seen work. And I want to start with a recognition that there are two ways you can look at Islam. There's really two main ways you can look at this deen in your life. And one of those ways is, well, what's the bare minimum that this religion wants from me? And after that, it can leave me alone and I can do what I want. In other words, just tell me what I cannot do, the absolutely bad, bad stuff that's going to land me straight to hell. Tell me that stuff. I won't do that stuff. And everything else, I'll just do what I want to do. That's how I want to live my life. I want to be free from the shackles of religion, basically. Okay? And this is actually the way most young people look at any religion. Most young people look at a religion as a way, it just tells me not to do things. It stops me from living my life, right? Be it, you know, strict or conservative Christianity or Judaism or even conservative, you know, aspects of Islam or whatever. You know, whatever it may be, it's keeping me back from, you know, living it up, so to speak, you know? And high school is being pushed, and it's been pushed forever, as the, like, the golden years of your life. That's when you really should be partying. How many high school movies do they make, right? About how you should be going and doing whatever you possibly can in high school, because after that, real life sets in or whatever. On the other end, there's another way of looking at Islam. And the other way of looking at Islam is that we were given this gift of Islam, not chains. Islam is not chains that are shackling us. We were given this gift, and this gift gives us this really high purpose. I wasn't sent on this earth to party. I was sent on this earth to do an amazing task. And there's a huge population on the earth who Allah decided He will not give them the gift of Islam. They didn't deserve it like I did. Allah gifted me with Islam. And the best years of my life that I can serve Islam with are what years? My early years. The youth of my life is the best part of my life that I can serve Islam with. Now these two very different points of view. One point of view asks, what's the least I can do and get by? And the other point of view asks, what more can I do? I want to do more. I want to help other people see how awesome this deen is, etc. And you know, what I've come to realize is, if I use sports terminology for a second, you know how we talk about defense and offense? If your team's on the defensive, what's already the case? When your team, whether you're playing football or basketball or whatever, if you're on the defense, what seems to be the case?
10: To get the ball.
8: You don't have possession.
10: Oh.
8: The other side does, right? And if you're on defense most of the time, that's a pretty good indication that you are winning or losing the game.
10: Losing.
8: You're losing. Because you're constantly on the defensive.
10: That's how you are in basketball, aren't you?
8: Right, that's how I'm on defense, yeah. So that's why this happened. So, but anyway, this idea of, you know, holding back and saying we just have to at least take care of, defend a few of the things that Islam wants us to, and the rest of it, you know, we can let go. What you're asking for is eventual failure. You're gonna start making the list of things, the no-nos. You're gonna make that list shorter and shorter and shorter until there's nothing left. On the other hand, the winning attitude is really offensive. What more can I do? And I want to give you, I've given this example in a khutbah here before. I want to share that example with you. I'll keep my friend's name anonymous. But he went to high school, and before he went to high school, he was in a hifz program. So you memorize Quran, and you know, when you memorize Quran, of course you're sitting in the masjid with other kids that are memorizing Quran, you're with the hafizah most of the time, then you go home and you review Quran, and you're just surrounded by this really pure gathering all the time. And then he's done, now he's going to high school, and he tells his parents, I want to go to public school. Right? And his parents say, You want to go to public school? You're a hafiz. You can't go to that terrible environment. You're going to get all messed up. And you know what he says? He says, well, I just learned Allah's book. And the people who need to hear about Allah's book the most are the people in high school. They have to know what this is. I feel responsible. Why should I hide what I have? I feel a responsibility to share. I feel bad for those people. Right? So they put him in public high school. By the time he graduated high school, 16 kids had taken shahada. 16 kids are taking shahada. Now, what I'm talking about here is an attitude not of defense, but of what? Of offense. You see yourself as having something superior. So when I'm talking, especially young people nowadays, I feel like I'm putting you guys on the spot. I don't know for sure, but I guess I'm going to stereotype. A lot of you, you're not proud of Islam. You're not proud of it. Like, this is it, man. Everything else, I feel sorry for these people. Instead, what's happening to our girls, our daughters, is when they see some girl dressed a certain way, they say, oh, I wish I could dress like that. Too bad it's haram. Right? We see other, you know, kids, you know, boys, they're doing all kinds of things, and we say, oh, yeah, my parents wouldn't let me do that. It's apparently not allowed or something, you know? But the right attitude would be, I feel bad for that girl. Look at how she has to dress herself, how she has to put herself on display. She's looking for attention like that. While Allah has already given me attention by my Islam. All the dignity I need, all the recognition I need, Allah has already given me. Why do people do the kinds of ignorant things they do? You know what they're looking for? Is attention and respect. If you really have Islam, you're not looking for it anywhere else. You already got it. And when you find other people pathetically searching for it in other things, you can actually look down on them and say, I feel bad for you. Let me show you something better you can aspire to, you know? So that's the kind of attitude that's really important, at least in high school life. When you were talking about college, I'll take 2 minutes more. When you're talking about college, in my opinion at least in my experience, college is a time where it's a world of ideas, right? You get exposed to so much more. And you can go in so many different directions. And college is really the part of your life where it's the formulating part of your life where you decide what the rest of your life is going to look like. Really, it's college, because true independence is in college.
11: That's where you really truly decide what direction in life you're going to take. Not just professionally, but what kind of person you're going to be, how you're going to carry yourself, what kind of priorities you're going to have in life. All of that kind of comes from what you're going to do in college. And a huge part of that is who you're around in college. If you're around a bunch of losers in college all the time, well, guess what? You're going to be one. If you're going to be around a bunch of go-getters in college, you're going to turn into one. That's what college is like. The thing to do in college, in my opinion, is to, you know, have, of course, take care of your academics, but on the other side, be heavily, heavily, heavily involved in something like an MSA. Use your spare time to do some productive stuff. Whether it be putting programs together, or you're doing food drives, whatever it is you're doing, whether it's study circles or something, but the MSA to me is like a lifeline in college. And if you're not part of it, you're really, really missing out on something that's going to hurt you way down the line. The role that the masjid is supposed to play in the life of a Muslim during college, the reality of it is that's what the MSA plays. And I know MSAs have problems and drama and all this stuff. Is Obaid here? His t-shirt, right? He made an MSA t-shirt that says, "We know drama." Right, so, right, but that's true. Nonetheless, the Muslim Students Association, I think, at least for me, was a lifesaver. Wallahi, was a lifesaver. Had it not been for the MSA, Allahu A'lam, I would have never met anybody who would make me want to commit myself to praying regularly. I wouldn't have met somebody like that. So, yeah, through the MSA, you know, and some of the great scholars we have going around nowadays are ex-MSA people. They came out of the MSA, you know? So don't trivialize it. Don't think little of it. Really, you know, make it a big part of your life in college, inshallah. And if your school doesn't have one, make one. You should be the one to make it. You should be the one to create it. And actually nowadays, so many high schools, I'm so proud of them, high schools are starting to make MSAs. I went to the MSA at ULIS, the Trinity High School, the other day. I was shocked. It was like 80 kids there. I was like, where did you people come from? You know? But subhanAllah, it's a thing of pride. When Muslims come together and they're trying to do something like that. So that would be my advice for college. What was that last thing again? When you become zombies and you get into the workforce?
9: Yeah, basically.
11: Yeah, that's the last bit, right? The thing of it is, I'll just speak frankly, I think that Muslims in this country, for a long time, we haven't been creative. We've not been creative. Our idea of a good career is limited to four or five things, and if your children are not graduating in these four to five fields, then they have failed in life. Right? They're just, you know, what are you doing with your life? So if your son decides to, for example, get a bachelor's in history, you'll say, what are you doing? Is that why we brought you to America to study history? No. Forget about history, worry about your future. Right? And do computer science and do like accounting and, you know, if you can't, you know, do, okay, no. First, let's start with Jannatul Firdaus. Do med school and then, you know, at least engineering. And if you can't do that, fine, a little bit lower, you know, kind of barzakhish, but, you know, computer science. If you can't do CS, you can't be a programmer, at least do IT. Okay, fine, be an accountant, you know. Oh, education, way at the bottom, education. Right, so we have these, like, we figure out that these are the careers that are successful, and we push those on to our kids. Listen, this is not the British Empire leaving Pakistan and India behind, and the only careers left are the ones that the Brits left for us. This is not that anymore. This is a, really, I mean, I don't mean to be cliche, but it's a land of opportunity. Right? And there's so many creative fields that we could use Muslims in, and that you can, it's not just that it would be a great service to the community, but they can really be lucrative careers. So my first bit of advice would be to first, you know, identify for yourself, and college is the time to do that, and high school is the early time to do that. Identify for yourself, what are the subjects, and what are the areas of study or specialization that you find interesting, that you really like, genuinely like. And then in college, find out, like, speak to professionals in that field, speak to counselors, advisors, and find out what kind of career paths are available in that field that you personally really, really like, and not just like, but you're good at. That these are two things that are important. Because you can really like something, but you're no good at it. Right? Don't do that. Because you won't get anywhere. And sometimes you're really good at something, but you don't like it at all. You're really great at it. You hate it though. And you go and do it anyway because you're good at it. And you know what happens? You're miserable your entire life because you hate going to work every day because you can't stand your job. Right? So it would be good, it would be an effort on your part to look for something, A, that you really like doing, and B, that you're good at, and then pursue a career in that field, inshallah ta'ala. And even if that doesn't happen, that's the ideal case, right? But even if that doesn't happen, have a career in which your life is not your career. Your life is not your career. I used to be in IT back in the day, way before, you know, we're talking about the age of Pentiums and, you know, 386. You guys don't know what that is. Okay, anyway, right? When Windows was the thing, right? So, but when I was in IT, you know what happened? Technology was constantly changing. So to keep up in your career, what did you have to do? You're at work when you're at work, and you're at work when you're home, so you can stay at work the next day to keep up with your career. So your career, your work basically consumes you. And you have no energy, no time left to do anything else with your life. That is it. That's all you are. You ever seen people that work so hard, every time you talk to them, all they can talk about is work? It's all they can talk about. They can't think of talking about anything else. Why? Because that's all their life has become, unfortunately. They're just a means to make some multi-million dollars company some more money. That's all they've become. A cog in a machine. You have to have a career in which you have time left for yourself, for your family, for your community, for other things. A lot of people I know that were amazing in their MSA years. Man, these people were awesome. The moment their career started, they disappeared. What happened to that guy? I don't know, he got a job. That's all last I heard of him, he got a job. That's what happened. They disappear. We don't see them at masajid. We don't see them in programs. We don't see them, you know, pursuing their study of deen. We don't see them. And in some cases, it's understandable. You're busy with family and things, you know. But, you know, it's something you have to be cognizant of. Don't lose who you were. Don't lose who you were. And if your children see you not having any activities outside of your career and doing the groceries, you know, they don't see you actively participating in wanting to learn the deen for yourself, in wanting to gain a better understanding, doing something for Islam, whether it be in the realm of da'wah or humanitarian work or whatever it may be. If they don't see that, how are they going to get inspired? You know? So these would be a few tidbits about just awesome. High school, college, and career, inshallah.
9: That's good. But coming back to the professional, what do you think about money making? Because a lot of guys, because when I started making money, it was like, wow, my dad and my parents were giving $20 a week, and I was happy. So beyond that, it was just overwhelming.
11: When the money started coming in?
9: Right? Yeah, exactly. When the money started coming in.
11: Yeah.
9: So how do you control that? And think about saving or spending and an aspect of controlling it. Because, I mean, a lot of times parents don't give their children that added independence from the beginning, early ages, and they have no idea how to manage money.
11: Actually, here it's at this part of the discussion, I'm very grateful that I was kind of my high school years were in New York City, where most families live hand to mouth, so we don't have disposable income like we do in the South. Like here, life is very cheap, so generally people are better off. And if you think you're not well off, go to New York. You'll see what I mean, right? Where the entire family is working, and they're working 40 hours, even if they're in high school. Like I worked 40 hours throughout high school. And that was just my siblings work too. It's just a norm, you know? But one of the benefits of that was it made us responsible with and appreciate hard-earned money. It makes you responsible in life. A lot of our youth, they haven't actually ever felt the need to take responsibility. They've never felt that need. They say, if I screw up, you know, you get a job at the Apple store, or you get a job at the mall, or you get a job somewhere, you know, you're helping out at high school or whatever, some extra money's coming in. But even that you won't take very seriously, because even if that doesn't go, if that goes away, well, you still got mom and dad. They'll take care of you. They'll take, they'll spot you or whatever. My dad, early on, one of the biggest favors he did to me, said, you're going to pay your own college tuition. Get it through your head. I said, okay. And for the brothers, at least take it like a man. Say, yeah, okay, I'll do it. And so from high school on, I was thinking like an adult. Like, this is how I'm going to budget my money. This is where I'm going to go to college because I can afford to go here. This is how I'm going to manage my time. And, this aspect of life, we're not giving our children. And we have to. They have to. If your kids are teens, a healthy thing for them is to get a job. It's healthy. It's not about the money. It's really not. And you have to make them responsible in, you know, chores in the house and things like that. And this goes for brothers and for sisters. Get a job at the library. Get a job at the local, volunteer at the local hospital. So hospital, if you don't want to get a job, volunteer. Be part of the community center locally. Something. But you have to be involved in something like that. It builds responsibility. So when you do run into money, you know, you respect it. That it doesn't just, you know, come out of trees. A lot of people have careers now, and even they don't take their career seriously because, you know what, in the back of their head, if this goes, at least I can move back with mom and dad again. You know, they're in the back of their head, they're still on vacation. The time for vacation, you have to become independent. You really have to become independent. And you have to think like that, and you have to think responsibly, right? As far as, you know, the money coming in is concerned, Muslims should have, in my opinion, you know, the idea of we should ward dunya away and we should be people of akhirah is true. At the same time, Muslims, we shouldn't have love of dunya, but I tell you, we should be the highest paid people in the country. Muslims should have the highest salaries. We should have the most successful businesses. And not because we want money, but we can pour that money into Islamic work. We can build infrastructure for future generations. We can't do that if we have nothing to work with. You follow what I'm saying? And the real strength of our times, the real power in our times is economic power. That's what real power is. You can have military power, or you can have economic power. And let me tell you, most of the time, economic forces even drive military forces. Right? Economics is the currency of power now. Right? So we have to be empowered like that. But we have to maintain the balance that even if we are making loads of money, that our goal in life is not the money. The purpose is not that we make the money. The income we're generating is for a higher purpose. It does something more with life, you know? So, and for this reason, we have to kind of balance the idea of good, you know, entrepreneurial careers and businesses with, inshallah ta'ala, this giving spirit. Bismillah.
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5: And we welcome to the show now President of the United Ulama Council of South Africa. That, of course, is you, Maulana Abdul Khaliq Ali. And you're here to talk to us about something truly close to our hearts and very, very important for us to keep this issue, this matter alive in our hearts, our minds, our souls, and our spirituality. And that, of course, is hashtag Love Aqsa. 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
6: Assalamu alaikum wa rahmatullahi wa barakatuh to your honorable self and to all the listeners and viewers of Salam Media.
5: So Maulana, let's talk about Aqsa Week, which is a global initiative. When it began, what is the sole purpose of keeping Aqsa alive in the minds of the Ummah? And very especially, what ought we be doing in this week, it started yesterday from the 11th to the 17th of January.
6: Once again, Jazakallah for the opportunity. It is indeed a global initiative to unite our hearts with Al-Aqsa. And way back in 2017, Friends of Al-Aqsa, based in the UK, initiated this particular discussion under the leadership of our Honorable Dr. Adam Ismail Patel and his committed group of people. It has, alhamdulillah, Rabbil Alameen, grown globally to be what it is today, a global initiative to spread the love for Al-Masjid Al-Aqsa Al-Mubarak. And the reason why it is so very, very important, and the United Ulama Council of South Africa, with many other institutions, organizations across the country, alhamdulillah, institutions at grassroots level, community level, schools, universities, they have all, alhamdulillah, bought into this particular idea and the concept of hashtag love Aqsa. And the reason why it is so very, very important and critical, as we know that Masjid Al-Aqsa Al-Mubarak is threatened by Zionist occupation. In fact, daily we see the incursions taking place at Al-Masjid Al-Aqsa Al-Mubarak. I received a statistic recently that showcased the extent of those particular incursions. It escalated beyond 73,000 of settlers and Zionists we entered Al-Masjid Al-Aqsa Mubarak forcefully, obviously, and with the support of the Zionist apartheid Israeli state. And so whilst that happened, on the other hand, our Palestinian brothers, they are being restricted of entering Al-Masjid Al-Aqsa Mubarak. And as one of the writers and authors has mentioned, this is not an assault on a building or a heritage, but it's a direct attack on the identity of the entire ummah. Because this is a masjid, it's a house of Allah subhanahu wa ta'ala, and it is not an ordinary masjid as what we, obviously every masjid has a, it's a place of sanctity, and it's a place that has to be protected and safeguarded. But this is the Qibla Ula of the ummah of Rasulullah sallallahu alayhi wa sallam. It is the second masjid that Allah tabaraka wa ta'ala has commanded Adam alayhi salatu wasalam to construct in this dunya. And so it is the masjid of Rasulullah sallallahu alayhi wa sallam. It holds very, very dear to us. And hence the Aqsa week becomes so very, very critical. And it requires from all of us, individually, institutionals, organizations, ulama, imams, and our appeal is to all of our imams. Alhamdulillah, Rabbil Alam, our brother Mawlana Ibrahim Musa has put together a seven daily educational program for imam to speak to the congregation and to speak to the jama'ah about Al-Masjid Al-Aqsa Al-Mubarak and why it is so very, very important to all of us.
5: Alhamdulillah. So obviously, people like yourself and other organizations have been working really hard behind the scenes to make this possible in South Africa and beyond. You know, hashtag love Aqsa al-Aqsa. And this is going to be, the awareness is going to carry on till the 17th of January. Maulana, talk to us about the types of awareness campaigns, education, activities we should be engaging in during this week, not only amongst our own community, but perhaps to go beyond our communities for other communities to realize just how dear Al-Aqsa is to our hearts.
6: So I the point that you are raising is a very, very important point. Because Al-Masjid Al-Aqsa Mubarak is threatened by the Zionist occupiers. And like how in any community, all places of worship are protected, safeguarded. In the Muslim world, there are churches, there are synagogues, there are temples. These are places that is significant to their communities, and it is given as a certain place of sanctity. Now, Al-Masjid Al-Aqsa Mubarak, it is dear to the Muslim Ummah. It is the intention by the Zionists and the occupiers and by these extremists and the settlers are to divide Al-Masjid Al-Aqsa Mubarak, or even to change the identity of Al-Masjid Al-Aqsa Mubarak, to change the character of Al-Masjid Al-Aqsa Mubarak. They wish to move it away from being a masjid to another reality. And therefore, our engagement with government officials, with politicians, with other faith communities to highlight what precisely is happening on Masjid Al-Aqsa Mubarak remains our duty and responsibility. We cannot expect somebody to speak about it or to highlight our matter that is dear to us if we do not convey that particular information or create that particular awareness. And therefore, the need for us to launch social media awareness, to share with our colleagues, with our friends, to create this particular extent of discussion and to create the conversation. It is rather a matter of necessity. And this entire week, Alhamdulillah Rabbil Alameen, is set out for it. Yeah, obviously, the challenges will always be there, and the need to respond to it will always be there. And the necessity for us to highlight the situation must always be there. But this week is a very, very critical week for us to make sure that every single one of us, each and every ummati of Rasulullah sallallahu alaihi wasallam, take the amana and responsibility and know that this is my responsibility to speak about Al-Aqsa, to create the awareness, to say that we are united by our love for Al-Aqsa, and we are here to spread the understanding of the current situation that Al-Masjid Al-Aqsa Al-Mubarak face on a day-to-day basis.
5: So, Maulana, I'd just like to make one or two comments regarding your response. I do know, and may Allah subhanahu wa ta'ala accept from you, that you, together with Shamshad Sayyid, had launched a SAUG a short while ago, or rather some time ago, and Shamshad's very proactive, sending out on a very regular basis, a daily basis for that matter, keeping the Ummah updated on the atrocities of the genocide in Palestine, in Gaza, particularly despite the fact that the Americans supposedly brokered a peace deal. The atrocities continue. You also made a comment in your response to me that masjids, churches and synagogues are places of sanctity, and yet the Zionist entity really ignored the fact that the global community respect the sanctity of each other's places of worship. But the Zionists ignored that very sacred trust by bombing as many masjids in Gaza as they possibly could. They've raised them to the ground. And if we don't keep up the pressure and the awareness of Masjid al-Aqsa, the same fate may be lying. Masjid al-Aqsa, we also know that part of the Zionist plan is to destroy Masjid al-Aqsa, and then, according to the Zionist understanding or belief, is they want to build a new Temple of Solomon.
6: Yeah, so, you know, the Masjid al-Aqsa al-Mubarak is under the Jordanian Waqf. There's an international law that protects Masjid al-Aqsa al-Mubarak. The administration, the ownership, the laws that governs Al-Masjid Al-Aqsa Mubarak has been well protected. But the Zionists, they have violated all of those particular international laws. They've violated their own status quo. Then for all the years that has been preserved and protected, and we the point that you're raising in terms of what is happening in Gaza and raising the masajid, it speaks about a people that has got no respect or places of worship. And the same happened with the churches in Gaza. The restrictions that they've placed upon the Christians during the festive season for the Christians in and around the city of Al-Masjid Al-Aqsa Mubarak, these are the realities that faith communities are faced with by these particular Zionists in this Mubarak place of Al-Masjid Al-Aqsa Mubarak and in the Mubarak land. And therefore, it requires all of us as a Ummah, as a community, as a people, a just loving people, to be raising our voices and not to be silent, and to be speaking out against what the Zionist Israeli government plan is for Al-Masjid Al-Aqsa Mubarak. I mean, the type of violations in and around Masjid Al-Aqsa Mubarak is very, very serious. And what they intend, what you have alluded to, it's real. It's the reality is there. It is not a matter that we can still imagine it to be. Many, many years back, Sheikh Raed Salah raised the slogan, and may Allah preserve and protect him, when he says that Al-Aqsa is in danger. Al-Aqsa is really in danger. And the way that how the Palestinians have been restricted in this whole Judaization process, and the type of laws that has been instituted against the Palestinian people. These are real issues that places the Al-Masjid Al-Aqsa Al-Mubarak and the places of worship for the Muslim community in danger. And therefore, it requires us to take up our responsibility and to be able to say for what is happening in Gaza, what is happening in the West Bank, what is happening with the Palestinian people, that we cannot be silent. We must not be silent. This week is a very, very critical week. We must be able to go out of our way to create the discussions within our homes, with our children. And you know, something very significant is the fact that, mashallah, flowing from last year's assessment, alhamdulillah, rabbil alameen, it's just wonderful to see the type of initiatives that institutions has, and even at the kindergarten level, the type of arts that has been introduced, the type of youth discussions that has been initiated. And therefore, I'm extremely grateful to Salaam Media for hosting this particular discussion, creating this particular awareness, informing people that you have got a responsibility and we need to be able to be collective in our efforts to safeguard Al-Masjid Al-Aqsa Al-Mubarak and to reinforce our devotion and our love for Al-Masjid Al-Aqsa Al-Mubarak. It is a very important matter, especially in light of this unfolding escalation of violations against Al-Masjid Al-Aqsa Al-Mubarak. It is remains our responsibility. It must be a global responsibility. We must continue our discussions, inshallah, ladies.
5: Inshallah, ameen. Shukran very much, Maulana Abdul Khaliq Ali, for also being so very involved in this initiative. And that, of course, is hashtag love Al-Aqsa. And I have no doubt in my mind that the entire global ummah is going to observe this week and take it with, and apply as much seriousness and love as this initiative deserves, inshallah. Shukran always for being at the forefront of such serious matters which impact on the ummah. I accept all of your efforts. Keep us in your du'as. Till the next time, as always, assalamu alaikum to you.
6: Alaykum assalam wa rahmatullahi wa barakatuh. And jazakillah for the opportunity.
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11: 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Humanity sets the agenda.
13: Now, as you've been talking, obviously, the Muslim world and the support, and obviously in terms of economic ties as well. And we've seen this throughout the genocide in Gaza as well, where huge question marks were actually raised against the Muslim countries, where, you know, they couldn't even get a bottle of water into Gaza as well. They could do absolutely nothing with regard to the blockade. And, you know, these are obviously issues that have been on the minds of many people right across the entire world as to what is the position of the Muslim world, what is the position of these so-called superpowers in the Muslim world, like Saudi Arabia, like the United Arab Emirates, like Egypt, like Turkey as well. These are question marks that have been raised, but all of this has actually been exposed, you know, with the attack on Iran, because Iran has actually proved how vulnerable these Gulf states are without American support. And the fact that their bases were hit, the fact that America put out its munitions as well to support Israel rather than protect, again, you know, this has created a false illusion and a false sense of security for many of them. Do you think that these Gulf states may have learned a lesson, a bitter lesson, with what has been playing out recently?
14: What I can say is that there is a huge detachment between the Muslim governments and the regimes and the people. Because wherever you look, people are siding with the resistance. And people now see through the racism, the sectarianism, the propaganda, whether it's Western propaganda, whether it's the propaganda of their proxies. People across the world see through it, not just in our region, but across the world. I have communications with friends in China, from Brazil, and from Russia, from Nigeria, and people see right through the propaganda that the empire directly and indirectly has been pushing for decades. And the last 2.5 years, of course, has created an extraordinary awakening across the world. So when we speak about Muslim countries or powers, we have to make this distinction between the masses, the civil society, and of course the governments. The governments, no, they have not learned their lessons, none of them. And they are bound to the West in a way in which is very sad and disappointing. And yet the people in these countries, no, their hearts are with Palestine, their hearts are with the resistance, they oppose ethno-supremacism, and they oppose the empire. But finally, we are seeing cracks emerge in this evil empire. And people are witnessing that. And I think that the war against Iran is a turning point. It is a historic turning point. It is even bigger than Vietnam in a way, in the impact that it's going to have. Vietnam, of course, was a long resistance against American imperialism, but American imperialism remained intact afterwards. And after the collapse of the Soviet Union, it actually grew larger. It became the sole superpower, the hyperpower, someone once called it. But this, I think, will be a turning point. I think people will see that despite the immense firepower, despite the propaganda, despite the huge coalition that was created, and despite the fact that very few assisted the resistance, whether in Lebanon or in Iran or in Yemen or Iraq, all of this, as I said earlier, is because of Palestine. Every single one of these entities could have done a deal with the empire, but all chose to stick with the Palestinian people because they refused to forsake Palestine, and they've all paid a heavy price. But even though this war is not over, and there may be major strikes against Iran initiated soon, and there will definitely be an economic war imposed on, it will continue to be imposed on the Iranian people. But I'm confident about the future, despite the pain and difficulties ahead, the Iranian people are determined. They have faith. Despite the pain and suffering in Lebanon, the resistance in Lebanon is determined. And ultimately, the United States, the Trump regime, will have to back down. And I think the Zionist regime will subsequently have to back down as well. I'm not saying that Zionism is dead, but Zionism is dying. And while it is ruthless and barbaric and utterly evil, but people see it now. See, people across the world see it for what it really is. The mask has been removed. And that, I think, is necessary for Zionism to die.
13: But also, Prof, you know, when we look at the United States of America, it is clear that Trump, at some point in time, is going to seek the off-ramp, or is he perhaps is already seeking an off-ramp in terms of how to get out of the mess that he is in at this point in time, and the United States of America is in at this point in time. Just looking at the state of negotiations as well, and looking at it from an Iranian perspective, what would actually make Iran agree to a ceasefire, a full-blown ceasefire?
14: Well, the United States has to abide by its commitments. Right now, we have a ceasefire agreement, and there was supposed to be a ceasefire across the region, including in Gaza, and of course Lebanon was named in particular because of the heavy fighting, but we haven't seen that. Also, the siege, the U.S. siege, was supposed to come to an end, and they kept that in place. So, and the Iranians have been saying that unless the other side abides by its commitments, we're not going to abide by our commitments. So the first and foremost sign for progress is when the United States is forced to abide by its commitments. Iran is not intimidated. We've seen how the United States bullies countries, such as during the trade war, the tariff war. Iran is not going to be bullied. Even if this is much more vicious and painful, the war and the economic warfare and military warfare, it's much more vicious and painful than a tariff war. But Iran is not going to be intimidated. It is determined to preserve its sovereignty and its independence and make the empire regret its aggression against the Islamic Republic of Iran and the entire axis of resistance.
13: Prof, I've got a question that's come up on my screen and asking you to comment on whether the Euphrates River is filling up because of weather manipulation, satellites and radars were causing a drought in the region. And this has come from a listener. Do you have any knowledge of this?
14: No, I don't. I really don't know about these things. But the last 3-4 months we've had much more rain and snow than in the last 5 years. We've had 5 years of drought in Iraq and in Iran and in other areas in the region. But during the last 2-3 months, it's changed a lot. But I have no knowledge about these issues.
13: Well, thank you for that, Prof. Prof, I know you mentioned that Palestine is very much a part of the negotiations. And just to understand how far or how critical this is, because one is we've just seen last week the Palestinian Authority talk about the municipal elections that had taken place. I mean, obviously, these are farcical elections that had taken place. I mean, when one looks at Gaza and itself, the Deir al-Balah region, 70,000 voters, of which only 23% had voted, which if we do the math, it's about 16,000 people out of 2 million people in Gaza Strip alone that had voted. So this is farcical, but in terms of just the recognition of the Palestinian state, yesterday we saw Switzerland vote in their parliament as well that, you know, they do not recognize Palestine as a state as well. Just how critical is this for Iran in terms terms of including Palestine as part of the negotiations, but also in terms of what Israel is actually doing, the occupation in occupied West Bank as well, is expanding in Gaza as well, beyond the yellow line, inch by inch, day by day. It is, and this obviously is absolutely important, because Iran has been seen as a very, very staunch supporter of the resistance in Palestine, the likes of Hamas and also some of the other resistance groups.
14: Well, obviously, this whole axis of resistance, its basis is to support the people of Palestine and to oppose ethno-supremacism and ethnic cleansing and genocide. And, of course, all of the members of the axis have paid a very heavy price, whereas no other country has paid any price, zero. No country in this region is sanctioned even by the United States. They're all doing business as usual, whether it's Egypt or Turkey or the Republic of Azerbaijan or Jordan or Qatar or Bahrain or Kuwait or the Emirates. None of them are under any pressure by the United States, because none of them do anything for the Palestinian people. A couple of them pretend to support the Palestinian people by giving scholarships to young people or building a hospital or two in Gaza. But that's mostly really exclusively for image building. None of them will ever do anything for to resist or help resist against the Israeli regime. And that's why none of them have been put under any realistic pressure. They will ultimately pay the price if the Americans and the Israeli regime get their way. Actually, Iran is far away from the Israeli regime. The Greater Israel Project impacts Syria, Turkey, parts of Iraq, Saudi Arabia, Egypt, Lebanon, Jordan, of course, but not Iran. Iran is further away. But these countries fail to make any move, of course, except for the resistance in Iraq and the resistance in Lebanon. None of them do anything or say anything that would create fear among the elites in the empire. Even though the American ambassador to the Israeli regime said that the Israeli regime's army is the most moral in the world, and that if it takes the entire region, that's fine with the United States. So that doesn't create any change in the policies of these countries. But Iran will continue to resist, and the axis of resistance will continue to resist. There is a long road ahead of us, but people across the world have woken up, and we must all be more active in helping the Palestinian people wherever we are on this planet.
13: Prof, just finally, what will it take for the Muslim world to actually unite? Because we know that there are those who thrive on sectarian divisions, on the Sunni Shia divide, and that seems to feature, you know, every time Iran is involved. And there are people, there are scholars, there are hugely influential figures that actually thrive on this divide. And at a critical time like this, you know, we shouldn't be doing it. But also at the same time, just looking at the cracks that are starting to emerge in with the Gulf countries, we've seen what the UAE has done, moving away from OPEC or OPEC Plus as well. And the UAE in particular, obviously, one can see the cracks in their relationship between them and Big Brother Saudi Arabia as well. So between MBS and MBZ as well, over Yemen, the UAE very much involved in the genocide in Sudan as well. Very, very closely allied to Israel as well. And, you know, against this background, how can we expect a Muslim world to actually unite?
14: Well, that is really up to us. And obviously, those who focus on race and racial differences or sectarian differences or religious differences, they are basically working in favor of the empire. And we should follow the money. Who funds them? For example, much of the money comes from these countries in the Persian Gulf or governments in our region that I've named that are either members of NATO or proxies of the United States. And as long as they're proxies of the United States, even though they may have divisions among themselves or they're bound to Western alliances, then it is clear what the agenda is. We cannot fool ourselves. And it is in the interests of the West to have these divisions. And those regimes that do nothing, it is in their interest to promote sectarian divisions. Because if, for example, someone is doing something for the sake of the Palestinians and they are seen as not doing anything, then people will raise questions. So they have to undermine the credibility of those who are resisting. And it's either through racism, it's either through sectarianism, it's either through religious hatred. We have many young Jews in the West that are raising awareness about Palestine. Yet we have many Muslim leaders who are basically working in for the interests of the empire. So I think that whenever we see someone directing attention away from the empire, we know that that person is not on the side of the people, of the Palestinians, of the resistance, and of all people, of all of the oppressed in the global south, Muslim or non-Muslim. It doesn't make a difference. The cause of the Palestinian of Cuba, the Palestinian people, is the same as the people of Cuba. When they starve Cubans, it doesn't matter to us if they're a communist country or not. They're victims of empire, and it is our responsibility to stand up for them. In the case of Palestine, it is unacceptable for us that ethno-supremacism and ethnic cleansing and now genocide be imposed on the people. So for us as Muslims, as human beings, our priority is to look beyond race and religion and sectarianism and fight for truth and justice. And only then can the empire be defeated and can then there be hope for a better world.
13: Well, Professor Sayed Mohammed Marandi, I must say, Jazakallah, we thank you so much for taking time out, as I mentioned right at the outset, an interview I was looking forward to, actually. And we've had it today, and we certainly do appreciate you taking time out from your busy life and being with us right here on Salaam Media. All the best to you, inshallah. Assalamu alaikum wa rahmatullah.
14: Alaykum assalam wa rahmatullah. Thank you very much for having me.
13: Professor Sayed Mohammed Marandi with us this afternoon right here on Salaam Media. And obviously we will get a lot more, stay in tune with Salaam Media, a lot more to come, inshallah. From time to time, we will bring you these interviews, inshallah. And but for now, for myself and the team at Salaam Media, assalamu alaikum wa rahmatullahi wa barakatuh.
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2: And we're going to be kick-starting the show with a very, very interesting development. South Africa's political landscape continues to shift in very, shall we say, unexpected ways. There was a meeting this previous week between, get this, AfriForum, their CEO, Kali Creel, and the MK Party, and their leader, former President Jacob Zuma. And it has sparked, I think, fresh debate after both sides described the engagement as constructive, with indications that more talks are on the cards and that discussions reportedly being centered around Section 235 of the Constitution. They spoke about mother tongue education, cultural recognition, and agricultural development issues that strike at the heart of South Africa's ongoing identity and governance debate. This ahead, interestingly, of the 2026 municipal elections, the president announcing that those are going to be in November. But we're going to be peeling back the layers. What does this unlikely engagement between these two organizations signal? Is it political pragmatism? Is it strategic positioning of some sort, or the emergence of new political alignments? So we'll be unpacking all of that with a very, very good friend of the show, political analyst from the Northwest University, Professor Andre Duvenage, who's joining us via virtual platform. Prof, thank you so much for joining us. Always a pleasure having you on air. Welcome to News and Views.
3: Morning, Salilu. Nice talking to you and to the listeners.
2: No, the pleasure is all ours. And I think we'll jump right into it. Let's start with the significance here, the significance of this meeting between the MK Party and AfriForum. Just how unlikely or how unusual is it to see? And what do you think it signals, you know, from both organizations?
3: Before we come to this point, I would like to go back in history. Mm-hmm. And that is during the times of the Anglo-Zulu Wars. That was after the Battle of Blood River, which was 1838. And it was around the 1860s, 1880s, when the English had a huge conflict going on with the Zulus. And the Zulu king at that time sent a message to Paul Kruger, at that time the president of the South African Republic, Zuid-Afrikaanse Republic, to give them military support And that is precisely what happened. The ZIR gave the Zulu community and the Zulu king support against the English. Mm. And as a result of that, some land was given to the Afrikaners, which I believe ended up in the Republic of Vryheid, in the Vryheid area of the current KZN. Just to make the point that the relationship between the Afrikaner specifically and AfriForum is an institution that is promoting the interests of the Afrikaner. At that point in time, it is clear that the Zulus is in a phase of identity politics, and we have Afrikaner identity group, we have a Zulu identity group, and both want to see their identities survive. But you are quite right, this is all about Article 235. There were a viewpoint coming from the MK party that they would like to move away from Article 235 that is focusing on self-determination. Mm-hmm. And as a result of that, Kali Kriel of AfriForum went to see Jacob Zuma, and it seems as if they had a very constructive conversation.
2: And I think it's going to be interesting to find out what really came out. I want to come back to Section 235, because as you mentioned, it appears to have been very, very central in these talks. Why do you think this constitutional provision has become such a flashpoint in South African politics right now, especially in what we all consider democratic dispensation? But it looks and feels like Section 235 is becoming very, very hot topic. It becomes something that a lot of organizations like MK, like AfriForum, as you mentioned, are grappling with and trying to wrap their heads around.
3: Well, I think there is real concern that Article 235 can be used to promote what many people refer to as Afrikaner self-determination. And this is seen as the continuation of apartheid and what is associated with apartheid. I believe that is the problem at the core of it. There's also the connection made to Orania and some other communities, which is predominantly Afrikaans, Afrikaner orientated. And they are seen as isolating themselves from the rest of the broader or bigger South African society. So in that sense, there's a sensitivity. But there's also an element of inconsistency. Mm. When it comes to Zulu culture and Zulu identity, we know that what is going on with the Inkwavuma Trust. We know that the MK party is working on basis of that identity base. They are mobilizing Zulu people into politics at this point, and they are having huge success marginalizing the ANC to a large extent, that I'm predicting that the MK party is going to perform very well when it comes to the local elections scheduled for the 4th of November. Mm. So I think they are meeting each other around issues regarding identity. We know for AfriForum, the continuation of the Afrikaans language, the Afrikaans culture, and even forms of self-determination is critical important. And as we know in history, maybe they can meet each other. Jacob Zuma is in a way very radical in his approach, but in other ways, he's very approachable when it comes to certain things and identity and Afrikaner identity, given the specific history I referred to earlier, can be a form of common ground. We also know that there were Afrikaner groupings visiting the Zulu king in the past. So this is not a new tendency or better.
2: Prof, I want us to take a quick break, but when we come back, I want to focus on, I think, a very, very important point, the 2026 local government elections and how these two parties, which to a lot of us represent a very, very different constituency, could, find common ground and possibly exist, around each other. I think that's going to be a really interesting development, especially looking at AfriForum and just recently how they've been in loggerheads with the South African government. So more on that after this short break.

0: Rejuvenating media day by day. 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
1: We're still in conversation with political analyst Professor Andre Duvenage, coming to us from the Northwest University. And we're having a really, really, I think, interesting conversation about a development that happened this past week. A really unprecedented meeting between AfriForum and the MK party. It's a meeting that was said to be very, very constructive. Jacob Zuma, well, former President Jacob Zuma, meeting with AfriForum's CEO, Carly Krill. And the engagement were mostly centered around, I think what we can all agree at this point is a big flashpoint here in South Africa. Self-determination, especially for the Afrikaner community and the Zulu people, or the Zulu constituency, which the MK party largely relies on, is also, I think, on the same bandwagon. I think that's only, you know, the only meeting point that I can see these two organizations coming together and having a discussion. But Prof, thank you so much for staying with us. Before we went onto that break, you touched on something very, very important. The 2026 local government elections, I think it's the 4th of November that the president announced those are going to be held. Just looking at both organizations, especially the MK party, how do you see themselves strategically positioning themselves ahead of those municipal elections, considering the fact that an organization like AfriForum has been at loggerheads essentially with the South African government for a variety of reasons, but the most overarching one being obviously the allegations of a white genocide here in South Africa? Do you see that being almost the MK party shooting themselves in the foot if their constituency and maybe others that were looking at voting for them in the local government elections see this kind of meeting and say maybe not?
2: Well, no, not necessary. I don't think it is necessary going to pull away voters from the MK party. The reason for that is that within the MK party, it's very much of a patrimonial type of structure, a structure where the leader, in this case, Jacob Zuma, has a lot of influence and he is directing this process to a large extent. And then secondly, we need to take into consideration that AfriForum is not a political organization. It's more of a civil rights organization focusing on Afrikaner interests, but not only on Afrikaner interests. They are also focusing on general interests and the so-called common good. The MK group on the other side is a political party. They are going to contest the elections. Mm-hmm. And when it comes to identity, I think both have some common ideas, as it is for the Zulu important to work and determine themselves, creating their own identity and ensure the future of their identity and related interests. I think the same is applicable to the Afrikaner. But the Afrikaner is represented more or less by parties like the Democratic Alliance, the Freedom Front Plus, and maybe a few smaller parties. So the political battle is on another level. Mm. It's not a solidarity AfriForum thing that is going on. And I think this is making the talks a lot easier. And as I mentioned, in the past, there were already interaction between the Zulu community and the Afrikaner community, also in recent times with visits to the Zulu kingdom. We know that the relationship between Mangosuthu Buthelezi and the Afrikaner was of a very high level. I met him in person at our university in the early 80s when he visited Potchefstroom at that point in time. So there are some sort of a unconventional relationship. And what is interesting is that Carly Krill, and I think the MK party also mentioned it, that they will continue their conversations. So this is an indication that they met some or get some common ground on basis they can work further. But I don't think the election is the prime objective here. It's more Article 235 and the way it is implemented within the South African context.
1: No, thank you so much for that. And lastly, before I let you go, how do you think this meeting might be interpreted by the ANC and other major political players? Do you think they'll be looking at this quite keenly?
2: Well, my take on it is that the majority of political parties at the moment is busy with their own challenges. And we have a very big reconfiguration of party politics going on at the moment. And I think for the majority of political parties, this is not going to be a very big agenda point. They will take notice of it. I think the majority will be positive because there's some sort of negotiations. We know that the MK party has a very strong anti-system position. And the fact that they try to negotiate with a grouping like AfriForum is indicative that there is some potential of creating an agreement, creating common ground, in which is sometimes very difficult and very challenging circumstances.
1: Well, there you have it, Professor Andrew Duvenaga, political analyst from the Northwest University. Thank you so much for chatting to us. It's always a pleasure. And with the local government elections, you know, coming by, I'm sure you and I will be talking quite a lot. There'll be so much to unpack leading up to the 4th of

0: leading up to the 4th of November.
1: Thank you very much.
2: Breaking stereotypes, moving boundaries, joining hands. 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Humanity sets the agenda.
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9: Going to be switching gears now to a very, very important discussion because millions of South Africans, as we know, rely on social grants as a financial lifeline. But that lifeline is increasingly coming under threat. The South African Social Security Agency, SASSA, especially here in Gauteng, has raised an alarm over unauthorized and unexplained deductions being made from beneficiaries' grants, leaving already vulnerable households with, I think, a gap of some sort when it comes to their grants, even less to survive on. And reports suggest that these deductions are often linked to third-party services, airtime purchases, or financial products that beneficiaries say they never consented to. So we're going to be looking at that because it's a very, very concerning state of affairs. And we're going to be, raising some serious questions around consumer protection, system vulnerabilities, and accountability. But I think what's most important, how you can protect yourself or protect the elderly that are mostly reliant on these social grants from these kinds of deductions that are made from their SASSA grants. And to help us unpack all of this, we're joined by Senior Manager for Communication and Marketing at SASSA, Gauteng, Lungelo Mkamba. Lungelo, can you hear me? Good morning. Thank you so much for joining us.
10: Good morning to you and all the viewers and the listeners of Salam Media. It's very good to be on your show again.
9: No, the pleasure is all ours. And I think we'll jump right into it. Let's start with the scale of the problem here. How widespread are these unauthorized deductions, not only here in Gauteng, but countrywide? Are you seeing more of them, propping up? What does it look like? What would be the modus operandi thereof?
10: Well, here in Gauteng, especially last month, we observed that there was a spike, if you will, in terms of the complaints that we were receiving from our beneficiaries. And most of them are senior citizens, some of the most vulnerable in our country. And the complaints that we were receiving was that they were either misled into signing documents that inadvertently resulted in unauthorized funeral policy deductions from their social grants. And there was one video in particular that was widely circulated on TikTok last month, where a senior citizen in Benoni was complaining that there were two gentlemen who came to her house. They were marketing some funeral policies. And at the end, she was asked to sign some documents. And in her version, she did not know that by signing into these documents, it will result into her taking a funeral cover. We have also seen these complaints in other provinces as well. So it's not only isolated to Gauteng. And we are viewing this in a very, very serious light because it points to possible exploitation of our vulnerable citizens. And it also undermines the public trust in terms of the social assistance system.
9: And I think that's very, very important. I want to come back to what you mentioned, the fact that many of these recipients are insisting that they never gave any kind of consent to their monies being taken. It's either they were just asked to give their, you know, particulars, whether it's their IDs or their SASSA account numbers. Is there a way to protect, you know, the elderly most especially from these kinds of deductions that are, you know, presented to be one thing, but without them knowing, actually them losing the money that is already so little and that they have to stretch so far?
10: Absolutely, absolutely. And it all starts with education. We have to do as much beneficiary education awareness as possible. We have to work together with community leaders and media partners such as yourself to educate and re-emphasize to our beneficiaries that if someone is purporting to work on behalf of SASSA and they are selling funeral policies, they are definitely not from SASSA. We do not have anything called a funeral cover as SASSA. So what some of these unscrupulous individuals are doing is they are pretending and masquerading to be working for SASSA, which is fraud. Because it's fraudulent to say that you are working on behalf of SASSA, you are selling a funeral cover, whereas there is no such a thing as a funeral cover for SASSA. And what some of them are also doing is that they are promising beneficiaries that if they take up this cover, they will be receiving a T-shirt or free groceries. And some of these individuals are going as further as visiting some of the old age homes and targeting our beneficiaries. And we are saying that we have to do education on a regular basis and inform our beneficiaries and remind them to always be vigilant. If they do not understand something, they must not sign it. If they are unsure, they can always call our toll-free number, which is 0800 60 10 11, and they can always find out from us. And just to also add, we are not saying that insurance or funeral companies must not market to our beneficiaries. We are just appealing to them to be truthful and to also be ethical. They must not say they are working on behalf of SASSA. They must not use our branding in when they market their products. They must just be responsible, ethical, and honest.
9: Very, very important. One thing that really sticks out for me, as I mentioned, is this insisting that you know, no consent was given for money to be deducted from the beneficiaries' accounts. How are then these deductions being authorized in the first place? What would you know, someone have to have for them to be able to get into your account and ultimately deduct money from your SASSA grant?
10: Okay, so in terms of the law, only one deduction is permitted, and it must not exceed 10% of the beneficiary's grant. And this must only be for a funeral policy, which is issued to a registered insurer. And this part is very important. There must be valid consent from the beneficiary. And no deductions are permitted on child-related grants. So what happens is some of these individuals will trick and mislead a beneficiary to signing these documents. And once there is something that is documented, the deduction will unfortunately have to go off. But what we are saying is that if you as a beneficiary, you are saying that you did not give your express consent, you did not agree to the deduction, we are saying please urgently report this matter to any SASSA office. There will be an investigation that is done. The beneficiary can also dispute the deduction by simply sending an SMS to 34548 and just include their ID number as well as the name of the company in question. After this investigation is done, that will then give us the outcome. If indeed there is proof that the beneficiary did not agree, there was no express consent, there will be a refund that is processed to them.
9: And I think that's very, very important. I want to come back to, the system issue. Is it within SASSA itself, or are external service providers also exploiting some of the loopholes? Because there's been deductions also of all kinds of things, like airtimes, that are being purchased, or, insurance policies, as you mentioned, and all kinds of subscriptions from SASSA beneficiaries. External service providers, these third party, organizations also exploiting, some of the loopholes that are there within the system itself?
10: No, I wouldn't say there is a loophole in the system. Like I explained earlier, in terms of the law, from our side as SASSA, the only deduction that we allow is for a funeral policy. That is the only deduction that is permitted from a SASSA grant. If there is a deduction that is done maybe in the beneficiary's bank account and outside of our system, it is something that the beneficiary would have to look at directly with that company in question. But they can also come and report that to us so that we can see how it happened and how best we can assist them. But in terms of the deduction that is permitted directly from the SASSA grant, from our system, it is only for a funeral cover, and there must be express agreement and consent from the beneficiary. No other deduction is permitted from our side.
9: Okay, no, I think that's very, very important to note. I want to move on now because there's a question that we keep on getting, the issue of audits. A lot of people are still asking questions around those and how do they work? Will people, lose their grants, whether it's the elderly grant or, the SRD 370 grant? There are a lot of questions around that. Can you clarify the audit process? Is it done now? Are people still being audited? Are still being called to your offices for these audits?
10: Yes, we actually call them grant reviews, my brother. This is done on a regular basis, and we do it essentially to try and reduce and curb the fraud, because in terms of the law, your grant has to be reviewed on a regular basis. And the review itself, it's not meant to punish you or to be punitive. We just want to check, does Slayelo still qualify for this grant? Because your financial circumstances can change. Let's say, for example, last year when you applied for a grant, you may have been unemployed and you were qualifying. But this year, maybe you have been blessed and you are now fully employed, or you are running a side hustle, you are running a successful business. That is why we do the review. We are just saying, do you still qualify for this grant? Because we do not want to have fraud in our system. So We are just appealing to our beneficiaries. If you have been contacted to come to our office for a review, please comply. This is not done to punish you. Mm. We just want to check, do you still indeed qualify? Because this money has to go to only those who qualify and not someone who is trying to defraud the system.
9: Oh, they have it. Lungelo Mkhamba from the South African Social Security Agency in Gauteng. Thank you so much for chatting to us. I think it's always a pleasure having you come join us and, you know, unpack and shed light on these concerning issues that are affecting some of the most vulnerable in our society. Hope we chat again soon. Really appreciate it.
10: Thank you so much and have a lovely day, brother.

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5: Well, as we head towards closure this morning, and we started off this morning's broadcast talking about the imprisonment of Maulana Muhammad Farooq Rylands, the former Imam of the Waterloo Masjid, where we spoke to Faisal Said, and we will be tracking, we will be following developments throughout the day, the court appearance that he will be making this afternoon, and hopefully we will get a lot more information. But clearly this has created huge concern as far as the scholarly fraternity is concerned. Last night I had the opportunity of talking to Sheikh Riyad Patar. I spoke to Maulana Abdul Khaliq Ali as well, and the MJC has also issued a press release and obviously expressing their deep concerns, you know, and talking about this matter as being serious and very, very sensitive, but also at the same time looking at it as far as the broader interests of the community is concerned. What does this do for a cohesion and also institutional integrity as well? And clearly, jailing an alim, and the statement is very, very clear that sending an alim to jail in this manner is unacceptable. And this is the reason why we are talking with the Imam at the Awal Masjid, educator, community worker, and also a committed South African citizen, our respected, our honorable Maulana Muhammad Ka. Maulana Muhammad, assalamu alaikum wa rahmatullahi wa barakatuh. Welcome and jazakallah khairan so much for your time.
6: Wa alaikum assalam wa rahmatullahi ta'ala wa barakatuh. And thank you for having me.
5: Yes, you know, Maulana, I think I've lost just so much sleep last night just listening and following developments as far as Maulana Muhammad Farooq is concerned, because, you know, as I mentioned, that the MJC has issued a statement and talking about sending an alim to jail in this manner is clearly unacceptable.
6: No, absolutely. And if you look at Maulana Farooq, he's exemplary in terms of an imam, particularly in the Cape Town context. We can count on our fingers the amount of imams that would fulfill that imamate post with the diligence that Maulana Muhammad Farooq has over the past 19 years. We met with the lawyers yesterday, and you know, talking to the lawyers about the set and the other, many of the lawyers, the attorneys comment that work keeps us so busy that you don't really have a life. The same applies to Maulana Farooq. His life has always been the community, alhamdulillah. So to have a person of this standing, and it's not only me saying this, the entire community, the broader Cape Town, would attest to this lived reality in terms of Maulana really exemplifying that servant leadership in the community over the past 19 years. If you follow the dynamics, just the legal dynamics, and we don't want to get into the legal dynamics as such, but the on a technicality, and that is there's an order. Maulana is not allowed to lead the congregation in any way, and he's been diligently complying to that particular court order. On one occasion, there was an imam standing in front, and he happened to be in the first soft. The imam led the prayer. The imam concluded the prayer. Traditionally in Cape Town, after the prayer, we had the supplication. And towards the tail end of the supplication, the person, as is customary in Cape Town, handed the mic over to Maulana to the prayer. He simply, for a few, not even a minute, I think, concluded the prayer. So basically, and this is based on anybody who is presented with these facts, it comes down to the fact that Maulana has been incarcerated, imprisoned, basically because he finished off a dua in the masjid. And unfortunately, that is the travesty that has occurred.
5: Absolutely, Maulana. And, you know, Maulana, I'm just looking at my screen right in front of me, and I'm seeing this visual of the Waterloo Masjid. And I've got actually a family member that lives right across the road from the Waterloo Masjid. So I know the masjid. I know the personality. I know Maulana Muhammad Farooq. I was introduced to him by Maulana Abdul Khaliq Ali a few years ago. So and even recently in Ramadan, I spent 2 weeks of Ramadan, and I used to go regularly to the masjid, and I've observed Maulana and see, you know, a humble, dedicated, committed imam. And I can actually vouch for that. And really, to be treated in this manner for something, like you mentioned, making a dua, you know, and that I think, you know, people cannot actually come to terms or understand the wisdom and the logic behind having him imprisoned for actually reciting a dua. Now, we know that Maulana, you know, they're talking about contempt of court, and one needs to understand, what does contempt of court actually mean here? I mean, did he clearly violate a court order? Are there grey areas? You know, these are questions that are now being raised, but also over and above that, we've seen the emotion and we've seen the anger also starting to surface. Last night's meeting, we've seen some of the visuals as well, a full house at the Waterloo Masjid as well, and we can see that the congregation actually feels very, very strongly about it.
6: Look, I mean, alhamdulillah, you know, we look at the cloud and we look at the silver lining, and sometimes the silver lining can very much eclipse the entire crowd. So there's a very strong message going out, number one, to our very own Muslim community, and then also to the broader South African community, that yes, we respect the law of the country, and alhamdulillah, we enjoy our freedom that we have as Muslims within our country to practice our Islam, and we're going to hold on to those freedoms that we have. So alhamdulillah, I think the entire community coming out in the defense of one of the leaders of the community, it's really an expression and a manifestation of, you know, the words of the Prophet sallallahu alaihi wasallam, when he said that this community is like one body. You know, if one body part pains, and then the entire body, you know, feels the pain. So alhamdulillah, we are very much heartwarmed to that strong message that went out, not only to our local community, but nationally, that we will do with whatever was within the ambit of the law, with dignity, respect, integrity, but we will hold on to our freedoms and our rights as a community. And I think that's one of the positive ideas that came across in terms of the entire community galvanizing behind our scholars. And, you know, our scholars are important. They're the yeast of the society.
5: Absolutely, Maulana. But also, Maulana, I think, you know, obviously, with the questions that have been raised is, was the arrest necessary? Because this obviously would escalate into attention as well. And there could have been a better way to resolve this matter internally instead of going through the courts. And here again, Maulana, is a great lesson for us as well, where when one looks at oversight, on trustees, on mosque committees, on imams, on communities as well. I'm sure we have the capacity to deal with these matters internally as a Muslim Ummah through our structures, rather than having a situation where this is a matter now playing out in courts.
6: No, I agree with you absolutely. What it requires, and like particularly, like I would think in most instances, in this instance in particular, what happens is when the lesser qualities, the egotistic qualities, when that reign supreme over a person, and then we find ourselves in a situation that we find ourselves in. So yes, we can do that, but it requires a bit of maturity from our side, both in terms of intellectual and, more importantly, spiritual maturity, so that we can deal with these issues as you have rightly pointed out.
5: Yes.
6: But, you know, the primary issue really is that we firmly believe, and I think it's apparent to just about everybody, that was really on a misconstrued technicality that Maulana was arrested. And we have a good cause, and obviously we're following proper and due process, to believe that perhaps even in the issuance of the warrant and just the way that Maulana's arrest actually played out, that there may have been, and this is something that we're exploring, that there may have been an abuse of power in this particular regard. So these are all things which are ongoing, and we pray, inshallah, for the best of outcomes. And we continue to urge the community at large, because it's a communal issue. It's unprecedented that an imam, and that's not from external force, but an internal force based on a technicality, and a misconstrued technicality at that, lands up at prison. And there's a lot of anomalies that we're concerned about. Normally you go to a holding cell locally. Here they were told that one was going to Lansdowne police station, but it ended up in Wynberg. Exactly what happened there, then immediately was taken from there to Paulsmoor with very limited amount of access and so forth. So inshallah, we're hoping that that Maulana is released today. And alhamdulillah, we also need to, based on the mashwara that what happened last night at Waterloo Road Masjid, sins prevailed. You know, we're talking about the emotion and all that, and yes, we are emotional beings, but our emotion needs to be balanced out with proper intelligence and spiritual maturity. So even up until last night, alhamdulillah, a group of scholars had gone to, speak to the trustees, to unsur akhaka zaliman aw mazluman, help your brother, whether he's the oppressor, whether he's being oppressed. So, in light of this spirit, when we have challenges and we approach these challenges responsibly, then inshallah Allah subhanahu wa ta'ala will facilitate for the best of outcomes. And there was a strong call also, alhamdulillah, that look, in every situation that we find ourselves in, first and foremost, yes, we employ the apparent means, but before that, we turn to Allah subhanahu wa ta'ala. Maulana Abdul Khaliq made an impassioned call, and as well as Maulana Ilyas, and from different scholars from different persuasions came together on this, and matters like this should, it's uniting us, and it should unite us. And they gave a strong call to the community that today is Thursday, let's fast today, let's turn to Allah subhanahu wa ta'ala in the wee hours of the morning, and ask Allah subhanahu wa ta'ala to decree what is best and facilitate for the best of outcomes. And I think also it's also a call to all of us that we need to become active Muslims, proactive. And particularly in preserving these institutions that further facilitate for our harmonious coexistence going forward as a Muslim minority within South Africa, and to do our level best to secure these institutions in a holistic sense, and focusing on those aspects that speaking about now, self-regulation, responsibility, maturity, making sure that we, you know, operate and meet all of the regulatory requirements and all of those things. So inshallah, though we're in a difficult situation, we are very, very optimistic that Allah subhanahu wa ta'ala makes us a means of great khair going forward, inshallah.
5: Inshallah, inshallah. Maulana, jazakallah khairan so much for that, and also for coming on at short notice and talking to us about this. Inshallah, Allah Ta'ala accept as well. I know it's hard, it's difficult, it's a bitter pill to swallow when it's one of your colleagues and you being an imam yourself as well, you know, Maulana, so you know exactly what it feels like when it happens to a fellow imam and a fellow colleague as well. But we continue making dua for Maulana Muhammad Farooq as well, inshallah. Allah Ta'ala make it easy on him. Allah Ta'ala grant him strength. Allah grant him sabr at a time like this, and more importantly, inshallah, we make dua that he is released as soon as possible and doesn't have to go through what he has gone through in the last 24 hours or so, inshallah.
6: Ameen.
5: Ameen. Assalamu alaikum wa rahmatullahi wa barakatuh. Maulana Muhammad Ka, Imam at the Old Masjid, educator and community worker with us this morning. And as we mentioned, that if there is any breaking news, we certainly will bring it through to you. We will be watching developments. We will be watching what pans out in court this afternoon when Maulana makes his appearance. But more importantly, let us continue making dua. Let us make dua that Allah subhanahu wa ta'ala grants him ease and Allah ta'ala makes it easy so that you know, he can be released, inshallah. Allah. And also in terms of all the developments and the issues that have been playing out as well, as Muslims again, we need to start thinking very, very differently. And sometimes, you know, going to court is not an answer. It just causes a bigger problem. And there are ways, there are people there. We have the capacity to actually deal with these problems within ourselves as a Muslim Ummah, rather than going to court and causing, obviously, all sorts of problems. And it's a major issue for South Africa. It's a major issue not only for the Cape Town or the Kenwyn community, but it is an issue for us as a as an Ummah as a whole. And I think the sooner we start thinking about these things and dealing with these matters internally, I'm sure we can resolve a lot of our problems. And with that, I'm signing off from myself and the team here at Salam Media. It's been an absolute pleasure being with you on this Thursday morning. Assalamu alaikum wa rahmatullahi wa barakatuh.
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8: It's time for our hashtag Africa Focus feature, this part of the show where we look at some of the biggest and most pressing stories on the African continent. And we're going to be turning our attention to Sudan, where a deepening conflict that I think by now we all know of continues to exact a devastating toll on civilians. A recent drone strike in Khartoum has reportedly killed at least 5 civilians. This according to humanitarian sources. And the latest in a range of attacks as fighting intensifies between rival military factions. And the war, which erupted, I think it was April 2023, between the Sudanese armed forces and the rapid support forces, has displaced millions and pushed the country further into a humanitarian crisis. And I think what's been concerning for me is the fact that urban areas are increasingly becoming battlegrounds, and that there are concerns that are growing over, I think, what's very, very concerning, the use of advanced weaponry and the rising civilian death toll. And to help us, you know, understand the latest developments out in Sudan, we're joined by Sudanese editor of SudanHorizon.com, also journalist and political analyst, Ramadan Ahmed Barim, a very good friend of the show. I'm sure if you listen to us religiously, you know, when it comes to Sudan, he's our authority here at Salam Media, and he's someone that's very, very reliable to give us the latest on that front. Salamu alaikum, brother Ramadan. Jazakallah so much for joining us. Always a pleasure having you on News and Views.
9: Wa alaikum assalam wa rahmatullahi wa barakatuh, brother Salelo. How are you?
8: I'm well.
9: Thank you for hosting me.
8: the pleasure is all ours. And I think it's very, very important to always, you know, check in on you to get the latest out in Sudan. And I want to begin with this latest drone strike. What do you know about it so far? And just the general situation out in Khartoum? Because as I alluded in my intro, as I was doing research, it looks like this, you know, war essentially is moving into the urban areas. That's where we are seeing the latest strikes happening, and the civilian death toll emerging more than we've seen before.
9: This latest drone attack was an attack on a village, which is a part of the that's the village of one of the leaders, of the resistance, the popular resistance movement. And the leader is called Kekel. So Kekel is, that is his village. And the people who are killed as his brothers and family members, five of them got wiped out. The whole family actually got out, wiped out overnight. Now, this drone attack is not the only drone attack. Unfortunately, it is something that only comes to the media now.
8: Mm.
9: But there are so many other drone attacks at Dilling's town that has been besieged for the last 3 years, and destroyed all the hospitals. 95% of hospitals in Dilling are out of service at the moment, what I'm talking to you now, let alone power infrastructure and the likes. So this drone attack has killed five family members. And the village is in the that is Botana. Botana is part of the Al Jazeera province, or the Jazeera state. It's a bit far from Khartoum, and it is expected that the drones came from the Ethiopian border, where the rebels are now operating from, and they are getting some support from the United Arab Emirates through many neighboring countries, including Ethiopia.
8: Mm.
9: So this is one of the most disastrous phenomenons at the moment, and one of the most dangerous things that are facing the government of Sudan, where infrastructure are being destroyed completely, especially power stations. And now when comes targeting civilians, it's going to be the things will take a different dimension at the moment.
8: Very, very concerning indeed. And I think what's the most concerning aspect for me is the fact that this is the second drone attack to take place, as you mentioned, and it happened within a space of a week. It follows, I think, months of, shall we say, relative calmness in the city. This is after government forces regained control sometime last year. Do we know who is likely responsible, and what does this tell us about how the conflict is evolving? The fact that this you know, attack, as you mentioned, comes from the border with Ethiopia, is that a suggestion of something, an evolution of some sort of where this this conflict might be going in the next couple of days or months?
9: Yeah, I see you mentioning that this is the second. It's not the second, it is the latest.
8: Mm.
9: But drones are always, always, it is not something that the media is not mentioning. And the devastating consequences are very, very, very much. And if you look at the Dilling, for example, Al-Ubayyid, and most of the Kordofan state, This process is going is on daily basis. Now, with regard to the to your question, the entity that is responsible for this is definitely the RSF. There's no question about that. RSF has been targeting infrastructure, civilians, civilian infrastructure, and now if they are targeting leadership, that's going to be a bit dangerous, because even if the government or the armed forces regained all the territory of the country, the threat is still remains, because somebody is sitting somewhere in the borders or in any village outside the country may cause a lot of destruction. So the RSF actually is doing a lot of harm to the Sudanese people.
0: Rejuvenating media day by day. 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
5: Well, the time is just gone, 4 minutes past eight as we kick off this morning. The big talking point in Cape Town has been the Waterloo Masjid out in Kanwan in Cape Town. And we are going across now to be joined by Faisal Sayed to unpack the arrest. And we have learned that last night, Maulana Muhammad Farooq Ryland was held in Portsmouth Prison. Faisal, assalamu alaikum wa rahmatullahi wa barakatuh. Welcome and shukran for your time.
12: I'm Sam Stewardy, and thank you for having me. I admire you for being in studio at 8 o'clock throughout my television career. I would only come 8 o'clock to studio if there was breakfast, but that's another discussion.
5: Well, obviously, that's another discussion, but clearly, you know, I'm trying to figure out, you're talking about breakfast, what sort of breakfast would Maulana Muhammad Farooq Rilan have had at Portsmouth this morning? And, you know, clearly, this has been a major cause for concern. We have been following developments since yesterday, since his arrest. And, you know, we've learned that this has been as a result of a court order that was taken against him, and in breach of a court order. Now, Faisal, I know you've been following, you know, this the entire saga since it unfolded yesterday, right until the late hours of the night. We've heard about an appearance today at 2 p.m. We've heard about calls for people to be present at the court to register their anger and their protests. We've seen a full house at the Waterloo Mosque in Kenwan last night as well. So you have been following these developments. Just your take, Faisal, before we get into specifics.
12: Mr. Wadi, thank you. It's a very interesting question, because it opens up, without going into the merits of everything right now, I'm only able to, at a later stage, go into some of the details which I had called reliable sources for last night, people at the center of it. And you know that I'm also part of the Muslim Judicial Council, and we've also issued a very broad statement. But in reflection, Knight, I must say that it is interesting that I brought up the issue of breakfast with you, and I think rightly so, because everybody is having breakfast at this time, or just had breakfast, and you pointed it out so rightly. There's a Muslim brother, whether we agree or disagree with the legal corners of the matter or on what side of the fence we sit, how grievous was it for somebody to sit in Portsmouth last night? And I visited Portsmouth many times for matters, and I can tell you it's not the ordinary cells that is being held under the court, or it's not the ordinary cells that you have, the jail cells that you have at your local police station. Portsmouth is a hardened, old place that have the most calculated criminals that you can find. And I hope that he was put in a place that obviously is aligned to where we sit with his matter today. But yes, an alim has been arrested. And I think that the MJC in particular last night, in one of its comments, did note that it does find it the absurdance of having an alim sit in jail for the night. But in Ayat, I do have very broader philosophical commentary around that. But I'm just going to take my cue from you.
5: Well, certainly. And also, you know, I think for me, you know, personally, I've come to know Maulana Farooq, because when I go to Cape Town, I live in Kenwan. I live right across the mosque. So I do visit the mosque regularly. I recall Maulana Abdul Khaliq Ali introducing me to Maulana Farooq, you know, quite a while back. And since then, I was there recently in Ramadan as well. I met him quite a few times in the mosque. And really, you know, he's just that type of person, humble, that quiet demeanor about him. But yet, you can see, despite what had happened, despite the court order against him, a regular in the mosque, a good rapport with the congregation, with the people that visit the mosque. So, you know, a community man. And the fact that he has obviously been the imam

0: the mosque for over 20 years. You know, that alone actually speaks volumes. And for him to be treated in the manner in which, you know, he was treated and in breach of the court order, which I am led to believe that, you know, he, as far as the court order is concerned, he was prevented from leading the congregation or performing the salah or leading the salah. And in this case, this didn't happen. I mean, he didn't lead the congregation at all.
1: Yes, great. So my findings last night in particular going to, and I can only speak to you from a limited perspective, I am going to court later on and joining the rest of the team there to see what support we can give, because I think it is about showing support for the various philosophical reasons, which I'm going to speak to you about shortly. But some of the facts before us on the matter right now, and yes, we also want to ensure that we do observe the Audi Alterum Partem rule in terms of that there is always two sides to a matter, but how exhaustive are we when it comes to dealing with certain people and making sure that, you know, that we also observe, you know, there's a concept of husnul dhan, and that at the same time that there are legal issues, but there's also these concepts that exist. But I mean, if we look at the matter, we see that Molana has been found in contempt of court. In particular, there was an issue that arises where there was a 6-month direct imprisonment, which had a suspensive suspended condition on it, which indicated that if he's in breach of that order, then you'd certainly get arrested. But in my view, for that to happen, it would have meant that a committee member or trustee in this case, from what I understand, had to then go and lodge that at some point to say, look, he has breached it, so have him arrested. And Mr. Wadi, I think that's where the question comes in. And the questions then start arising in terms of how much force do we use with each other in a community? You know that of late you've had me in studio last week dealing with court battles and dramas. And the questions that are now coming out of the community is latched to all of that. And before I go into that, let me maybe assert this position. While some of these incidences, which I'm going to cite for you now, may be ordinary criminal incidents that has happened in the Cape in the last couple of weeks, but let's just look at the Ulama fraternity for a moment. Okay, we now see a couple of weeks ago, Molana Wanza is murdered, right? So you have an alim that is murdered. Then you have now one last night that is arrested. 3-4 days ago, one was held at gunpoint. And I'm understanding that they could be separate incidences. Please just allow me to, you know, to connect the dots for some reason. Then you see the matter with people which you had cited at the Mowbray Cemetery. For example, you go there and you try to serve the community. There are memes. You're being slandered. And all of that is going on. And then you see a matter, for example, where the MJC now in the last 3-4 days elects a new committee, which they've got the right to do. And then you see a bunch of people coming out, and it's memes and it's name calling and all kind of thing. And I start asking myself the question, and that is, and bringing it back to this point, do we get ulama arrested, for example? What is it? Are we in a moment in our time as Muslims in this country where the very structures that give us life, coherence, where they begin to disintegrate? Are we in a time where we burn everybody at the stake, like at the medieval times? And these are the images that I'm starting to see in my head. I'm starting to develop what we call a philosophical pessimism, which is a sort of worldview which with existence is ultimately characterized by futility or limitation. You know, I think psychologists or other philosophers call it teleological nihilism. I'm not sure if you're familiar with the term, but where they say that our state is under community scrutiny, our existence is becoming devoid of purpose and meaningful and being meaningful, implying an existential collapse because of the way that we deal with each other. Are we each other's own enemies? And in the end of the day, I'm going to direct this question that you posed very broadly, asking, We now see it.

0: trust. I've been fighting off a trust recently. I know of two other three trusts that are being noted, and I'm not implying this about the trust at Waterloo. I'm giving the broader perspective, as you asked me about my perspective. But do we see a nepotism of misuse of Islamic societal instruments, i.e. Waqf, a weaponizing of Islamic instruments for personal gain? Is this a corporate entity that is dipping an arm into something that is sacrosanct? We recently, like I said, saw the Mowbray Cemetery, someone trying to force entitlement over land, claiming financial contribution. And then we see yesterday, our now acting High Court judge and attorney from DKVG attorneys, Ihsan Higgins, was quite respected in the community. And we see him saying in IOL yesterday that a Waqf is a perpetual Islamic endowment where an asset such as land, property or cash is dedicated to charity with ownership transferred to Allah subhanahu wa ta'ala. And he further quotes and he says, and I quote him, he says, that the mosque belongs to the Muslim community. People who contribute financially feel they have authority, but technically that is not correct. The community must govern the mosque. This needs to be remedied by the community. So I'm saying that, you know, while we have Maulana in jail and prison right now, appearing in court at 2 o'clock this afternoon in the labor court, there are other questions that must be asked. Are we in a time where we see an issue happening in the community around Waqf, around trust control, around conflating ownership? And do we say that when we need to act, are we acting beyond our means? Are we understanding that we're dealing with alims? Are we understanding that we are dealing with people serving the community? Are you going to hang them up all the time? And those are the questions that Cape Town is asking.
1: What we'll do is, Faisal, I'm going to put you on hold. We're going to go for a quick air break. We'll be back.
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1: Well, we continue this morning with talking point in Cape Town, and that is the arrest of Maulana Muhammad Farouk Rylands at the Kanwan Masjid. And we are talking with Faisal Sayed, TV host and human rights activist. Faisal, just to continue, and I think this is very, very important in terms of what you were saying earlier as well, because we know some of the facts that have actually led to the arrest of Maulana Farouk. We've heard about what the dispute was about previously, and also in terms of, how this arrest came out, and the whole question about contempt of court. And this is important to understand. How does the court interpret contempt of court? And did he clearly violate the court order? Because there are grey areas. Yesterday, I spoke to Advocate Yusuf Khan out in Cape Town, and he mentioned something very, very important in terms of the legal interpretation of some of these issues that have been playing out, which has a totally different meaning from an Islamic perspective. Because we know in the case of Maulana Farouk, there was a visiting imam that came. He ran the entire program. So Maulana Farouk did not lead the program. It was just towards the end of the program, as a senior and out of respect, he requested Maulana recite the closing dua. And I think for that reason, it was actually perceived to be him leading, and in violation of the court order. But coming to the authority over mosques, you spoke about wakaf, authority over trustees, authority over imams, authority over the community. Within ourselves, within the Muslim community, we have got ulama bodies, but we don't have any oversight committees. And unfortunately, this matter had to go to court, where an alim and a respected alim was actually arrested, where we could have had those mechanisms within our own community to deal with them. Was the situation, or are the trustees at this point in time just given a license to do as they please without any oversight?
0: So Adi, that's an interesting question, because that is the question I've been asking about other particular trusts that we are currently dealing with, for example, in what I call the land grab matter, which I spoke to you about last week. And that is that there's a trust which we see as a corporate entity. And the question that I posed, or rather that the comment that I made earlier on, was that without making an allegation, but the questions that I'm asking broadly is it a nepotistic misuse of an Islamic societal instrument? What is the point of being ultra virus? Not from a legal perspective. Are we weaponizing, like I said earlier, are we weaponizing an Islamic instrument that is actually meant for communal purpose by applying the issue of a trust onto the wakaf and then deciding to do what we need to do sitting there? And there's many questions in terms of trust that are currently going on. But Mr. Wadi, just allow me for a moment to also just state to you that because you mentioned our good friend and somebody that I sort of take my legal guidance from as a student, Advocate Yusuf Khan Dalwan, is that, there's much also going on there. If we see that you mentioned that there is a court order in place, and we understand the judicial process and the you know, and the credibility of community engagement with it, the principles that respect, there must be a respect for court orders at the same time, because there is a legal obligation, but there must be one that finds resonance itself within Islamic tradition, in our view, wherein, you know, an order, there's justice and upholding of any type of covenants that are held in high regard. However, at the same time, the question that so many people are saying in Cape Town today, that we understand court orders, we understand that they are rules, we understand their regulations, but to what extent do we go and do we start becoming vindictive and saying, let me show somebody a point? I'm asking the question only by having them arrested on a frivolity. And I'm saying that because you mentioned it clearly. I initially, when I heard about the matter, I thought, I read the court order, I read the writ, which is very brief. I think I sent it to you last night. And it then spoke about the areas that can be violated from a legal perspective. And that was leading the prayer and all of that. I then made key calls to key persons in the system last night that said that he did not lead the prayer in front. But it is like, you know, when you are usually sitting at a janazah or anything like that, and you see a more senior alim or any other alim for that matter, as a courtesy, you will say, Maulana, could you make the dua? Right? Now, question last night was, does that dua land you in Paulsmore prison? Right? So, you know, I think that we in a very, very difficult position, especially in the Cape at the moment, because the questions are rising hard and fast here in the Cape. And that is, where do we bridge the control of trust, work of properties, communal engagement, what is best for the community? We understand the lights must be paid. We understand that the salaries must be paid. But to what extent do we use a legal entity that is a trust? And when does a corporate entity, how deep does it continue dipping its arm into something that is sacrosanct, like a mosque or a cemetery? And that's the question that, I mean, Maulana is going to court at 2:00, and we make dua for his release. We also call on the community that the Labour Court at 113 Loop Street this afternoon at 1:30, if the community can be there in his support, the hearing starts at 2:00. Now, if he is not released today, I must give you some rather confirmed shocking news, because I spoke to key people within the legal space last night. Are you aware, Nayat, that he's going to spend 6 months in Paulsmore or similar facility if we do not get through the court process today? And if that happens, then we have a blot and a stain on all our faces, not only in Cape Town, but the whole of South Africa as a community, because then we are burning people at the stake for being wanting to serve the community. And I feel at this moment, I can feel it hitting me here because it's become a difficult time for people serving the community. And I speak of experience.
1: Well, certainly, Faisal. And also, I think, one of the questions was, you know, just how united is the community in this matter concerning Maulana Farooq? What are your observations, Faisal?
0: So I saw some videos coming through last night from the community, and there seems to be, I feel that the trust itself does have the right to defend itself, and it has its own merits on the matter. And clearly, like I mentioned early on, we have a concept and we must hear both sides. Audi alteram partem. We hear both sides of an issue. But at the same time, if you're asking me a specific question, and that is, what is the response of the community is absolutely outraged. I think it's, I'm not sure if it's too much about the merits of the matter before it, but I think it's about the exertion of power over somebody and the allowing of somebody to go into Paulsmore, which is a dreaded place in Cape Town. It's like the Guantanamo Bay of Cape Town. You're sending somebody there that is used to standing with you in the masjid every night, that's used to leading salah, used to giving the khutbah at another mosque on a Friday, for example. Now that person is in Paulsmore last night. And the question that arises is that the community sees that part saying, was that appropriate? Was that appropriate? So they are very upset, to say the least. So I'm expecting big numbers today at court.
1: Well, I'm sure. And also I see that, you know, there is a fundraiser as well. And there is a petition as well. Are you going around for the removal of the trustees, but the fundraiser in terms of legal fees? Yeah, because, you know, this is quite a serious matter. It could actually go. I mean, you know, we know that this is going to be at the Labour Court, but this could be a High Court matter as well.
0: Yes, the Labour Court itself, the jurisdiction of the Labour Court is the High Court. So it's like being at the High Court. And so the cost is going to be High Court cost. And obviously, if they're going to pull in further an additional labor specialist, that's going to be a bit more. But I can tell you from experience, these cases are very expensive. So the community is called to support the Molenaar so that at least that burden can be attended to get him out of there. And then any following legal matters, I'm not sure to what extent an appeal can be heard. But obviously, there would be appeals that are available going down the line. So I think those are going to cost money if things are not successful today. So there's that appeal, and then there's also the one that you spoke about. There's a petition that's doing high rounds in Cape Town. Everybody sharing it on multiple groups calling for the removal of the trustees at this point. And that's a separate matter, but I think we need to get through today. We can't have Maulana Farooq sitting in the cold of Paulsmoor Prison tonight again. In actual fact, I don't know. I know when I got my briefing from you last night, I could sense your apprehension to the matter. I could sense your, I'm sorry, I'm being frank. I could sense your pain all the way from Johannesburg last night. And I'm certain people woke up in the middle of the night. And I did. I woke up at 3 this morning, ran to the loo. And the first thought on my mind was that I need to do this interview with you this morning. But I do this interview out of this very nice home office of mine. And there's somebody that is actually, while I'm speaking to you right now, I've been walking around. I don't know if he's in, what does he have, a bolt stuck to his leg? Is he walking around in one of those orange suits? What is he eating right now that we spoke about? And so is the force of that based on the transgression, perhaps in the court's eyes, in terms of contempt? But do we as Muslims, are we going to continue running to down each other in courts when we don't agree and disagree about issues? And you brought up the issue about, I was in Sharia court last week, by the way, for a matter, defending a matter. And the matter was settled in Sharia court. And yes, you know, maybe we should be going there first because you asked the question earlier.
1: Absolutely, Faisal. Well, Faisal, we're obviously going to be watching, you know, what transpires this afternoon. I'm sure you will keep me posted as well, you know, in terms of what
0: Sorry about that. I will endeavor to send to the media something from the courts this afternoon for your use at least.
1: Well, Jazakallah khairan so much for that. And obviously, we hope that, you know, inshallah, that all goes well, and particularly for Maulana Farooq, you know, that he doesn't have to spend, as you said, it's very cold out in Cape Town, and he doesn't have to spend another night in a prison cell. And also, we have been trying to obviously make contact with the trustees to find out what was their thinking behind, you know, having Maulana arrested as well. But hopefully we can get somebody from the trustees as well. But let's just wait and see what actually happens during the course of the day. But for now, Faisal, we thank you, Jazakallah, for taking time out with us right here on Salam Media. All the best to you, my brother. Assalamu alaikum wa rahmatullahi wa barakatuh.
0: Wa alaikum salam wa rahmatullahi wa barakatuh.
1: Faisal Sayed, TV talk show host and rights activist, against the background of the arrest and the subsequent imprisonment of Maulana Muhammad Farooq Ryland, former imam of the Waterloo Masjid out in Kenwyn in Cape Town.
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1: Well, as we head towards closure this morning, and we started off this morning's broadcast talking about the imprisonment of Maulana Muhammad Farooq Rylands, the former Imam of the Waterloo Masjid, where we spoke to Faisal Said, and we will be tracking, we will be following developments throughout the day, the court appearance that he will be making this afternoon, and hopefully we will get a lot more information. But clearly this has created huge concern as far as the scholarly fraternity is concerned. Last night I had the opportunity of talking to Sheikh Riyad Patar. I spoke to Maulana Abdul Khaliq Ali as well, and the MJC has also issued a press release and obviously expressing their deep concerns, you know, and talking about this matter as being serious and very, very sensitive, but also at the same time looking at it as far as the broader interests of the community is concerned. What does this do for a cohesion and also institutional integrity as well? And clearly, jailing an alim, and the statement is very, very clear that sending an alim to jail in this manner is unacceptable. And this is the reason why we are talking with the Imam at the Awal Masjid, educator, community worker, and also a committed South African citizen, our respected, our honorable Maulana Muhammad Ka. Maulana Muhammad, assalamu alaikum wa rahmatullahi wa barakatuh. Welcome and jazakallah khairan so much for your time.
14: Wa alaikum assalam wa rahmatullahi ta'ala wa barakatuh. And thank you for having me.
1: Yes, you know, Maulana, I think I've lost just so much sleep last night just listening and following developments as far as Maulana Muhammad Farooq is concerned, because, you know, as I mentioned, that the MJC has issued a statement and talking about sending an alim to jail in this manner is clearly unacceptable.
11: No, absolutely. And if you look at Maulana Farooq, he's exemplary in terms of an imam, particularly in the Cape Town context. We can count on our fingers the amount of imams that would fulfill that imamate post with the diligence that Maulana Muhammad Farooq has over the past 19 years. You know, we met with the lawyers yesterday, and you know, talking to the lawyers about this and the other, many of the lawyers, the attorneys comment that work keeps us so busy that you don't really have a life. The same applies to Maulana Farooq. His life has always been the community, alhamdulillah. So to have a person of this standing, and it's not only me saying this, the entire community, the border, Cape Town, would attest to this lived reality in terms of Maulana really exemplifying that servant leadership in the community over the past 19 years. If you follow the dynamics, just the legal dynamics, and we don't want to get into the legal dynamics as such, but the on a technicality, and that is there's an order. Maulana is not allowed to lead the congregation in any way, and he's been diligently complying to that particular court order. On one occasion, there was an imam standing in front, and he happened to be in the first soft. The imam led the prayer. The imam concluded the prayer. Traditionally in Cape Town, after the prayer, we had the supplication. And towards the tail end of the supplication, the person, as is customary in Cape Town, handed the mic over to Maulana to do the prayer. He simply, for a few, not even a minute, I think, concluded the prayer. So basically, and this is based on anybody who is presented with these facts, it comes down to the fact that Maulana has been incarcerated, imprisoned, basically because he finished off a dua in the masjid. And unfortunately, that is the travesty that has occurred.
1: Absolutely, Maulana. And, you know, Maulana, I'm just looking at my screen right in front of me, and I'm seeing this visual of the Waterloo Masjid. And I've got actually a family member that lives right across the road from the Waterloo Masjid. So I know the masjid. I know the personality. I know Maulana Muhammad Farooq. I was introduced to him by Maulana Abdul Khaliq Ali a few years ago. So and even recently in Ramadan, I spent 2 weeks of Ramadan, and I used to go regularly to the masjid, and I've observed Maulana and, you know, a humble, dedicated, committed imam. And I can actually vouch for that. And really, to be treated in this manner for something like you mentioned, making a dua, you know, and that I think, you know, people cannot actually come to terms or understand the wisdom and the logic behind having him imprisoned for actually reciting a dua. Now, we know that Maulana, you know, they're talking about contempt of court, and one needs to understand, what does contempt of court actually mean here? I mean, did he clearly violate the court order? Are there grey areas? You know, these are questions that are now being raised, but also over and above that, we've seen the emotion and we've seen the anger also starting to surface. Last night's meeting, we've seen some of the visuals as well, a full house at the Waterloo Masjid as well, and we can see that the congregation actually feels very, very strongly about it.
11: Look, I mean, alhamdulillah, you know, we look at the cloud and we look at the silver lining, and sometimes the silver lining can very much eclipse the entire crowd. So there's a very strong message going out, number one, to our very own Muslim community, and then also to the broader South African community, that yes, we respect the law of the country, and alhamdulillah, we enjoy our freedom that we have as Muslims within our country to practice our Islam, and we're going to hold on to those freedoms that we have. So alhamdulillah, I think the entire community coming out in the defense of one of the leaders of the community, it's really an expression and a manifestation of, you know, the words of the Prophet sallallahu alaihi wasallam, when he said that this community is like one body. You know, if one body part pains, and then the entire body, you know, feels the pain. So alhamdulillah, we are very much heartwarmed to that strong message that went out, not only to our local community, but nationally, that we will do with whatever was within the ambit of the law, with dignity, respect, integrity, but we will hold on to our freedoms and our rights as a community. And I think that's one of the positive ideas that came across in terms of the entire community galvanizing behind our scholars. And, you know, our scholars are important. They're the yeast of the society.
1: Absolutely, Maulana. But also, Maulana, I think, you know, obviously, well, the questions that have been raised is, was the arrest necessary? Because this obviously would escalate into attention as well. And there could have been a better way to resolve this matter internally instead of going through the courts. And yeah, again, Maulana, is a great lesson for us as well, where when one looks at oversight, on trustees, on mosque committees, on imams, on communities as well. I'm sure we have the capacity to deal with these matters internally as a Muslim Ummah through our structures, rather than having a situation where this is a matter now playing out in courts.
11: No, I agree with you absolutely. What it requires, and like particularly, like I would think in most instances, in this instance in particular, what happens is
1: one looks at oversight, on trustees, on mosque committees, on imams, on communities as well. I'm sure we have the capacity to deal with these matters internally as a Muslim Ummah through our structures, rather than having a situation where this is a matter now playing out in courts.
11: No, I agree with you absolutely. What it requires, and like particularly, like I would think in most instances, in this instance in particular, what happens is when the lesser qualities, the egotistic qualities, when that reigns supreme over a person, and then we find ourselves in a situation that we find ourselves in. So yes, we can do that, but it requires a bit of maturity from our side, both in terms of intellectual and, more importantly, spiritual maturity, so that we can deal with these issues. As you have rightly pointed out.
1: Yes.
11: But you know, the primary issue really is that we firmly believe, and I think it's apparent to just about everybody, that was really on a misconstrued technicality that Maulana was arrested, and we have a good cause, and obviously we're following proper and due process to believe that perhaps even in the issuance of the warrant and just the way that Maulana's arrest actually played out, that there may have been, and this is something that we're exploring, that there may have been an abuse of power in this particular regard. So these are all things which are ongoing, and we pray inshallah for the best of outcomes, and we continue to urge the community at large, because it's a communal issue. It's unprecedented that an imam, and that's now not from external force, but an internal force based on a technicality and a misconstrued technicality that lands up at prison. And there's a lot of anomalies that we're concerned about. Normally, you go to a holding cell locally. Here, they were told that one was going to Lansdowne Police Station, but it ended up in Wynberg. Exactly what happened there, then immediately was taken from there to Paulsmoor with very limited amount of access and so forth. So, inshallah, we're hoping that that Maulana is released today. And alhamdulillah, we also need to, based on the mashwara that what happened last night at Waterloo Road Masjid, sins prevailed. You know, we're talking about the emotion and all that, and yes, we are emotional beings, but our emotion needs to be balanced out with proper intelligence and spiritual maturity. So even up until last night, alhamdulillah, a group of scholars had gone to speak to the trustees, to unsur akhaka zaliman aw mazluman, help your brother, whether he's the oppressor, whether he's being oppressed. So, in light of this spirit, when we have challenges and we approach these challenges responsibly, then inshallah Allah subhanahu wa ta'ala will facilitate for the best of outcomes. And there was a strong call also, alhamdulillah, that look, in every situation that we find ourselves in, first and foremost, yes, we employ the apparent means, but before that, we turn to Allah subhanahu wa ta'ala. Maulana Abdul Khaliq made an impassioned call, and as well as Maulana Ilyas, and from different scholars from different persuasions came together on this, and matters like this should, it's uniting us, and it should unite us And they gave a strong call to the community that today is Thursday, let's fast today, let's turn to Allah subhanahu wa ta'ala in the wee hours of the morning, and Allah ask Allah subhanahu wa ta'ala to decree what is best and facilitate for the best of outcomes. And I think also it's also a call to all of us that we need to become active Muslims, proactive in and particularly in preserving these institutions that further facilitate for our harmonious coexistence going forward as a Muslim minority within South Africa, and to do our level best to secure these institutions in a holistic sense and focusing on those aspects that you're speaking about now, self-regulation, responsibility, maturity, making sure that we, you know,

0: operate and meet all of the regulatory requirements and all of those things. So inshallah, though we're in a difficult situation, we are very, very optimistic that Allah subhanahu wa ta'ala makes this a means of great khair going forward, inshallah.
1: Inshallah, inshallah. Maulana, jazakallah khairan so much for that, and also for coming on at short notice and talking to us about this. Inshallah, Allah Ta'ala accept as well. I know it's hard, it's difficult, it's a bitter pill to swallow when it's one of your colleagues and you being an imam yourself as well, you know, Maulana, so you know exactly what it feels like when it happens to a fellow imam and a fellow colleague as well. Mm-hmm. But we continue making dua for Maulana Muhammad Farooq as well, inshallah. Allah Ta'ala make it easy on him. Allah Ta'ala grant him strength. Allah grant him sabr at a time like this, and more importantly, inshallah, we make dua that he is released as soon as possible and doesn't have to go through what he has gone through in the last 24 hours or so, inshallah.
0: Ameen.
1: Salamu alaikum wa rahmatullahi wa barakatuh. Maulana Muhammad Ka, Imam at the Old Masjid, educator and community worker with us this morning. And as we mentioned, that if there is any breaking news, we certainly will bring it through to you. We will be watching developments. We will be watching what pans out in court this afternoon when Maulana makes his appearance. But more importantly, let us continue making dua. Let us make dua that Allah subhanahu wa ta'ala grants him ease and Allah ta'ala makes it easy so that you know, he can be released, inshallah. And also in terms of all the developments and the issues that have been playing out as well. As Muslims, again, we need to start thinking very, very differently. And sometimes, you know, going to court is not an answer. It just causes a bigger problem. And there are ways, there are people there. We have the capacity to actually deal with these problems within ourselves as a Muslim Ummah, rather than going to court and causing, obviously, all sorts of problems. And it's a major issue for South Africa. It's a major issue not only for the Cape Town or the Kenwyn community, but it is an issue for us as an Ummah as a whole. And I think the sooner we start thinking about these things and dealing with these matters internally, I'm sure we can resolve a lot of our problems. And with that, I'm signing off from myself and the team here at Salam Media. It's been an absolute pleasure being with you on this Thursday morning. Assalamu alaikum wa rahmatullahi wa barakatuh.
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3: And we're going to be kick-starting the show with a very, very interesting development. South Africa's political landscape continues to shift in very, shall we say, unexpected ways. There was a meeting this previous week between, get this, AfriForum, their CEO, Kali Creel, and the MK Party, and their leader, former President Jacob Zuma. And it has sparked, I think, fresh debate after both sides described the engagement as constructive, with indications that more talks are on the cards and that discussions reportedly being centered around Section 235 of the Constitution. They spoke about mother tongue education, cultural recognition, and agricultural development issues that strike at the heart of South Africa's ongoing identity and governance debate. This ahead, interestingly, of the 2026 municipal elections, the president announcing that those are going to be in November. But we're going to be peeling back the layers. What does this unlikely engagement between these two organizations signal? Is it political pragmatism? Is it strategic positioning of some sort? Or the emergence of new political alignments? So we'll be unpacking all of that with a very, very good friend of the show, political analyst from the Northwest University, Professor Andre Duvenage, who's joining us via virtual platform. Prof, thank you so much for joining us. Always a pleasure having you on air. Welcome to News and Views.
4: Morning, Salilu. Nice talking to you and to the listeners.
3: No, the pleasure is all ours, and I think we'll jump right into it. Let's start with the significance here, the significance of this meeting between the MK Party and AfriForum. Just how unlikely or how unusual is it to see, and what do you think it signals, you know, from both organizations?
4: Before we come to this point, I would like to go back in history.
3: Mm-hmm.
4: And that is during the times of the Anglo-Zulu Wars. That was after the Battle of Blood River, which was 1838. and it was around the 1860s, 1880s, when the English had a huge conflict going on with the Zulus. And the Zulu king at that time sent a message to Paul Kruger, at that time the president of the South African Republic, Zuid-Afrikaanse Republic, to give them military support. And that is precisely what happened. The ZAR gave the Zulu community and the Zulu king support against the English. Mm. And as a result of that, some land was given to the Afrikaners, which I believe ended up in the Republic of Vryheid, in the Vryheid area of the current KZN. Just to make the point that the relationship between the Afrikaner specifically and AfriForum is an institution that is promoting the interests of the Afrikaner. At that point in time, it is clear that the Zulus is in a phase of identity politics, and we have Afrikaner identity group, we have a Zulu identity group, and both want to see their identities survive. But you are quite right, this is all about Article 235. There were a viewpoint coming from the MK party that they would like to move away from Article 235 that is focusing on self-determination. Mm-hmm. And as a result of that, Kali Kriel of AfriForum went to see Jacob Zuma, and it seems as if they had a very constructive conversation.
3: And I think it's going to be interesting to find out what really came out. I want to come back to Section 235, because as you mentioned, it appears to have been very, very central in these talks. Why do you think this constitutional provision has become such a flashpoint in South African politics right now, especially in what we all consider democratic dispensation? But it looks and feels like Section 235 is becoming very, very hot topic. It becomes something that a lot of organizations like MK, like AfriForum, as you mentioned, are grappling with and trying to wrap their heads around.
4: Well, I think there is real concern that Article 235 can be used to promote what many people refer to as Afrikaner self-determination. And this is seen as the continuation of apartheid and what is associated with apartheid. I believe that is the problem at the core of it. There's also the connection made to Orania and some other communities, which is predominantly Afrikaans, Afrikaner orientated. And they are seen as isolating themselves from the rest of the broader or bigger South African society. So in that sense, there's a sensitivity. But there's also an element of inconsistency. Mm. When it comes to Zulu culture and Zulu identity, we know that what is going on with the Inkwavuma Trust. We know that the MK party is working on basis of that identity base. They are mobilizing Zulu people into politics at this point, and they are having huge success marginalizing the ANC to a large extent, that I'm predicting that the MK party is going to perform very well when it comes to the local elections scheduled for the 4th of November. Mm. So I think they are meeting each other around issues regarding identity. We know for AfriForum, the continuation of the Afrikaans language, the Afrikaans culture, and even forms of self-determination is critical important. And as we know in history, maybe they can meet each other. Jacob Zuma is in a way very radical in his approach, but in other ways, he's very approachable when it comes to certain things and identity. and Afrikaner identity, given the specific history I referred to earlier, can be a form of common ground. We also know that there were Afrikaner groupings visiting the Zulu king in the past, so this is not a new tendency or pattern.
3: Prof, I want us to take a quick break, but when we come back, I want to focus on, I think, a very, very important point, the 2026 local government elections and how these two parties, which to a lot of us represent a very, very different constituency, could, find common ground and possibly exist, around each other. I think that's going to be a really interesting development, especially looking at AfriForum and just recently how they've been in loggerheads with the South African government. So more on that after this short break.
2: Rejuvenating media day by day. This is Salam Media.
3: We're still in conversation with political analyst Professor Andre Duvenage, coming to us from the Northwest University. And we're having a really, really, I think, interesting conversation about a development that happened this past week. A really unprecedented meeting between AfriForum and the MK party. It's a meeting that was said to be very, very constructive. Jacob Zuma, well, former President Jacob Zuma, meeting with AfriForum's CEO, Carly Krill. And the engagement were mostly centered around, I think what we can all agree at this point is a big flashpoint here in South Africa. Self-determination, especially for the Afrikaner community and the Zulu people, or the Zulu constituency, which the MK party largely relies on, is also, I think, on the same bandwagon. I think that's only, the only meeting point that I can see these two organizations coming together and having a discussion. But Prof, thank you so much for staying with us. Before we went onto that break, you touched on something very, very important. The 2026 local government elections, I think it's the 4th of November that the president announced those are going to be held. Just looking at both organizations, especially the MK party, how do you see themselves strategically positioning themselves ahead of those municipal elections, considering the fact that an organization like AfriForum has been at loggerheads essentially with the South African government for a variety of reasons, but the most overarching one being obviously the allegations of a white genocide here in South Africa? Do you see that being almost the MK party shooting themselves in the foot if their constituency and maybe others that were looking at voting for them in the local government elections see this kind of meeting and say maybe, maybe not?
4: Well, no, not necessary. I don't think it is necessary going to pull away voters from the MK party. The reason for that is that within the MK party, it's very much of a patrimonial type of structure, a structure where the leader, in this case, Jacob Zuma, has a lot of influence and he is directing this process to a large extent. And then secondly, we need to take into consideration that AfriForum is not a political organization. It's more of a civil rights organization focusing on Afrikaner interests, but not only on Afrikaner interests. They are also focusing on general interests and the so-called common good. The MK group on the other side is a political party. They are going to contest the elections. Mm-hmm. And when it comes to identity, I think both have some common ideas, as it is for the Zulu important to work and determine themselves, creating their own identity and ensure the future of their identity and related interests. I think the same is applicable to the Afrikaner. But the Afrikaner is represented more or less by parties like the Democratic Alliance, the Freedom Front Plus, and maybe a few smaller parties. So the political battle is on another level. Mm. It's not a solidarity AfriForum thing that is going on. And I think this is making the talks a lot easier. And as I mentioned, in the past, there were already interaction between the Zulu community and the Afrikaner community, also in recent times with visits to the Zulu kingdom. We know that the relationship between Mangosuthu Buthelezi and the Afrikaner was of a very high level. I met him in person at our university in the early 80s when he visited Potchefstroom at that point in time. So there are some sort of a unconventional relationship. And what is interesting is that Kali Kriel, and I think the MK party also mentioned it, that they will continue their conversations. So this is an indication that they met some or get some common ground on basis they can work further. But I don't think the election is the prime objective here. It's more Article 235 and the way it is implemented within the South African context.
3: No, thank you so much for that. And lastly, before I let you go, how do you think this meeting might be interpreted by the ANC and other major political players? Do you think they'll be looking at this quite keenly?
4: Well, my take on it is that the majority of political parties at the moment is busy with their own challenges. And we have a very big reconfiguration of party politics going on at the moment. And I think for the majority of political parties, this is not going to be a very big agenda point. They will take notice of it. I think the majority will be positive because there's some sort of negotiations. We know that the MK party has a very strong anti-system position. And the fact that they try to negotiate with a grouping like AfriForum is indicative that there is some potential of creating an agreement, creating common ground, in which is sometimes very difficult and very challenging circumstances.
3: Well, there you have it, Professor Andrew Duvenaga, political analyst from the Northwest University. Thank you so much for chatting to us. It's always a pleasure. And with the local government elections, you know, coming by, I'm sure you and I will be talking quite a lot. There'll be so much to unpack leading up to the 4th of November.
4: Thank you very much.
2: 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It's a new era. 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
3: Going to be switching gears now to a very, very important discussion because millions of South Africans, as we know, rely on social grants as a financial lifeline. But that lifeline is increasingly coming under threat. The South African Social Security Agency, SASSA, especially here in Gauteng, has raised an alarm over unauthorized and unexplained deductions being made from beneficiaries' grants, leaving already vulnerable households with, I think, a gap of some sort when it comes to their grants, even less to survive on. And reports suggest that these deductions are often linked to third-party services, airtime purchases, or financial products that beneficiaries say they never consented to. So we're going to be looking at that because it's a very, very concerning state of affairs. And we're going to be, raising some serious questions around consumer protection, system vulnerabilities, and accountability. But I think what's most important, how you can protect yourself or protect the elderly that are mostly reliant on these social grants from these kinds of deductions that are made from their SASSA grants. And to help us unpack all of this, we're joined by Senior Manager for Communication and Marketing at SASSA, Gauteng, Lungelo Mkamba. Lungelo, can you hear me? Good morning. Thank you so much for joining us.
4: Good morning to you and all the viewers and the listeners of Salam Media. It's very good to be on your show again.
3: No, the pleasure is all ours. And I think we'll jump right into it. Let's start with the scale of the problem here. How widespread are these unauthorized deductions, not only here in Gauteng, but countrywide? Are you seeing more of them, propping up? What does it look like? What would be the modus operandi thereof?
4: Well, here in Gauteng, especially last month, we observed that there was a spike, if you will, in terms of the complaints that we were receiving from our beneficiaries. And most of them are senior citizens, some of the most vulnerable in our country. And the complaints that we were receiving was that they were either misled into signing documents that inadvertently resulted in unauthorized funeral policy deductions from their social grants. And there was one video in particular that was widely circulated on TikTok last month, where a senior citizen in Benoni was complaining that there were two gentlemen who came to her house. They were marketing some funeral policies. And at the end, she was asked to sign some documents. And in her version, she did not know that by signing into these documents, it will result into her taking a funeral cover. We have also seen these complaints in other provinces as well. So it's not only isolated to Gauteng. And we are viewing this in a very, very serious light because it points to possible exploitation of our vulnerable citizens, and it also undermines the public trust in terms of the social assistance system.
3: And I think that's very, very important. I want to come back to what you mentioned, the fact that many of these recipients are insisting that they never gave any kind of consent to their monies being taken. It's either they were just asked to give their, particulars, whether it's their IDs or their SASSA account numbers. Is there a way to protect, the elderly, most especially from these kinds of deductions that are, presented to be one thing, but without them knowing, actually them losing the money that is already so little and that they have to stretch so far?
4: Absolutely, absolutely. And it all starts with education. We have to do as much beneficiary education awareness as possible. We have to work together with community.

0: leaders and media partners such yourself to educate and re-emphasize to our beneficiaries that if someone is purporting to work on behalf of SASSA and they are selling funeral policies, they are definitely not from SASSA. We do not have anything called a funeral cover as SASSA. So what some of these unscrupulous individuals are doing is they are pretending and masquerading to be working for SASSA, which is fraud. Because it's fraudulent to say that you are working on behalf of SASSA, you are selling a funeral cover, whereas there is no such a thing as a funeral cover for SASSA. And what some of them are also doing is that they are promising beneficiaries that if they take up this cover, they will be receiving a T-shirt or free groceries. And some of these individuals are going as further as visiting some of the old age homes and targeting our beneficiaries. And we are saying that we have to do education on a regular basis and inform our beneficiaries and remind them to always be vigilant. If they do not understand something, they must not sign it. If they are unsure, they can always call our toll-free number, which is 0800-60-10-11, and they can always find out from us. And just to also add, we are not saying that insurance or funeral companies must not market to our beneficiaries. We are just appealing to them to be truthful and to also be ethical. They must not say they are working on behalf of SASSA. They must not use our branding in when they market their products. They must just be responsible, ethical, and honest.
1: Very, very important. One thing that really sticks out for me, as I mentioned, is this insisting that no consent was given for money to be deducted from the beneficiary's accounts. How are then these deductions being authorized in the first place? What would someone have to have for them to be able to get into your account and ultimately deduct money from your SASSA grant?
0: Okay, so in terms of the law, only one deduction is permitted, and it must not exceed 10% of the beneficiary's grant. And this must only be for a funeral policy, which is issued to a registered insurer. And this part is very important. There must be valid consent from the beneficiary. And no deductions are permitted on child-related grants. So what happens is some of these individuals will trick and mislead a beneficiary to signing these documents. And once there is something that is documented, the deduction will unfortunately have to go off. But what we are saying is that if you as a beneficiary, you are saying that you did not give your express consent, you did not agree to the deduction, we are saying please urgently report this matter to any SASSA office. There will be an investigation that is done. The beneficiary can also dispute the deduction by simply sending an SMS to 34548 and just include their ID number as well as the name of the company in question. After this investigation is done, that will then give us the outcome. If indeed there is proof that the beneficiary did not agree, there was no express consent, there will be a refund that is processed to them.
1: And I think that's very, very important. I want to come back to, the system issue. Is it within SASSA itself, or are external service providers also exploiting some of the loopholes? Because there's been deductions also of all kinds of things, like airtimes, that are being purchased, or insurance policies, as you mentioned, and all kinds of subscriptions from SASSA beneficiaries. Are external service providers, these third party organizations also exploiting some of the loopholes that are there within the system itself?
0: No, I wouldn't say there is a loophole in the system. Like I explained earlier, in terms of the law, from our side as SASSA, the only deduction that we allow is for a funeral policy. That is the only deduction that is permitted from a SASSA grant. If there is a deduction that is done maybe in the beneficiary's bank account and outside of our system, it is something that the beneficiary would have to look at directly with that company in question, but they can also come and report that to us so that we can see how it happened and how best we can assist them. But in terms of the deduction that is permitted directly from the SASSA grant, from our system, it is only for a funeral cover, and there must be express agreement and consent from the beneficiary. No other deduction with that company in question, but they can also come and report that to us so that we can see how it happened and how best we can assist them. But in terms of the deduction that is permitted directly from the SASSA grant, from our system, it is only for a funeral cover, and there must be express agreement and consent from the beneficiary. No other deduction is permitted from our side.
1: Okay, no, I think that's very, very important to note. I want to move on now, because there's a question that we keep on getting, the issue of audits. A lot of people are still asking questions around those, and how do they work? Will people, you know, lose their grants, whether it's the elderly grant or, you know, the SRD 370 grant? There are a lot of questions around that. Can you clarify the audit process? Is it done now? Are people still being audited? Are still being called to your offices for these audits?
0: Yes, we actually call them grant reviews, my brother. This is done on a regular basis, and we do it essentially to try and reduce and curb the fraud, because in terms of the law, your grant has to be reviewed on a regular basis. And the review itself, it's not meant to punish you or to be punitive. We just want to check, does Slaelo still qualify for this grant? Because your financial circumstances can change. Let's say, for example, last year when you applied for a grant, you may have been unemployed and you were qualifying. But this year, maybe you have been blessed and you are now fully employed, or you are running a side hustle, you are running a successful business. That is why we do the review. We are just saying, do you still qualify for this grant? Because we do not want to have fraud in our system. So we are just appealing to our beneficiaries. If you have been contacted to come to our office for a review, please comply. This is not done to punish you. Mm. We just want to check, do you still indeed qualify? Because this money has to go to only those who qualify, and not someone who is trying to defraud the system.
1: Well, they have it, Lungelo Mkhamba from the South African Social Security Agency in Gauteng. Thank you so much for chatting to us. I think it's always a pleasure having you come join us and, you know, unpack and shed light on these concerning issues that are affecting some of the most vulnerable in our society. Hope we chat again soon. Really appreciate it.
0: Thank you so much, and have a lovely day, brother.
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8: Bismillah ar-Rahman ar-Rahim. Assalamu alaikum wa rahmatullahi wa barakatuh. As we welcome you to this special broadcast brought to you courtesy of Salam Media. Now, this is an interview that I've been looking forward to for a very, very long time, as none other than Professor Sayed Mohammed Marandi. And I think many of us in South Africa who have been watching developments unfolding in Iran have seen just so much of Professor Marandi of late. And the key issue here is Professor Marandi comes with experience in most areas, and particularly with regard to the attacks that have been taking place against Iran as well. And the key issue we'd like to talk about this afternoon is the threat of wiping Iran out. The question we're raising is, has it actually lost its potency? That is the critical question. Professor Sayed, assalamu alaikum. Welcome once again.
9: Alaikum assalam wa rahmatullah. Thank you very much for having me.
8: Well, there's been a huge interest, I must say, Prof, you know, in South Africa in terms of what is actually playing out in Iran at this point in time. And it is clear that at this point in time, there's somewhat of a stalemate because we've heard of the blockade of the Strait of Hormuz on the other side, Iran not allowing anything going through the Strait of Hormuz. What is your assessment of where the situation stands as we speak right now?
9: Well, the fact is that the axis of resistance has had great success. And whether it's Hezbollah in Lebanon or Iran against the combined force of the United States, the Israeli regime, and the regional proxies that have facilitated the war in the Persian Gulf region and, of course, Jordan. Hezbollah we have to remember, did something unique. And that is that it made huge sacrifices for the sake of Gaza. When the genocide Gaza began, Hezbollah tried to draw off Zionist forces from Gaza to spare the women and children. And in doing so, they've sacrificed so many of their own families and their own people. Hezbollah is truly the shining star of humanity. And Iran also, during the last three wars have been imposed on Iran by the United States and the West. And in all three, the Israeli regime, the regional proxies, these Arab family dictatorships, just like now, they were all contributing to the war. They supported Saddam Hussein in his aggression. Then last year, we saw the Zionist U.S. assault. And then this year, of course, the 39-day Ramadan war. And the Iranians won the war. There's no doubt about it. And now the Americans have begun a siege. Now, I should clarify something that you said, and that is that Iran hasn't actually closed the Strait of Hormuz. Ships that from countries that are not hostile to Iran, they move back and forth, like Russia, like China, like Iraq. Iran has no problems with Oman, Iranian ships. But those ships that were linked to countries that facilitated the war, like Saudi Arabia, the Emirates, Qatar, Bahrain, and Kuwait, the restrictions are on their ships or ships affiliated to them. Now, sometimes the ships that are affiliated to their products, their own or the goods belong to countries that are friendly, that are not hostile towards Iran. Their negotiations take place and these ships go through. So Iran has never shut the Strait of Hormuz. But the Americans now have caused a situation where the Strait of Hormuz is effectively shut through their blockade. What the Americans want to do is starve the Iranian people. They want to create, this is a starvation siege. Yet it's a double-edged sword because they're also starving the global economy. And just like the 39-day war, where across the world people thought Iran would fail and collapse, yet the Iranians were confident. They had faith, their religious faith, just like Hezbollah and just like Ansar Allah is extraordinary. And they persevered. And now the Iranians, they will persevere. It will be difficult. It will continue to be difficult. But the Iranian people are determined, both to preserve their sovereignty, and but also we have to remember, this is all about Palestine. All that is happening to Lebanon, all that is happening to Yemen, all that is happening to Syria, to Iraq, to Iran is about Palestine. The dirty war in Syria, it was about Palestine.
8: Well, certainly, Prof. But also, I think, you know, what Iran has actually proven to the world is its ability to stand its ground against all. And I think this, obviously, the United States, Israel, and even the Gulf states miscalculated very, very badly. And what it's also done is exposed America throughout the negotiations and also the ethno-supremacist agenda of what you've called the Epstein class and the government as well. So all of this has actually been exposed, but also at the same time, some of the key weaknesses have been exposed as well, you know, from munitions depletion, the limitations, Israel's limitations as a regional power, the logistical challenges, the strategic overreach that Iran has actually been able to gain in terms of leverage as far as the outcome or the final outcome of this war will finally determine.
9: Oh, absolutely. You're absolutely correct. And I'm sure you remember, and I'm sure your audience remembers, just a while back, they were saying that Hezbollah is a spent force and it is no longer going to be able to resist against the Israeli regime, especially since Syria had fallen to forces close to the United States, since puppets were installed by the Americans and the Arab regimes in the Persian Gulf, in Beirut as the president and prime minister. They seem surrounded. The Israeli regime to the south, the U.S. puppets in Beirut, and of course, ISIS and Al-Qaeda affiliate, allied to the West in Syria. But we've seen over the past weeks that Hezbollah has been hitting hard. The Israelis, in their anger and desperation because they fail on the battlefield, they slaughter women and children. They bomb hospitals. They bomb schools. They destroy entire villages and towns. And of course, Western media, Western journalists look away. Western diplomats look away because they are affiliated to the Epstein class, because they are all working for the same people, whether it's the journalists or the politicians. They're all working for the oligarchy, the Zionist oligarchy. But the world is changing. Actually, there have been people in the United States that were warning that this would happen. There's a very good book that I would advise your viewers to read, called Going to Tehran by Flint and Hillary Mann Leverett. Flint is Catholic. Hillary Mann Leverett is Jewish, a husband and wife who worked in the White House, academics. And they said, they speak of all many of the myths about Iran. And then they say that the only path forward is rapprochement. But these two people who worked in the White House, after they wrote this book, they were demonized and marginalized. And instead, the regime listened to the Zionists, obeyed the Zionists. And we are where we are today, a global crisis. Another good book, by the way, is by Alistair Crook, called Resistance. And that is also about the Islamic Revolution. I think if people have a better understanding of what the revolution was about and what the axis of resistance is about, then they could better understand why the empire was defeated, why the empire, to the shock of people across the world, failed to overwhelm the resistance in Lebanon and the resistance in Iran and the resistance in Yemen, and how these entities continue to support the people of Palestine, whereas everyone else has, all other governments have forsaken Palestine many, many years ago.
8: Yes. And also, Prof, just to understand how much of a strategic blunder has the United States actually committed by going after Iran, considering they've got, militarily, they've got limitations, and this is clear in terms of what we've seen until now with the attacks on Iran, but also in terms of the economic leverage as well, because that seems to be diminishing as well by the day when one looks at the entire world. Trump had actually hoped, as we've seen in the cases of Afghanistan, in Iraq, where they had the coalition of the willing forming alliances. Those alliances haven't been forthcoming at this point in time. So they've got diminished economic leverage. We've seen the move away from the dollar as well. A lot more oil is being traded recently in the Chinese currency, in the yuan as well. And within America as well, the internal political dynamics that have been playing out, the Epstein files, all of that. So both internally and externally as well, it does appear as if America is not, as a superpower or so-called superpower, has not got that leverage over the rest of the world anymore.
9: You're correct. But of course, the United States has brought in enormous firepower and used it against the Iranian people. And of course, since they were using the wealth and the land and the sea and the air of these Arab regimes, and of course, they were using all of the Israeli military capabilities that had been gifted to them by the West, this combined force against a lone country, no one supported Iran. In fact, countries on the whole, that were not part of this were with the Israelis. I mean, the Republic of Azerbaijan sells oil to the Israeli regime. Turkey transports that oil to Netanyahu. And the U.S. Bases in Turkey are used against Iran. The radar systems, NATO AWACS jets, they fly overhead to assist the United States in through using Turkish airspace. So when you look at the map, it's basically just Iran, the resistance in Iraq, Hezbollah in Lebanon, and Ansarullah in Yemen against this huge force, and then everyone else is sort of tilting towards the West. But they failed. And I think there are two major reasons behind that. One is...
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8: Now, as you've been talking, obviously, the Muslim world and the support, and obviously, we see in terms of economic ties as well, and we've seen this throughout the genocide in Gaza as well, where huge question marks were actually raised against the Muslim countries, where, you know, they couldn't even get a bottle of water into Gaza as well. They could do absolutely nothing with regard to the blockade. And, you know, these are obviously issues that have been on the minds of many people right across the entire world as to what is the position of the Muslim world, what is the position of these so-called superpowers in the Muslim world, like Saudi Arabia, like the United Arab Emirates, like Egypt, like Turkey as well. These are question marks that have been raised, but all of this has actually been exposed, you know, with the attack on Iran, because Iran has actually proved how vulnerable these Gulf states are without American support. And the fact that their bases were hit, the fact that America put out its munitions as well to support Israel rather than protect, again, you know, this has created a false illusion and a false sense of security for many of them. Do you think that these Gulf states may have learned a lesson, a bitter lesson, with what has been playing out recently?
9: What I can say is that there is a huge detachment between the Muslim governments and the regimes and the people. Because wherever you look, people are siding with the resistance. And people now see through the racism, the sectarianism, the propaganda, whether it's Western propaganda, whether it's the propaganda of their proxies. People across the world see through it, not just in our region, but across the world. I have communications with friends in China, from Brazil, and from Russia, from Nigeria, and people see right through the propaganda that the empire directly and indirectly has been pushing for decades. And the last 2.5 years, of course, has created an extraordinary awakening across the world. So when we speak about Muslim countries or powers, we have to make this distinction between the masses, the civil society, and of course the governments. The governments, no, they have not learned their lessons, none of them. And they are bound to the West in a way in which is very sad and disappointing. And yet the people in these countries, no, their hearts are with Palestine, their hearts are with the resistance, they oppose ethno-supremacism, and they oppose the empire. But finally, we are seeing cracks emerge in this evil empire. And people are witnessing that. And I think that the war against Iran is a turning point. It is a historic turning point. It is even bigger than Vietnam in a way, in the impact that it's going to have. Vietnam, of course, was a long resistance against American imperialism, but American imperialism remained intact afterwards, and after the collapse of the Soviet Union, it actually grew larger. It became the sole superpower, the hyperpower, someone once called it. But this, I think, will be a turning point. I think people will see that despite the immense firepower, despite the propaganda, despite the huge coalition that was created, and despite the fact that very few assisted the resistance, whether in Lebanon or in Iran or in Yemen or Iraq. And all of this, as I said earlier, is because of Palestine. Every single one of these entities could have done a deal with the empire, but all chose to stick with the Palestinian people because they refused to forsake Palestine, and they've all paid a heavy price. But even though this war is not over, and there may be major strikes against Iran initiated soon, and there will definitely be an economic war imposed on, it will continue to be imposed on the Iranian people. But I'm confident about the future. Despite the pain and difficulties ahead, the Iranian people are determined. They have faith. Despite the pain and suffering in Lebanon, the resistance in Lebanon is determined. And ultimately, the United States, the Trump regime, will have to back down. And I think the Zionist regime will subsequently have to back down as well. I'm not saying that Zionism is dead, but Zionism is dying. And while it is ruthless and barbaric and utterly evil, but people see it now. See, people across the world see it for what it really is. The mask has been removed. And that, I think, is necessary for Zionism to die.
8: But also, Prof, you know, when we look at the United States of America, it is clear that Trump, at some point in time, is going to seek the off-ramp, or is already seeking an off-ramp in terms of how to get out of the mess that he is in at this point in time, in the United States of America is in at this point in time. Just looking at the state of negotiations as well, and looking at it from an Iranian perspective, what would actually make Iran agree to a ceasefire, a full-blown ceasefire?
9: Well, the United States has to abide by its commitments. Right now we have a ceasefire agreement, and there was supposed to be a ceasefire across the region. including in Gaza. And of course, Lebanon was named in particular because of the heavy fighting, but we haven't seen that. Also, the siege, the U.S. siege was supposed to come to an end, and they kept that in place. So, and the Iranians have been saying that unless the other side abides by its commitments, we're not going to abide by our commitments. So the first and foremost sign for progress is when the United States is forced to abide by its commitments. Iran is not intimidated. We've seen how the United States bullies countries, such as during the trade war, the tariff war. Iran is not going to be bullied. Even if this is much more vicious and painful, the war and the economic warfare and military warfare, it's much more vicious and painful than a tariff war. But Iran is not going to be intimidated. It is determined to preserve its sovereignty and its independence and make the empire regret its aggression against the Islamic Republic of Iran and the entire axis of resistance.
8: Prof, I've got a question that's come up on my screen and asking you to comment on whether the Euphrates River is filling up because of weather manipulation, satellites and radars were causing a drought in the region. And this has come from a listener. Do you have any knowledge of this?
9: No, I don't. I really don't know about these things. But the last 3-4 months we've had much more rain and snow than in the last 5 years. We've had 5 years of drought in Iraq and in Iran and in other areas in the region. During the last 2-3 months, it's changed a lot. But I have no knowledge about these issues.
8: Well, thank you for that, Prof. Prof, I know you mentioned that Palestine is very much a part of the negotiations. And just to understand how far or how critical this is, because one is we've just seen last week the Palestinian Authority talk about the municipal elections that had taken place. I mean, obviously, these are farcical elections that had taken place. I mean, when one looks at Gaza and itself, the Deir al-Balah region, 70,000 voters, of which only 23% had voted, which if we do the math, it's about 16,000 people out of 2 million people in Gaza Strip alone that had voted. So this is farcical, but in terms of just the recognition of the Palestinian state, yesterday we saw Switzerland vote in their parliament as well that, you know, they do not recognize Palestine as a state as well. Just how critical is this for Iran in terms of including Palestine as part of the negotiations, but also in terms of what Israel is actually doing, the occupation in occupied West Bank as well, is expanding in Gaza as well, beyond the yellow line, inch by inch, day by day. It is, and this obviously is absolutely important because Iran has been seen as a very, very strong supporter of the resistance in Palestine, the likes of Hamas and also some of the other resistance groups.
9: Well, obviously, this whole axis of resistance, its basis is to support the people of Palestine and to oppose ethno-supremacism and ethnic cleansing and genocide. And, of course, all of the members of the axis have paid a very heavy price, whereas no other country has paid any price, zero. No country in this region is sanctioned even by the United States. They're all doing business as usual, whether it's Egypt or Turkey or the Republic of Azerbaijan or Jordan or Qatar or Bahrain or Kuwait or the Emirates. None of them are under any pressure by the United States because none of them do anything for the Palestinian people. A couple of them pretend to support the Palestinian people by giving scholarships to young people or building a hospital or two in Gaza. But that's mostly really exclusively for image building. None of them will ever do anything for to resist or help resist against the Israeli regime. And that's why none of them have been put under any realistic pressure. They will ultimately pay the price if the Americans and Israeli regime get their way. Actually, Iran is far away from the Israeli regime. The Greater Israel Project impacts Syria, Turkey, parts of Iraq, Saudi Arabia, Egypt, Lebanon, Jordan, of course, but not Iran. Iran is further away. But these countries fail to make any move, of course, except for the resistance in Iraq and the resistance in Lebanon. None of them do anything or say anything that would create fear among the elites in the empire. Even though the American ambassador to the Israeli regime said that the Israeli regime's army is the most moral in the world, and that if it takes the entire region, that's fine with the United States. So that doesn't create any change in the policies of these countries. But Iran will continue to resist, and the axis of resistance will continue to resist. There is a long road ahead of us, but people across the world have woken up, and we must all be more active in helping the Palestinian people wherever we are on this planet.
8: Prof, just finally, what will it take for the Muslim world to actually unite? Because we know that there are those who thrive on sectarian divisions, on the Sunni-Shia divide, and that seems to feature, you know, every time Iran is involved. And there are people, there are scholars, there are hugely influential figures that actually thrive on this divide. And at a critical time like this, you know, we shouldn't be doing it. But also at the same time, just looking at the cracks that are starting to emerge with the Gulf countries, we've seen what the UAE has done, moving away from OPEC or OPEC Plus as well. And the UAE in particular, obviously, one can see the cracks in their relationship between them and Big Brother Saudi Arabia as well. So between MBS and MBZ as well, over Yemen, the UAE very much involved in the genocide in Sudan as well. Very, very closely allied to Israel as well. And, you know, against this background, how can we expect a Muslim world to actually unite?
9: Well, that is really up to us. And obviously, those who focus on race and racial differences or sectarian differences or religious differences, they are basically working in favor of the empire, and we should follow the money. Who funds them? For example, much of the money comes from these countries in the Persian Gulf or governments in our region that I've named that are either members of NATO or proxies of the United States. And as long as they're proxies of the United States, even though they may have divisions among themselves or they're bound to Western alliances, then it is clear what the agenda is. We cannot fool ourselves. And it is in the interests of the West to have these divisions. And those regimes that do nothing, it is in their interest to promote sectarian divisions. Because if, for example, someone is doing something for the sake of the Palestinians and they are seen as not doing anything, then people will raise questions. So they have to undermine the credibility of those who are resisting. And it's either through racism, it's either through sectarianism, it's either through religious hatred. We have many young Jews in the West that are raising awareness about Palestine. Yet we have many Muslim leaders who are basically working for the interests of the empire. So I think that whenever we see someone directing attention away from the empire, we know that that person is not on the side of the people, of the Palestinians, of the resistance, and of all people, of all of the oppressed in the global South, Muslim or non-Muslim. It doesn't make a difference. the cause of the Palestinian of Cuba, the Palestinian people, is the same as the people of Cuba. When they starve Cubans, it doesn't matter to us if they're a communist country or not. They're victims of empire, and it is our responsibility to stand up for them. In the case of Palestine, it is unacceptable for us that ethno-supremacism and ethnic cleansing and now genocide be imposed on the people. So for us as Muslims, as human beings, our priority is to look beyond race and religion and sectarianism and fight for truth and justice. And only then can the empire be defeated, and can then there be hope for a better world.
8: Well, Professor Sayed Mohammed Marandi, I must say, Jazakallah, we thank you so much for taking time out, as I mentioned right at the outset, an interview I was looking forward to, actually, and we've had it today, and we certainly do appreciate you taking time out from your busy life and being with us right here on Salaam Media. All the best to you, inshallah. Assalamu alaikum wa rahmatullah.
9: Alaikum assalam wa rahmatullah. Thank you very much for having me.
8: Professor Sayed Mohammed Marandi with us this afternoon right here on Salaam Media. And obviously we will get a lot more, stay in tune with Salaam Media, a lot more to come, inshallah. From time to time, we will bring you these interviews, inshallah. And but for now, for myself and the team at Salaam Media, assalamu alaikum wa rahmatullahi wa barakatuh.
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12: Welcome back, I believe. I didn't hear any sound during that commercial break, so I'm assuming that we are back on, given the fact that I see myself on the screen. If you're just joining us, our topic for today is, or I should say revolves around the question, will Dr. Afia Siddiqui ever be free? Our guests for today's conversation are Dr. Nadia B. Ahmed. She is a college professor and political activist. She has been on with us on a number of occasions in the past. Sister Julie Ali. She is a South African broadcast journalist who also happens to be affiliated with Salaam Media. We have Sister Zina El-Debs. She's one of the principal organizers and leaders of the Free Afia movement in the UK. Sister Fadia Reshek, she is with the Free Afia DFW Coalition, one of the principal organizers and leaders of that coalition that's been doing phenomenal work here in the U.S., especially in the Southwest. We also have our sister Shafia Imbalia back with us again, a Georgia-based activist with the Imam Jamil Action Network. And later in the broadcast...
13: Assalamualaikum, Brother Moria.
12: Walaikum salam.
13: My sound has...
12: I can hear
13: ...suddenly you. Gone back out.
12: Okay. Her sound... Maybe you can help her work on that, Brother Sadiq, while we begin our conversation with our other guests. I want to welcome you all on, my sisters. Assalamu alaikum wa rahmatullahi wa barakatuh. Can everyone hear me?
14: Wa alaikum salam.
12: Okay, alhamdulillah. Safaria, given the fact that you all just did something yesterday, well, let's begin with you. First of all, share some information on what it is you all did yesterday in Texas.
14: First of all, it's not me. It's actually the team, MashaAllah, in Houston. And I do want to give you guys just a small background how we started the FW Free Afia. I remember my brother, Ori Salah Khan, he's in one of the masajid with his table everywhere in the masajid trying to spread awareness about Afia. And I have never heard about Afia before. And I saw her picture and I was like, hey, what's going on with this sister? And this is when he informed me about Dr. Afia. And from there, we start being active on this cause. And the seed of DFW Afia is actually owned or like belong or the roots of it is Brother Mori Salah Khan. So I have to give that credit where credit are due. And then alhamdulillah, now we have a team in Dallas and Houston. The team in Houston did amazing job, mashallah, where we spread awareness through having panelists and a table. So they had a table about Afia to have people writing letter for her. And a lot of people also did not hear about Afia, unfortunately, and to learn about her case and how they can get involved to be active, to do something to advocate for her release.
12: Thank you for that, Sister Fadia. In fact, that that was probably the best starting point for today's conversation for all of the guests. It's been 23 years, 23 long years. When did you all first become aware of Afia's plight? And what are your thoughts on where things stand today? We just heard from Sister Fadia. Dr. Nadia, let's hear from you. When did you first hear about Afia Siddiqui? How did that come about? And what are your thoughts on where things are now, 23 years now into her wrongful political imprisonment?
15: I first came across Afia when she was a student, and so I was in middle school at the time, and she was working with different humanitarian organizations to put together. So I was connected with her to help put together a newsletter for young Muslim women and girls, essentially. And so when I knew her, I think it was important to kind of contextualize it because she's about 8 or 9 years older than me. And even though she was actually the first person I saw that had that I thought the only careers that Muslim women could have was as doctors, as medical doctors. And so here she was, somebody who was working as a neuroscientist. She had a background in biology. She was studying at MIT, and then she went on to start doing her PhD at Brandeis University, which she completed in 2001. And so the period that I knew her was when I was in middle school, which was in the early 1990s. And so she has just kind of finished up doing her undergraduate degree and was getting ready to start doing her doctorate. And so what I did was I basically helped do layout for this newsletter called Sabira. And we talked about different activities. And so I think one of the things that was important about her is she taught about the power of community organizing and respecting people and working with them as they are and where they are. And so, for example, if I would tell her that I was becoming frustrated with something, she would say, no, it's okay. We just have to keep doing the work and that everything comes from Allah.
12: Mm. You know something, Nadia, I forgot that you had this very personal connection with Afia back in Boston. I forgot about that. And oh my goodness, that from my perspective,
15: I didn't it was interesting because I didn't work with her in person because I was in Florida and she was in Boston at the time. So okay. It was like the early, right when the internet was coming online, that I could have my internet friends.
12: Oh, okay. So but still you had that personal connection with Afia. I mean, you knew her back when she was free and she was doing the kind of dynamic activity that she had become known for and that she had become targeted for by the Zionists, both the Christian and the Jewish Zionists in the greater Boston area. They targeted that sister because of her activism and because of her commitment to Dawah and the way that she really, really stood out in phenomenal ways and had impact on, you know, younger sisters and brothers like yourself, you know, alhamdulillah. Sister Julie, you are in South Africa, and South Africa has been, along with Norway, the UK, and here in the United States, it has been one of the areas where there have been these ebb and flow, an ebb and flow consciousness of support for Afia and activism for Afia. How did you first become aware of Afia Siddiqui, her case, her plight, and what are your thoughts on where things are now, 23 years down the road?
16: Bismillah ar-Rahman ar-Rahim, lovely to be here with you and the other sisters. Okay, so I've been in media for a long, long time, and at the time when I first

0: When I first got to hear about the name Afia Siddiqui, I was doing a lifestyle show, and that was at a radio station called CII, Channel Islam International. And we had a brother there by the name of Ibrahim Gangit. He's passed on since then. And he was about the first person who broke the story of Afia's incarceration. But back in the day, 23, 25 years ago, because I was involved in lifestyle shows, I didn't really pay much attention to current affairs, very especially these type of political activism stories. But as the days and the years went by, I moved on and then moved to Salaam Media. And I was hearing more and more and more about this Muslim woman from Pakistan who was incarcerated in the United States. And then I started taking interest. Sadly, Ibrahim Gangit passed away, and then Inayat Wadi took over, and he started running with the Afia Siddiqui campaign in South Africa, and of course through Salaam Media. As you've so rightly said, is all about humanitarian journalism. And I started hearing more about Afia. And then, of course, as you all know, Alhamdulillah, Salaam Media invited Fawzia Siddiqui, Dr. Afia's sister, Dr. Fawzia Siddiqui. She was invited to South Africa through Salaam Media on a speaking tour. And that's when my interest peaked even further. And pleased to say that more and more people in South Africa started taking notice of the Afia Siddiqui story. And just recently, early this year, Clive Stafford-Smith was invited out to South Africa, and he did an amazing job talking about Afia's story. As heartbroken as we are about her situation, we do still feel, well, personally, I feel helpless, and I just wish there was more we could do, and there's more we must do to free Afia Siddiqui. 23 years is way too long. And I kind of wonder, there are amazing people on this panel. You, Brother Maury, have been also highlighting this issue. And I'm heartbroken that she's still in prison. Her condition is absolutely untenable. And I'm wondering, what more can we and should we be doing to free Afia Siddiqui?
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4: Absolutely. Thank you so much for that, Sister Julie. Sister Shafia, you are an activist, a seasoned activist in the Deep South, in Georgia. You've been one of the movers and shakers within the organization, the grassroots organization known as the Imam Jamil Action Network. And Imam Jamil Abdullah Alameen, the former H-Rap Brown, he passed away in confinement this past November. This was the only way that he ended up being freed from his unjust captivity. Mm-hmm. We have a tremendous amount of concern, you know, revolving around the question of whether or not this will end up being the road to freedom for our sister Afia. What are your thoughts? What are your thoughts on this 23-year now period of Afia's wrongful incarceration, and in the wake of the passing of Imam Jamil, and along with responding to that question, I'd also like to hear from you how you first became aware of Athia Siddiqui, and what is it that made you decide to become actively involved as someone advocating for her, for her freedom?
5: Well, Bismillah ar-Rahman ar-Rahim. I ask Allah to guide my heart and guide my tongue. Thank you. First of all, thank you so much to Sala Media for this broadcast, as well as the role that it has been playing in promoting the case, you know, of Sister Athia Siddiqui. And then thank you, Brother Salah Khan, for this particular panel. I'm humbled and honored to be a member of it along with these sisters. Assalamu alaikum to all of you sisters. And then I cannot help but also extend my condolences in a lilahi wa in a ilahi rajyoon to the Siddiqui family for the passing of Imad. As I was preparing for the show and this afternoon and listening to the other sisters, I could not help but think about, especially to hear the, you know, reflect on the 23 years of her unjust incarceration, imprisonment. I could not help but think about Imam Jamil Alameen. You know, the intelligence operation and counter intelligence operations of the Empire of the United States are continually active, have never stopped, have always been in overdrive. And that it is not only viewing Islam, but anyone who stands up for justice as fair game, fair target, and will do anything to keep them, to try to crush. So let me also say that I am, one of the reasons I'm also honored to be on this panel is to hear the breadth of activism and relationship building that these women in particular have built and are building and continue and will, inshallah, continue to build around Sister Athia. I first heard of Sister Athia Siddiqui's case while working on the case of Imam Jamil Alameen.
4: What happened to her sound? Okay, let's take Sister Shafia off, and we'll bring her back, inshallah ta'ala. Sister Zina is with us, and if I'm not mistaken, I saw Sister Maria Kari.
6: Yes, and she have to go. If you can take her before she leaves, she have 10 minutes, and she have to leave to the funeral.
4: Okay. Sister Maria, let's hear from you. And from Sister Maria, I don't see her. Oh, okay. Is she with us, Brother Sadiq? Sister Maria, if you're with us, would you let us know? Because I'm not seeing you on screen. Okay, in that case, we'll continue to work on Sister Maria. I see Sister Zina is with us from the UK. And our brothers and sisters, the coalition that has been operating in the United Kingdom for Athia Siddiqui for a number of years now has been doing phenomenal work, and at the heart of that coalition effort is our Sister Zina. We're happy to have her with us. Sister Zina, please weigh in on, you know, when and how you became aware of Athia Siddiqui and what led you to decide to be one of the primary engines forming this coalition that's been working for her in the UK for a number of years now.
5: Assalamu alaikum wa rahmatullahi wa barakatuh. I hope you are all well, mashallah. Alhamdulillah. And thank you again, Haj Mawri, for inviting us tonight for this this conversation about Dr. Afia. May Allah free her, inshallah. And I want to take this opportunity to greet you all with Eid Mubarak. Well, I got aware of Afia around 2013. I can't remember how. It must have been through social media. And I was really astonished from what I started reading and quite affected. And, started talking with the different people I knew, especially from the Pakistani community, and many of them knew about her. And I was strange that it's been a few years that the event had happened, or when she was abducted. And since that time, since 2013, when we did that first petition, you remember, Haj Mawri?
4: Yes.
5: In 2014, we did the successful petition. Since that time, we've been trying here in the UK to raise awareness about Dr. Afia Siddiqui. We formed the Friends of Afia. I engaged with the Justice for Afia Coalition with Sister Maryam, but at the time she had lots of other issues, so she she sent me quite a few things from her own work that she had done, and she said, I can't do anything now. So from that day on, we started trying to do many protests. We did petitions. We signed the petition when Obama was leaving for the pardon. I was in contact with Dr. Fozia. I think you gave me her number from that time. We've been really always in contact with her. I've met her once before, and then when she came to the UK, she did this big tour, which was really good when she came last time, last September. Alhamdulillah, we raised quite a lot of awareness here, but I feel now we need to do more. And since last September, I don't feel we've really progressed much, and I feel we need to do much more than that now. And But it seems that Dr. Fozia wants us to wait for the legal team to do something. Oh, yes, we also produced this documentary about Afia, Dr. Afia Siddiqui, the true story, which, was well received in Arabic and English. And it also made more awareness, and it also I felt that every time that this issue dies down, alhamdulillah, Allah makes it on the front line again with alhamdulillah. So Clive joined the force as well to help Dr. Afia, and since then I hope that something comes out of all the efforts of everyone, whether it's in the legal, whether it's in the social media, whether it's in the humanitarian efforts. I hope something comes out. We still make dua for her. We still try. And I feel now that there must be a petition that should start from Fort Worth, from the American side. So Clive joined the force as well to help Dr. Afia. And since then, I hope that something comes out of all the efforts of everyone, whether it's in the legal, whether it's in the social media, whether it's in the humanitarian efforts. I hope something comes out. We still make dua for her. We still try. And I feel now that there must be a petition that should start from Fort Worth, from the American side, from the Muslim Americans. They are all taxpayers. They all vote for their congressmen and their senators, because here in the UK, I would like to do more, but the problem, she is not imprisoned in the UK. And, all I can do is make awareness with the Pakistani community, but I can't do anything which is like political, or there's nothing we can really do.
6: But what I feel that should be done, and that was since last Ramadan, not this coming Ramadan, the one that passed, 2026, the one of 2025, I started

0: asking people, do you have any relatives, any connections in the United States? I feel that all the Muslim Americans and many people in America, not only the Muslims, whoever is concerned about the cause of Dr. Afia, should should put pressure on their congressman and their senator, which at the end of the day is at their service because they voted for him or her. And they should tell them, they should make a letter, a petition, to ask them to do something for Dr. Afia. It's not possible that they accept that status quo. So that is my opinion, the way forward. I don't see any other way because, we need to put pressure on the people in the USA. And Dr. Fauzia said, wait a bit, but I don't know. We've been waiting for a year now. I don't know what we can wait for. Mm-hmm. That is my opinion.
1: Okay. Thank you for your opinion.
0: Starting, and in this Ramadan, I met someone while I was in the masjid, and she said her uncle is from Fort Worth. I was making dua the night of the 27th of Ramadan. I'm going to reveal to you that. I felt, what should I make dua for? And Afia came to my mind. All my sujood, all my dua through that night was for Dr. Afia. I said, I'm going to concentrate my dua just for Afia on that night. I'm going to reveal to you that. I didn't want to put any other person or any other issue in my mind. All the night. In the morning, I wake up, and I see this young Pakistani, because I was doing i'tikaf in the masjid, the retreat for the last 10 nights, for the first time I do the 10 nights in my local masjid. Alhamdulillah, they were offering it for women and men. And I saw this girl and I said to her, she came to me and she said, Dr. Afia, she's a 25-year-old university student. She said, Dr. Afia, my grandfather was in the army. And my uncle lives in, and then she, I said, really, what happened? And she said, he was in the army and he got imprisoned. And I started, really? So she said, there's my grandmother. Maybe you could speak to her. I said, yes, I would like to speak to her. And then she said, my uncle lives in Fort Worth. I said, really? I don't know how old this. She started telling me about all this. Said, your uncle lives in Fort Worth, in Texas. She said, yes. I said, why don't we ask him to do something for Afia? She said, yes, maybe we can speak to him. I'm going to see, with the family. And then that was it. I tried to ask her again. I don't know if her family, she said, my uncle doesn't really want to do anything political. So I felt, subhanAllah, something must start from there. That was my answer. I felt the answer to my dua. I was thinking, oh my God. And then after that, when I tried to ask this young woman, can you help me to do something? Maybe her uncle didn't want, maybe her family didn't want, I don't know. But that's where it ended. And I feel that, subhanAllah, something must start from the Pakistani community in Fort Worth, especially the Pakistani and whoever Muslim is there. You have to start something from there. There's, I don't know, that's what I feel. If you don't start at home, where she is, I don't know where we can start. That's the starting point. I feel that now we've got 3 months now, the sacred month, that we can do something to help Dr. Afia. And I think we should do that.
1: Thank you, Sister Zina.
0: Give me my opinion.
1: Alhamdulillah. And your opinion is very, very valuable in my book. We have a situation with our sister, Maria Carey, where she is actually en route to the janazah for Imad Siddiqui, and it's I thought we were going to have her on later.
2: Hello, brother, I am here.
1: You're there now. Okay, let's hear from you, Sister Maria. Yes. First of all, for those who are not familiar with who she is, this is one of the co-counsel. She is a co-counsel along with Clive Stafford Smith, representing our sister, Dr. Afia Siddiqui, in an effort to get her free and back home where she belongs. She is a very valuable resource. She's right there in Texas, in Houston, Texas, and I consider her to be a valuable resource on many fronts. Without any further ado, let us ask you, Sister Maria, how was it that you became involved in this case? When did you become aware of Athia's plight? How did you become involved in this case? And where do things stand right now from that legal standpoint?
2: It's a new beginning. It's a new era. Salaam Media, humanitarian journalism.
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1: We are back. If you're just joining us, today's conversation is centered on our sister in Islam, Dr. Athia Siddiqui, now in her 23rd year of wrongful imprisonment. We have a panel of outstanding sisters, very committed Muslim women from different parts of the U.S. and the world who have joined us today for this this very thoughtful and much needed reminder of our sister. Let's resume our conversation with our sisters.
9: Brother Salakon, can I come in here?
1: Yes, you can.
9: May I come in? Bismillahirrahmanirrahim once again. It's a pity that Sister Maria has had to leave us, but when Clive Stafford-Smith visited South Africa on invitation by Salaam Media earlier this year, we were given to understand that it was just really, things were looking very positive, and inshallah, they are working so hard for the release of Sister Athia, and we felt quite certain that we would hear the good news sooner rather than later. My concern now is the genocide, obviously, in Palestine. The current happenings, the USA and Israel now at war with Iran. And all of the attention being drawn away from Sister Althea's release and attention being, obviously under the current circumstances with all of the wars and all the terror going on around the world, that focus would be placed elsewhere. I'm wondering if that is not perhaps a concern for the other sisters here on the panel, and also if there's any way, as was suggested by Clive Stafford Smith, that Althea's release was almost imminent, and now we're not hearing anything along those positive lines.
1: Mm-hmm. Okay, we'll let the sisters respond to that question that you just raised about all of the human rights oxygen being taken out of the air and because of what's happening in Iran and taken away from other very pressing human rights issues, not just Safia, but your focus taken away from the ongoing genocide in occupied Palestine, the terrible carnage that has been unfolding in Sudan and many other areas of the world, and human rights issues that we are concerned about. What are your thoughts, sisters?
0: Can I give my thoughts, please?
1: Yes, go ahead.
0: Lately, I forgot to tell the panel and Sister Maria that lately, when I saw that it's difficult to get so many people to come to the protest for Afia, I joined the Imran Khan protesters here in Manchester, here in the UK. They are a lot of people. So I've been to London with them and I held the banner for Afia. They allowed me to come because we are fighting for the same justice, the same cause, and the same people who put them in prison, even though she's in America and he's in Pakistan. And I've been, and they have welcomed me. I've been to the protest at the consulate with them, putting my banner for Afia. They helped me to carry the banner of Afia in their protest for Imran Khan. And I think that is the way forward. We should join forces with them because there are plenty. There are many, they are well-funded. I told that to Dr. Fauzia. It doesn't matter, we are not in Pakistan. We are in the UK, we are in America, we are in South Africa, we are in other countries. We can do that. It's unity is strength. In Islam, you join with people and you make you are united in the same effort. So I think we should join forces. They have well funds. They have lots of supporters. We stand, we hold the banners. We can hold the banner. My slogan was two heroes of the nations, two heroes of Pakistan sharing the same fate and the same faith. Okay, that was my slogan. Uh-huh. And I think we can reach a lot with that. We can join forces, and in unity, we have much more effort that can be done. But by myself or with our little group, we can't reach much. I think from Fort Worth and from many cities in America, people should not be afraid. People, if there's lots of people standing there, the more we raise awareness, we join force with them and we hold the banner of Afia with them. And we ask the congressmen and the supporters that we want you to help Afia. But when we are standing at the protest, we go and join force with these people, whether in the masajid, in your talks, in your events. Talk to your masajid, talk to your imams. I've been doing this here, alhamdulillah, and in the UK, I went to so many masajid at the last petition when we did that for Afia before Biden left office. And they started making khutbas here, where even though it's far away, I know in the Fort Worth you had more people doing khutbah because it's much closer to home, she's there, but we should join forces with them. We should break those barriers and join forces with them. That's my humble opinion. I don't know, we can share it, you can tell me what you think.
10: Jump here, because I'm in Dallas area, so I think the sister, she's not aware of the work being done.
11: While my sound is still functioning, can you hear me?
0: Yes.
11: Alhamdulillah. We'll see how long it lasts this time. I had sent a note, I put it in the chat, that I think that currently the political situation inside of the United States in regards to the current state apparatus, in relation to Muslims, in relation to political prisoners, anyone who stands for justice, is very bad. And I think probably many people have learned some lessons over the last year in terms of the motions of the right wing politically in this country, and its takeover of the U.S. political apparatus. However, I think that, of course, the first is all things return to Allah. So that is the first piece of this, the first stool, if you will, first leg of the stool. The foundation for a campaign for Afia stands in the hands of the people. And so my sister in UK is correct in terms of the level of passion that is needed and the spreading of the of a groundswell of support is foundational to a campaign for Sister Afia. And I was elated to hear of the organization just now of FY Afia and the development of support. There is support for Sister Afia in some parts of the Muslim community, but we in the Imam Jamil Action Network learned very much the hard way that it is truly the cooperation and coordination, solidarity between all of the political prisoner movements in this country and reaching out internationally that is absolutely necessary. We are grateful. I'm elated to hear of the cooperation of the legal counsel with the political campaign outside, which is absolutely critical as well. Thirdly, that even though the state situation is bad, and the state legislators and the federal, you know, and the congressional situation, as Sister Maria pointed out, is probably the least responsive at this moment. Politically inside the United States, I think that this we may be at a turning point, or we may have a little bit of a window that may open a little wider. And I say that because for the first time in probably the history of this country, the support for the Palestinian movement, because of how people see the genocide by the Zionists, that has opened up support for the Palestinian struggle and has therefore also opened up further windows in border communities, at least to question the state's opposition and the Christian nationalist opposition to Islam, and a greater amount of openness. On the third level is, I think also because of the worsening economic conditions in many parts of society, that and the promises that this illegitimate government has made, it has begun to show cracks where people are beginning to question their support and even, you know, the level of anti-war sentiment has opened up more people to question policies. And so the possibility of a broader campaign and broader support for Afia, maybe not immediately, but the potential for it to spread, I think is if we are astute and we buck the inertia that happens in many, let me be very honest, in many masajid. I know that being a member of Muslims for Social Justice and Imam Jamil Action Network, it is not in the masajid that the support comes. Brother Maury, I think, he's probably a aberration to the rule in being able to speak at some of the masjid, but many will not allow him to speak or anyone to raise questions. But there are many people in masajid that are beginning to question, and there are many people who are not Muslims who are beginning to raise questions. And I think that an expansion of educational campaign and courage to speak beyond ourselves is critically important, and that the potential to bear fruit with a sustained and courageous campaign. I just do want to say that, yes, listening to Sister Maria brought tears to my eyes. I saw you, Sister Julie, I think I saw some tears there. And when I thought about what Imam Jamil Al-Amin was going through with the parallels, you know, the medical neglect for dozens of years, the kind of community work that they both did, and as the foundation for the explaining to people why she should be free and why he should have been free, you know, that they were unjustly incarcerated for 23 years both. And so I think that those are aspects that that we should and can use and educate about. And I think it also, you know, we have the potential for building a national campaign and an international campaign. But I think that it will be on the kind of work that, DFW Free Afia, the political organization on the ground, will do, and to link up with other political prisoner campaigns, both Muslim and non-Muslim. I think that that is critically important, as well as any other places that we can find a platform and take her case. So I just like to throw out those thoughts before my sound goes out again.
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16: 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العظيم. There's an interesting poem by Nizar Qabbani. He says, I asked about Muhammad within your walls. I begged news of Jesus in your streets, O Jerusalem, swiftest path between heaven and earth. And I think the reason why he's saying is because Muhammad sallallahu alayhi wasallam, that's a place he visited on a special journey. And it wasn't something that the Prophet sallallahu alayhi wasallam went on foot or on any worldly mount by. It was something, as Allah mentions in the Quran, Subhanalladhi asra bi'abdihi layla min al-masjid al-haram ila al-masjid al-aqsa. The Prophet sallallahu alayhi wasallam was sleeping either in Umm Hani's house or in the Haram, and he was woken up and taken by the angel with the Buraq, which is a special steed, a special animal, and he was taken from there to Jerusalem and then to wherever Allah wills. And that's where the hadith mentions that he had a meeting with all the prophets there, from Ibrahim a.s., Adam a.s., all the way down, and they were all waiting there. And I used to always wonder how would they do it when you see the pictures of the masjid, how would the 124,000 prophets gather in there. But when you actually visit and you realize that the masjid is, the other day, just yesterday on Twitter, I put up the picture of about 3/4 of the compound, including Masjid al-Sakhra. And I said, I talked about Masjid al-Aqsa, and somebody immediately tried to correct me and saying, this is not Masjid al-Aqsa, this is Masjid Qubbat al-Sakhra. But actually all of that, Qubbat al-Sakhra is included within Masjid al-Aqsa. So it's all of that environment. As soon as you get in from the chain gate or any of the other gates that we have, that whole expanse. Before, they used to actually not even let you wear slippers there, I heard. You had to go barefoot, and it's just, it's all paved and stoned right now. But they wouldn't allow you to go. Now they allow you to go with shoes there, but then they've got two major masjids there. The one is the Qubbat al-Sakhra, the Dome of the Rock. And then they've got the Qibla Mosque, which is now becoming known, more well known as the Qibli Mosque, because that's more in the direction of the Qibla. That's kind of on the edge, right? So the whole thing is Masjid al-Aqsa, the whole thing. And then you can understand how you got so many people in there. So they're all waiting there. And then the Prophet sallallahu alaihi wasallam, Jibreel alayhi salam, led him forward that you lead the prayer. So the Prophet sallallahu alaihi wasallam, mashallah, leads the prayers. Leads that those two rak'ats of prayer, whatever number of rak'ats it was, and all the prophets were behind him. So it's a very special place that the Prophet was specially taken down there for Jerusalem. Jerusalem is also, there's a few hadith that I'll cover, just to give you an idea of what it mentions in these hadith. It is the place of Ibrahim alayhi salam that he moved to, that he moved in the direction of. He came from Iraq, from Babylon, Iraq or southern Turkey. There's a dispute there as to where Ibrahim alayhi salam originally was born and where he was. So the Turks in Shanli Urfa, they say it was there, whereas the Iraqs, they say that actually now Babylon is here and we were in that area of Ur, right? So Urfa, Ur, that's, there's that. But then he moved with his nephew Lut alayhi salam to the Middle East, or this, the Sham, that area. And Lut alayhi salam, he went to the Dead Sea, and that's where he became the prophet of the Saddum and that area, who eventually were destroyed, right? Because of their evil acts, right? But Ibrahim alayhi salam, so Ibrahim alayhi salam, Ishaq alayhi salam, Yaqub alayhi salam, Yusuf alayhi salam, Lut alayhi salam, Sulaiman alayhi salam, Dawud alayhi salam, Salih alayhi salam, Zakaria alayhi salam, Yahya alayhi salam, and finally Isa alayhi salam. They've all been in Jerusalem. And Jerusalem has been a very, very special place anyway. Now, in Arabic we call it Al-Baytul Maqdis, or Baytul Maqdis, Al-Baytul Muqaddas. So all of these can be used. You may have heard it, they're not incorrect. Al-Baytul Muqaddas, the word Quds means holy. Quds itself, they actually refer to it as Quds as well, the holy, right? But Al-Bayt Al-Muqaddas, it's a noun, an adjective, the house which is hallowed, the house which is purified. Why is the and Baytul Maqdis, the house of purification? Why is it called purified? Well, firstly, it's a purified area in terms of the spirituality, right? And number two, it's a place where people go to be purified. And we've had a history. It's just now because of the turmoil and many, many Muslim countries having actually cut off relationship with the so-called Israeli government or Israeli area. And that's why their people can't even go to Pakistan, cannot even go and enter into that area. And sometimes they're doing of their own for different reasons. There's a pros and cons on both of these things. They decided we're going to boycott the place so that we can't, so that they return back to what it's supposed to be, but it's not worked out. For people in the West, we can actually go there, and mashallah, the people there just absolutely love it. Sometimes they actually say that, we don't want your donations. We don't want your donations. Because the people in Jerusalem itself, there's probably more poverty in the West Bank than compared, because in Jerusalem, they kind of got a hybrid situation where they work in the so-called Israel proper area. They can go into the West Bank as well. It's a really difficult state, actually. It's a very difficult, I mean, you try to understand their kind of status of residence. It's really weird, right? But Allah subhanahu wa ta'ala helped them. But some of the proudest people that I've seen, some of the most confident and proudest people I've seen, I mean, I've traveled many places, but these people, subhanallah, they're willing to they're willing to fight for this area. And they're very, very proud. See, the men and the women, they stand up to these fully weaponized policemen and army officers, and they will stare them in the face and they will say what they need to say. And it's almost like, do what you want. It's almost like they know that they've got a task. And Allah subhanahu wa ta'ala generally doesn't give a people a task without giving them some capability if He wants them to succeed. And inshallah, Allah wants these people to succeed, the Muslims to succeed, but they're the forefront. We're sitting here, we can assist in other ways. So that's the name for you. The merits, there's number of verses that refer to Jerusalem, aside from the one, the beginning of Surah Al-Isra or Surah Bani Israel, where Allah says that glorified is He who took His servant by night from the sacred precincts to the distant precinct. This is how Abdullah Yusuf Ali has translated it. And that's why I had a non-Muslim once who was interested in Islam saying that you guys are always talking about Aqsa and you say it's in the Quran, you have not seen it, I've read the whole Quran, it's not there. I said, no, it's in the Quran. I've memorized the Quran. I'm telling you it's in the Quran. Then I told him, show me what are you... I showed him the verse. And apparently in Abdullah Yusuf Ali's translation, he's done a literal translation of what I've just done for you. Al-Masjidul Haram. Masjid means the precinct, the holy precinct or something like that, Haram. The holy sanctuary to the furthest sanctuary, Masjid Aqsa. So I explained to Al-Baytul Maqdis or Baytul Muqaddas. It has many names actually. The Yur Salim, this is the Hebrew name. Then in the time of the Prophet Sallallahu Alaihi Wasallam, it wasn't even known as Jerusalem. It was in the books, in our Quran, it was referred to as Masjid al-Aqsa. But actually, it was under the Romans. And that was their area, their capital called Ilia Capitolina, which they had actually built for one of their gods, for one of their idols, or one of their Jupiter, I think it's the temple of Jupiter or something like that. That's why in the hadith, in many times, it's referred to as Ilia. When the discussion about Heraclius, who was the Roman emperor of the time in Jerusalem, right, or of the area, the reference to Jerusalem was Ilia in the hadith. Ilia Capitolina, that's I think probably a Latin term or a Greek Latin term, I think, right? Or a Roman term, not sure. But that's what it was called. And then after that, you had the whole of the Prophet ﷺ went there and met the Prophets. That was probably a secret meeting, you know, that nobody else knew about. And then after that, it's Umar radiallahu anhu who went, and that's who, mashallah, took over the area, was handed the keys. And then that's where he then... This area had been neglected. You know, if you've been there, you'll see the churches, right? The Church of the Holy Sepulchre, or Sepulchre, I don't know how you... There's both ways of saying it, I think, right? Which we visited as well. That's inside the old town. That's inside the old city, or whatever you want to call it. This area of the Masjid al-Aqsa, this whole mount, is totally separate. And this was used as a dump space for them. They had no respect for this area, right? There's a lot of actually contradiction as to where exactly Isa alayhi salam went from and where he was, and some say he went from the Qubbatu Sahra, others say that he, and there's several Christian denominations with different churches in different parts. So some are in the old city. In fact, the Holy Sepulchre Church, that has I think four different denominations with small areas that they control of the same church. There's no walls in between, and they kind of argue about who's going to clean it and who's going to pay the bills. But the whole thing is actually under the Muslim Awqaf. From the time of Salahuddin, rahmatullahi alayhi, the whole thing is under the Muslim Awqaf. So the doorman of the Holy Sepulchre Church is a Muslim, right? From a certain family that, and the house next door is where Salahuddin radiallahu anhu was, rahimahullah was. We actually got to visit this house next door. It's this 70-year-old woman who owns it right now. It's a really interesting... There's a lot of history. You should really, really go there. You should make an effort to go there. And people are scared to go there. They shouldn't. It's a whole different experience than Makkah, Mukarram, Medina. And that has an amazing experience. That when you go to Makkah, Mukarram, Medina, you just see it and you feel it. Here, it's a totally different experience. You actually get taken back in time. That's, I would say, my unique feature of Jerusalem, is that if you want to go and feel like you're back in the old days, because it's the same stone, right? It's not as developed. You don't get the big marble, you know, facades and everything like that. There's nothing artificial there. It's all normal. And it's so down to earth that you can actually sit there the whole day, essentially. Nobody's going to throw you out, right? Literally, you can sit there the whole day and there's nobody going to throw you out. And they're so, you know, so... And in Makkah and Medina, they have to be regimental because there's so many more people that go there, right? But here, you can literally casually read in the first saf. You get there just a bit before, and you can meet with the sheikh, the imams, you can speak and talk speak to them. It's very casual. And it just takes you back in time, and you get to understand how the people there are, and mashallah, the pride that they have. And they're really specially chosen, I think, by Allah subhanahu wa ta'ala for this purpose. May Allah give them even more strength. So there's several verses, though, aside from this first verse of Surah Al-Isra, that refer to Jerusalem, that refer to Masjid Al-Aqsa. For example, Allah subhanahu wa ta'ala says, chapter 21, verse 71, وَنَجَّيْنَاهُ وَلُوطًا إِلَى الْأَرْضِ الَّتِي بَارَكْنَا فِيهَا لِلْعَالَمِينَ. Of course, that references the whole of Sham, that we gave safety to Ibrahim alayhi salam and Lut alayhi salam, to a land, to a ground, to an area that we had spread our barakah in for lil'alameen, for the worlds. So the barakah there is not just for the locals, but it's supposed to be for the worlds, right? Anybody can go there and take part in that barakah. Thereafter that in Allah subhanahu wa ta'ala says, وَجَعَلْنَا ابْنَ مَرْيَمَ وَأُمَّهُ آيَتَيْنِ وَآوَيْنَاهُمَا إِلَىٰ رَبْوَةٍ ذَاتِ قَرَارٍ وَمَعِينٍ. So we made Maryam alayhi salam and her mother signs, and we gave them refuge in a rabwa. And that rabwa is referring to Jerusalem, the shelter or high ground. That's what it refers to. Rabwa refers to a shelter or high ground. That is also referring to Jerusalem as well, Masjid al-Aqsa, that area as well. Thereafter that, the verse in Surah An-Nur, chapter 24, verse 36, Allah says, فِي بُيُوتٍ أَذِنَ اللَّهُ أَن تُرْفَعَ وَيُذْكَرَ فِيهَ اسْمُهُ. Allah subhanahu, there are home, there are places, there are areas or places in which Allah subhanahu wa ta'ala has permitted that they be that they be built, they be elevated and raised, and His name be mentioned in there. There's various tafsirs about this, but one opinion is that this also refers to the sacred house of Jerusalem. And then, this is a beautiful verse, Surah Al-A'raf, verse 137, and just as it was applicable to the people before, inshallah it is applicable to the people of now who are there, right, who are the murabiteen of that area. Look at them, you see the pictures in the last days, sleeping in the masjid, you know, with those stones next to them, that's all they have to fight against this. But وَمَا رَمَيْتَ إِذْ رَمَيْتَ وَلَكِنَّ اللَّهَ رَمَى. May Allah subhanahu wa ta'ala grant them more power. Amen. So Allah says, وَأَوْرَثْنَا الْقَوْمَ الَّذِينَ كَانُوا يُسْتَضْعَفُونَ مَشَارِقَ الْأَرْضِ وَمَغَارِبَهَا الَّتِي بَارَكْنَا فِيهَا وَتَمَّتْ كَلِمَةُ رَبِّكَ وَتَمَّتْ كَلِمَةُ رَبِّكَ الْحُسْنَى عَلَى بَنِي إِسْرَائِيلَ بِمَا صَبَرُوا. This is about the Bani Israel, how Allah subhanahu wa ta'ala protected them and saved them and granted them victory and granted them success.

granting them victory and granting them success. So Allah says, we then gave that place in inheritance to a people that were downtrodden, that were considered weak, that were subjugated in the east and west of the lands, right? And which places did we give them as inheritance? The lands which we had blessed, right? In that time. وَتَمَّتْ كَلِمَةُ رَبِّكَ الْحُسْنَى. And your Lord's perfect words have been completed upon the Bani Israel because they were patient. Because they were patient. And وَدَمَّرْنَا مَا كَانَ يَصْنَعُ فِرْعَوْنَ. We totally, utterly devastated and destroyed what Fir'aun was doing and his people were doing and what they were building. So, and may Allah subhanahu wa ta'ala give it back to them as well. And then mashallah, they're doing the sabr, they're being patient. Of course, it's a challenge. It's a challenge for them. Because they have, when you go and you speak to them, some of the challenges in the old city. They've got their houses, they're holding on to them. There are people willing to buy them at 10 times the cost, right? But they won't sell. And the common idea there is that if you sold, you would have a really bad name. Because it's almost like you could not sell this, you can't give an inch away. And there's some hadith regarding this, but you can't give even an inch away. But the problem is that they don't get, because it comes under the Jerusalem municipality, they don't get permit to build. So then they have to build in secret. They have to bring in the supplies, the building material in secret and then build up. And then if they find out, they say this is built without license and then they take it down. It's crazy. So it's like they can't build, they can't add. And because it's just suffocation. It's really, really bad. But may Allah subhanahu wa ta'ala give them that, give them the strength and the stability again. Thereafter that you have Musa alayhi salam. I mean, there's other verses. يَا قَوْمِ دْخُلُوا الْأَرْضَ الْمُقَدَّسَةَ الَّتِي كَتَبَ اللَّهُ لَكُمْ وَلَا تَرْتَدُّوا عَلَىٰ أَدْبَارِكُمْ فَتَنْقَلِبُوا خَاسِرِينَ. When Musa alayhi salam had told his people, enter, it's for you. But they refused to enter at that time. Then they had to stick around for 40 years, wandering around in the valley, the Ti valley as such. Or Ti actually means wandering, being lost in that sense. And then finally they made it inside. But that was after Musa alayhi salam had departed from this world. Abu Dharr al-Ghifari. Now let's understand some hadith about this. Abu Dharr al-Ghifari radiallahu anhu. He asked Prophet sallallahu alaihi wasallam, which was the first masjid to be built on earth? He decided to ask him a common knowledge question, I guess, like, you know, what's what general knowledge question? Which is the first masjid? The Prophet sallallahu alaihi wasallam said, Makkah, because that was the first by the angels. Even before Ibrahim alaihi salam actually just re-elevated it from the foundations, but angels had built it first. Or Adam alayhi salam, there's different opinions about that, about Makkah Mukarramah. Which was the next one after Makkah Mukarramah? So Medina Munawwarah was quite late. That was 1400 and something years ago, right? But he said, the Masjid of Jerusalem. Just 40 years between after Makkah Mukarramah, is just 40 years afterwards. There's a hadith in Sahih Muslim. So it's 40 years after Makkah Mukarramah. Now, there are three masjids in the world where you would be rewarded for going. So for example, if I'm by Clapton Masjid, and I've heard of this beautiful place called Musalla Noor, which is it's one of the smallest masjids in the area in a basement, right? But mashallah, they've filled it with lots of resources. So I've heard lots of stuff about it, right? So you go in there and there's lots of resources for children, for adults, and they do all sorts of, you know, mashallah, good things in there. So I like, I need to go and check this place out. So if I come here, and pray here, I don't get any extra reward. I get more reward in praying in Medina Masjid. Of course, you can visit a different masjid to meet people, to visit the masjid, to you know, maybe give them some encouragement. You know, there's different reasons you can do that. But you wouldn't be rewarded specially for just visiting another masjid. If you go to, for example, you go to Andalusia and you go and visit Cordoba, you don't get a special reward for visiting the masjid. You may be, you know, there may be some other rewards you get for that, but you don't get it for praying there. They don't let you pray there anyway, but alhamdulillah, I had the tawfiq to pray there a long time ago, but now they're very, very strict. There are three masjids though, لا تشد الرحال إلا إلى ثلاثة مساجد, where you get a reward for specially going there. So your whole trip is actually worth it. So the ticket money you'll pay will also be rewarded. That's the interesting thing about going to Jerusalem. It's not just a holiday, right? You know,
when I say holiday,

It depends what you mean by holiday. For religious people, the holiday is, like some people say, do you ever go on holiday? Like, what do you mean by holiday? My holiday is going there, visiting the scholars, visiting the universities, visiting Islamic institutions. So I went to Vienna, and that's what we did. That's my holiday. That's what I enjoy doing. Oh, no, do you ever go to the beach and that? I said, well, maybe if you go to Trinidad, yes, you know, or the Maldives, there's some nice pure beaches there. But in England, I mean, there's a few hot days in the year, and there's a few decent beaches. So when there's a few hot days, that's when the whole of England come there in all of their glamour. And, you know, that gets complicated. But mashallah, there are places in the world where you can enjoy the beach, because nothing wrong with enjoying the beach. It's the Qudrat of Allah, and it's, you know, it's there's some beautiful places, to be honest. Go to Trinidad, Tobago, Barbados, right? And Maldives is amazing. But anyway, let me not talk about right now when you've got a moratorium on traveling. It's like roze rakh rahe aur pani dikha rahe sabko. You know, Allah khair kare, Allah remove this issue from us, this pandemic, and remove the endemic from them as well. So how many, once you go there, then how many rewards do you get? What's all this money you're spending for? Well, it's because you get a huge amount of reward. And there are opinions from 250, 500 or 1,000. There are several hadith about this. Some narrations talk about 250 rewards. That's to say, but minimum you're going to get 250 extra reward there. Multiplied 70 times, depending on your sincerity. That's like your base 250 times reward of a prayer anywhere else in the world, except Makkah, Mukarramah, Medina, which have higher rewards, right? The other opinion is 500, and the third opinion is 1,000. So either way, 250 is huge. And mashallah, when you go there, what else are you going to go there and do, right? That's what you do. You get a hotel, and then you go and pray in the masjid, and you just sit there, and you speak to the people, you give them, and they love it when you come, as I said, rather than donation. They said that we want more, you come here and show us your support, and it really makes them feel good. And they're beautiful people. They're really hospitable and so on, and they really help you out and look after you as well. It's not a nafsi world, as it is in some other places. It's become like there's just money. Here it's not like that yet. There's a lot of decent people that'll help you out. So I'm not going to, in the interest of time, I'm not going to mention all the hadith in detail, but I've mentioned to you there are these three views in the hadith, and there are also other views as well. There's also another really, really interesting hadith which says that anybody praying there is pure, can be purified like the day his mother gave him birth. So you could actually go there and be completely become sinless by the special du'as and the special barakat and blessings that are received there, that are available down there, and that we can inshallah benefit from. I've got a set of three lectures that alhamdulillah Allah gave me the opportunity to actually deliver in Masjid Al-Aqsa itself, literally. In the masjid itself, they're called the Aqsa lectures, right? And I think they're on Zamzam Academy, they're called the Aqsa lectures. And so I'm going to refer you to them if you want any more history, okay? Because they were done over 3 days, right? So we went with a group, and for 3 days, they're like 45 minutes to an hour, 45 minutes each or something. And that goes through the whole history, the virtues. I've also tried to mention all the people who visited there. Not all the people, but all the great people, the Sahaba and the Tabi'een and other righteous people who used to go and make that place as the Ribad for themselves, as a place to. Imam Ghazali went and spent a long time there in seclusion, right? Numerous other righteous Sufis and saints and pious people went there because it's a place of special barakah. One of the reasons that some of the Mufassirin have mentioned about why the Prophet ﷺ was taken to Jerusalem from Makkah Mukarramah and then up to the heavens for the ascension was because that is where the door to the heavens is. Otherwise, the heavens above every place in the world, Makkah Mukarramah, Medina, absolutely, but that is apparently the place of the door to the heaven. Like if somebody wants to go there, that's going to be the place to go from, right? One day when it's the time to go, right? So there's a few other points that I want to mention. What can we do? Well, as I said, that's sometimes gets complicated. Like we get frustrated. What can we do? And so number one, I think the one thing we can definitely do is, I think, raise awareness. And what I mean by raising awareness is not just a few campaign calls or few messages or emails to your local MP, which you should also do. But I think this needs to be an ongoing process. The problem is that we only wake up when there's a problem. But it's been an ongoing issue. And the problem with the issue as well, because it's such an old issue, 10 years ago, 20 years ago, there was a lot more awareness because it was a fresh issue. Now we've had so many other issues as well. So it looks like this
this has become kind of like a stale issue for some people, unfortunately. You know, some of you think, it's how many times are going to go on about Palestine? But it's real, and it's actually worse. From the scenes that I saw today, in fact, I was happy at the beginning of Ramadan, because I expect a bombing every Ramadan of Gaza, right? And this year, it didn't happen. 15 days, 20 days, like, alhamdulillah, no bombing this year. What's going on? And then it happens at the end, right? So it looks like they find this time for it. It's provocative, right? And I know of people who've been there in Ramadan and seen the provocation, right? So what we need to do is we really need to get your neighbors and other people to just understand the reality of Palestine, the reality of the suffering, the reality of the persecution, the reality of the encroached land areas. And what made my heart really bleed is that we were, because you're foreigners, you can use the Israeli highways as such, that literally go over in terms of bridges and other places into even the West Bank. And you're just zooming past, and you look over to the side, and there are these small dirt paths and other broken roads and other roads. And you can see these local communities there, right? This is West Bank, Palestinian. This is pure occupied land. This is not, this is something they've encroached on for sure. This is not something they won in a war, right? Or that is allowed by even international standards. And there are exits to these areas off this main sparkling motorway. But they've got these big boulders there. So the people who live in those areas cannot use these. This is for the Israelis with the Israeli passports, right? So they have to go through inside, and then there's parts which are cordoned off, there's walls, there's then settlements. And if your one family is on this side of it, and the other one is, it's harassment to go to the other side. They've taken their fields. It's crazy. Literally, it's just like, as much as possible, take as much as possible of it. So that's why the only way this is going to change, and Britain has to be at the forefront of it, because Britain's the one who actually caused this problem in the first place, right? With the whole Balfour Declaration and everything like that. It was really sad. The Ottomans went, and then this we lost, right? They mashallah, saved it for so long. Sultan Abdul Hamid, Abdul Majid, all the others. Although, mashallah, the Qubbat al-Sakhra is probably about over 1,300 years old, because it was originally built by Walid ibn Abd al-Malik, the Umayyads. That's early. That's within the first 100 years of Islam. And mashallah, what a glorious piece it is. What a glorious building it is. Subhanallah. I don't know what else is surviving of Walid's work, because he built the Umayyad mosque as well, but that was destroyed. And now what you see is obviously being redone. But this place is still there, and may Allah preserve it and continue it. People are fearful, though, of what's going on, because they're getting closer. They would never come into the general Masjid Al-Aqsa boundaries before. And then now they've started encroaching more and more. They're coming into the door, and it's getting worse. So we need to raise awareness, because it's only going to be pressure. The boycotting and the pressure, right, on the MPs to do something, to change the perspective that we can't carry on like this. When you see these interviews, it's almost like the newscaster is literally scared, frightened. Alhamdulillah, there was that one recently on with the British, with the Palestinian representative. I'm not sure if it was an ambassador or what he was, an ambassador. And there was obviously resistance in the beginning, but eventually I think he got through to the news, to the newscaster, whoever she was, and it looks like she did take it, like she got it finally. Some humanity in her, I think. You know, he was very good though, right? But hopefully that was some humanity. And I think this can happen when they see the pictures, and I think it's changing, inshallah, because the social media is making that difference. So we need to spread this as much as possible, right? We need to spread this, and of course we need to campaign to the politicians directly. But just us campaigning, that's not enough. We need to get the mainstream to campaign. When they take the job up, right, they're seen as first-class citizens, so it makes a big difference. We're still kind of second-class, you know, regardless. You know, we're still a bit second-class, that's the way we're seen. So it's not going to make that difference until we get that. And number three, the hadith I want to mention about something directly, there's a hadith which is related by Ibn Majah, Imam Ahmad, from Maymuna, said, Ya Rasulullah. She asked this question, subhanAllah, I wonder what came in her. She said, Ya Rasulullah, aftina fi bayt al-maqdis. Give us a fatwa. Give us some direction.
some guidance regarding Baytul Maqdis. فَقَالَ إِيْتُوهُ فَصَلُّوا فِيهِ. Visit it and pray in it. So that's the first thing. Visit it and pray in it. Now, at that time, it was an enemy state. I mean, how are you going to visit at that time? But the Prophet ﷺ is recommending it from that time. Then he said, okay, if you cannot visit it, you can't get there for whatever reason, maybe, like, I think Pakistanis can't go there, like Pakistan, because their passport doesn't allow entry or something like that. And there's other countries as well who cannot go there on their passport. That's why it's very easy for Westerners to be able to go there. You see a lot of people there from India, the Christians from India, they go there, right? And you see a lot of Turks there, mashallah. And you see a lot of the Westerners. South Africans have been going on there forever, mashallah. They've got a lot of support for that place. And then the British, and the Americans are still a bit scared. I don't see so many Americans still going there for whatever reason. Right? Even the Muslim Americans, I don't see as many. But from England, there was like a group going every week or something at one time, you know, before the lockdown. MashaAllah. And they really respect the British people and the South Africans because, you know, they really rate them. Now, he says, if you cannot go there and pray in there, فَبَعَثُوا بِزَيْتٍ يُسْرَجُ فِي قَنَادِيلِ. So something simple you can do, take some oil and send it there, which can be helped to burn the lamps of the place. Now, I don't think they've got any oil lamps there. I don't remember seeing any oil lamps there anymore. So I don't. They could have kept one, you know, like symbolically actually to fulfill this sunnah, subhanAllah. Maybe when I go next time, I'll give them that suggestion. Oh no, they might have one. I'm not sure. But that would be something really interesting, just to fulfill. But obviously, electricity, right? Money to illuminate the place, to bring light to the place. And that could mean in other ways as well, to assist the place in many other ways. And the donations will be accepted, and so on and so forth. But I think we really need to campaign. We really need to get serious about it, not just when there's a problem, not just in Ramadan when they're attacked. We need to do this throughout. And may Allah bless Friends of Aqsa, the Ismail Bhai Patel. He's been working on this like a lone ranger, subhanAllah, for such a long time. And he's developed a lot of relationship in among our non-Muslim community, right? He's developed a lot of relation. A lot of the time, what they do in terms of their expos that they have, it's full of non-Muslims, mashallah. There's probably more non-Muslims that go there and picking this up, because this is the only way, this is the minimum that we can do about this, right? Not just in Ramadan when they're attacked. We need to do this throughout. And may Allah bless Friends of Aqsa, the Ismail Bhai Patel. He's been working on this like a lone ranger, subhanAllah, for such a long time. And he's developed a lot of relationship in among our non-Muslim community, right? He's developed a lot of relation. A lot of the time, what they do in terms of their expos that they have, it's full of non-Muslims, mashallah. There's probably more non-Muslims that go there and picking this up, because this is the only way, this is the minimum that we can do about this, right? Of course, for the people who are there, they've got a different responsibility. You know, for them, this is probably a jihad, right, at the end of the day. But for us, this is our way of doing things. You know, the minimum that we can do from here, inshallah. May Allah subhanahu wa ta'ala accept it. I know one friend of mine, he's a scholar, for I don't know how many years, for 10, 15 years, every year he goes, takes a group to Jerusalem, they put their ihram on there, and from there they go for Umrah. He's been doing that for years, because there is a special hadith about that as well, about the blessing of putting your ihram in Jerusalem and going to Makkah Mukarramah from there. It's not easy, obviously, right? But alhamdulillah, they do that and they come out of it saying, Labbaik Allahumma Labbaik, Labbaik Allah Sharika Laka Labbaik. What a scene, mashallah. And everybody knows them there, because they do this regularly. So be creative, be ingenuous to bring about awareness of these things. And as I said, we really need to seriously, because it's true. What happens if we lose Masjid al-Aqsa? What next? The guys who are sitting in Makkah, you know, Saudi, they think we can let that go, we'll be safe. That's not the way these things work in this world. People are greedy, and people are selfish, and people are ambitious, right? And this is just human, you know. And we've seen in history that it's those who struggled, they may lose. In the short term, you lose, right? If you're struggling against a bigger foe, against a bigger enemy, there's going to be casualties, because Allah's never promised that you'll always be safe and you'll always be secure, in the sense that you won't lose anything. Look how much the Prophet ﷺ lost. The Prophet's life is fully a struggle until the conquest of Makkah. If you look at the life of the Prophet, it's a full 23 years of struggle. You want a book on struggles, and you want to see a story of struggles, you want examples of struggles and misery and difficulties
and tests and trials, just read the seerah of the Prophet.

0: only after the conquest of Makkah does there seem to be some semblance of now greater stability and so on. Because even after Medina Munawwara, they found a home, but there are constant army, there are constant struggles of attacks and betrayals and other issues. So Allah subhanahu wa ta'ala, we pray to Allah, Allah grant us the tawfiq to do what's right. We feel so helpless sometimes. I think I'm reflecting what a lot of people, what do we do? It's not just simply about money, as I said. It's not simply about just donating a bit. People will now donate so much to rebuild. Those same few million that are going to be collected now should have been collected beforehand to do a lot of campaigning. This situation would not have probably reached this. Because the only way they survive down there is because they know that they've got everybody in some kind of control. Now, if these same people can be, mashallah, contributed to by other people, a campaign, that these few million pounds, when there's no struggle there, is given as campaign funds, you know, lobbying funds to politicians in America and the UK, things will change, can easily change. What's the point? Well, you know, now this is still beneficial that we're sending money, you know, to rebuild, but why let it be destroyed in the first place? It's all about, that's the way the world works now. It works on money. That's a huge aspect. So we have money. People have money these days, but it's just not strategically spent. Personally, I think that's going to contribute hugely, inshallah. وآخر دعوانا الحمد لله رب العالمين.
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2: This project started towards the end of 2004 when I was still in New York, and the idea was to facilitate Arabic education for Muslims across the country. And the philosophy really I had was that one of the obligations and really responsibilities of Muslims is to be educated in their deen, and one of the biggest obstacles in us being properly educated in Islam is really the Arabic language, because the primary sources of the religion are in Arabic. At the same time as it's a responsibility collectively, I also believe that Muslims have a right, not just a responsibility, they have the right to a quality education that is accessible to every Muslim man, woman, and child. And they should have a quality education, at least in the Arabic language, which opens the doors to other areas of learning, be it Quran or Sunnah or you know, any other area. So when I first started learning Arabic for myself, it was a very difficult journey from, you know, one teacher to another, to another, to another. And I didn't have the luxury to be able to travel abroad or to spend a lot of money to go to a university to do a degree in Arabic, etc. I was very much hand to mouth as a student. So when I went through whatever journey I went through to get to a certain level in Arabic, I felt, well, if I really wanted to learn it this bad and I had to go jump through all of these hoops, I'm sure there are people that are far more passionate about learning this stuff than I am, and they don't have these opportunities. So you know, something has to be there that creates this opportunity. So when I started this project in New York, alhamdulillah, we started at a masjid I used to live in Long Island, in Bayshore, and the response was just incredible. And word of mouth spread, and requests started coming, can you do the same program, like a short Arabic class for the Muslim community in New Jersey? Can you do one in Connecticut? Can you do one in Maryland? And just no advertising, no radio, no flyers, nothing. Barely a website at the time, and just word of mouth, it kind of started spreading to the point where it got out of control. So alhamdulillah, it's been, I mean, that's where we started, and now alhamdulillah, I have just a fantastic team of colleagues that are just increasing by the day, and I'm constantly looking for new talent as well. Myself and my colleagues included, we must have visited over at least 180 masajid all over the country. All alhamdulillah, over. All over, yeah, all over the US. Can I take the plead the fifth on that one? But I'll say Irving, right? I'll say Irving, okay. Irving is absolutely one of my favorites though. Alhamdulillah. I came here in 2007 and taught. Some of you might remember. I came here and taught in 2007, and I came with my brother-in-law. We're both from New York. And when we came here, I'm teaching the class upstairs. We had about 85, 90 students. And there was a volleyball tournament going on between the Irving brothers and the brothers from, I think, ISAT. or the center masjid or something, and the guys at Irving were getting clobbered. I mean, they were getting destroyed. But well, I didn't know. I was just, you know, enjoying the fact that there were bleachers back there and people watching a game. And my brother-in-law and I, you know, we're from New York. We don't really see that kind of activity. So we're like, is this Eid? Did we miss the, like, what's the party about? So we kind of decided to move it. But long story short, after all these years of traveling, the idea, the virus that got planted in my head was we need to create like a serious program, not just something that introduces people to Arabic, but an actual proper alternative to traveling abroad to study Arabic over here in the US. And by Allah's grace and really miraculous help from Allah and completely unexpected, overwhelming support from all over the country, we were able to set up our mini campus right here across in what used to be the Nokia headquarters. So we've taken up the fifth floor and we've started our program, alhamdulillah. And so far, so good. Inshallah ta'ala.
3: That's good. So I've heard actually news about next year planning, but...
2: Yeah, we started our registration for next year. And those of you that want to know more about it, inshallah, maybe towards the end of this program, I can talk to you folks about it. But what I'm looking for is high school graduates and older that are brave enough to spare a year of their academic life. It's 10 months long. And the next batch starts in 2011 September. It starts in September 20th or so, inshallah. And already, I mean, it's been a couple of weeks since we opened up registrations, and I don't have any Dallas applicants yet, but we have several applicants from outside the Dallas area already. Alhamdulillah. So I'm hoping we see some more local participation this year, inshallah.
3: So let's get down to the gritty, and what role does a Muslim teen play in today's high school and college, and also even to the point of the last question of being a young professional?
2: Okay, so one thing at a time.
3: Right, one thing at a time.
2: Okay.
3: The thing is that, you know, when we're talking about the teen growing up in high school, the pressures and all the different, you know, peer pressure that they get and the different levels of expectation that the parents have at home, how can you give the perspective.
2: I have kind of a weird perspective on this. To just be totally frank with everyone here, I feel less in a position to tell you how you should be in high school because I was pretty messed up in high school myself. But but I can tell you of some things that I've seen work. And I want to start with a recognition that there are two ways you can look at Islam. There's really two main ways you can look at this deen in your life. And one of those ways is, well, what's the bare minimum that this religion wants from me? And after that, it can leave me alone and I can do what I want. In other words, just tell me what I cannot do, the absolutely bad, bad stuff that's going to land me straight to hell. Tell me that stuff. I won't do that stuff. And everything else, I'll just do what I want to do. That's how I want to live my life. I want to be free from the shackles of religion, basically. Okay? And this is actually the way most young people look at any religion. Most young people look at a religion as a way, it just tells me not to do things. It stops me from living my life. Right? Be it, you know, strict or conservative Christianity or Judaism or even conservative, you know, aspects of Islam or whatever. You know, whatever it may be, it's keeping me back from, you know, living it up, so to speak, you know. And high school is being pushed, and it's been pushed forever, as the, like, the golden years of your life. That's when you really should be partying. How many high school movies do they make, right? About how you should be going and doing whatever you possibly can in high school, because after that, real life sets in or whatever. On the other end, there's another way of looking at Islam. And the other way of looking at Islam is that we were given this gift of Islam, not chains. Islam is not chains that are shackling us. We were given this gift, and this gift gives us this really high purpose. I wasn't sent on this earth to party. I was sent on this earth to do something, an amazing task. And there's a huge population on the earth who Allah decided He will not give them the gift of Islam. They didn't deserve it like I did. Allah gifted me with Islam. And the best years of my life that I can serve Islam with are what years? My early years. The youth of my life is the best part of my life that I can serve Islam with. Now these two very different points of view. One point of view asks, what's the least I can do and get by? And the other point of view asks, what more can I do? I want to do more. I want to help other people see how awesome this deen is, etc. And you know, what I've come to realize is, if I use sports terminology for a second, you know how we talk about defense and offense? If your team's on the defensive, what's already the case? When you're a team, whether you're playing football or basketball or whatever, if you're on the defense, what seems to be the case?
4: To get the ball.
2: You don't have possession.
4: Oh.
2: The other side does, right? And if you're on defense most of the time, that's a pretty good indication that you are winning or losing the game.
4: Losing.
2: You're losing. Because you're constantly on the defensive.
4: That's how you are in basketball, aren't you?
2: Right, that's how I'm on defense, yeah. So that's why this happened. So, but anyway, this idea of, you know, holding back and saying we just have to at least take care of, defend a few of the things that Islam wants us to, and the rest of it, you know, we can let go. What you're asking for is eventual failure. You're gonna eventually, you're gonna start making the list of things, the no-nos. You're gonna make that list shorter and shorter and shorter until there's nothing left. On the other hand, the winning attitude is really offensive. What more can I do? And I want to give you, I've given this example in a khutbah here before. I want to share that example with you. I'll keep my friend's name anonymous. But he went to high school, and before he went to high school, he was in a hifz program. So he memorized Qur'an, and you know, when you memorize Qur'an, of course, you're sitting in the masjid with other kids that are memorizing Qur'an, you're with the hafizah most of the time, then you go home and you review Qur'an, and you're just surrounded by this really pure gathering all the time. And then he's done, now he's going to high school, he tells his parents, I want to go to public school. Right? And his parents say, you want to go to public school? You're a hafiz! You can't go to that terrible environment, you're going to get all messed up. And you know what he says? He says, well, I just learned Allah's book. And the people who need to hear about Allah's book the most are the people in high school. They have to know what this is. I feel responsible. Why should I hide what I have? I feel a responsibility to share. I feel bad for those people. Right? So they put him in public high school. By the time he graduated high school, 16 kids had taken shahada. 16 kids are taking shahada. Now, what I'm talking about here is an attitude not of defense, but of what? Of offense. You see yourself as having something superior. So when I'm talking, especially young people nowadays, I feel like I'm putting you guys on the spot. I don't know for sure, but I guess I'm going to stereotype. A lot of you, you're not proud of Islam. You're not proud of it. Like, this is it, man. Everything else, I feel sorry for these people. Instead, what's happening to our girls, our daughters, is when they see some girl dressed a certain way, they say, oh, I wish I could dress like that. Too bad it's haram. Right? We see other, you know, kids, you know, boys, they're doing all kinds of things, and we say, oh, yeah, my parents wouldn't let me do that. It's apparently not allowed or something, you know? But the right attitude would be, I feel bad for that girl. Look at how she has to dress herself, how she has to put herself on display. She's looking for attention like that, while Allah has already given me attention by my, you know, by my Islam. All the dignity I need, all the recognition I need, Allah has already given me. Why do people do the kinds of ignorant things they do? You know what they're looking for? Is attention and respect. If you really have Islam, you're not looking for it anywhere else. You already got it. And when you find other people pathetically searching for it in other things, you can actually look down on them and say, I feel bad for you. Let me show you something better you can aspire to, you know? So that's the kind of attitude that's really important, at least in high school life. When you were talking about college, I'll take 2 minutes more. When you're talking about college, in my opinion at least in my experience, college is a time where it's a world of ideas, right? You get exposed to so much more. And you can go in so many different directions. And college is really the part of your life where it's the formulating part of your life where you decide what the rest of your life is going to look like. Really, it's college, because true independence is in college. That's where you really truly decide what direction in life you're going to take. Not just professionally, but what kind of person you're going to be, how you're going to carry yourself, what kind of priorities you're going to have in life. All of that kind of comes from what you're going to do in college. And a huge part of that is who you're around in college. If you're around a bunch of losers in college all the time, well, guess what? You're going to be one. If you're going to be around a bunch of go-getters in college, you're going to turn into one. That's what college is like. The thing to do in college, in my opinion, is to, you know, have, of course, take care of your academics, but on the other side, be heavily, heavily, heavily involved in something like an MSA. Use your spare time to do some productive stuff. Whether it be putting programs together, or you're doing food drives, whatever it is you're doing, whether it's study circles or something, but the MSA to me is like a lifeline in college. And if you're not part of it, you're really, really missing out on something that's going to hurt you way down the line. The role that the masjid is supposed to play in the life of a Muslim during college, the reality of it is that's what the MSA plays. And I know MSAs have problems and drama and all this stuff. Is Obaid here? His t-shirt, right? He made an MSA t-shirt that says, "We know drama," right? So, right? But that's true. Nonetheless, the Muslim Students Association, I think, at least for me, was a lifesaver. Wallahi, was a lifesaver. Had it not been for the MSA, Allahu A'lam, I would have never met anybody who would make me want to commit myself to praying regularly. I wouldn't have met somebody like that. So, yeah, through the MSA, you know. And some of the great scholars we have going around nowadays are ex-MSA people. They came out of the MSA, you know. So don't trivialize it. Don't think little of it. Really, you know, make it a big part of your life in college, inshallah. And if your school doesn't have one, make one. You should be the one to make it. You should be the one to create it. And actually nowadays, so many high schools, I'm so proud of them, high schools are starting to make MSAs. I went to the MSA at ULIS, the Trinity High School, the other day. I was shocked. It was like 80 kids there. I was like, where did you people come from? You know? But subhanAllah, it's a thing of pride when Muslims come together and they're trying to do something like that. So that would be my advice for college. What was that last thing again? When you become zombies and you get into the workforce?
3: Yeah, basically.
2: Yeah, that's the last bit, right? The thing of it is, I'll just speak frankly, I think that Muslims in this country, for a long time, we haven't been creative. We've not been creative. Our idea of a good career is limited to four or five things, and if your children are not graduating in these four to five fields, then they have failed in life. Right? They're just, you know, what are you doing with your life? So if your son decides to, for example, get a bachelor's in history, you'll say, what are you doing? Is that why we brought you to America to study history? No, no, no. Forget about history, worry about your future. Right? And do computer science and do like accounting and, you know, if you can't, you know, First, let's start with Jannatul Firdaus. Do med school and then, you know, at least engineering. And if you can't do that, fine. A little bit lower, you know, kind of barzakhish, but, you know, computer science. If you can't do CS, you can't be a programmer, at least do IT. Okay, fine, be an accountant. You know, oh, education, way at the bottom, education. Right, so we have these, like, we figure out that these are the careers that are successful, and we push those on to our kids. Listen, this is not the British Empire leaving Pakistan and India behind, and the only careers left are the ones that the Brits left for us. This is not that anymore. This is a, really, I mean, I don't mean to be cliche, but it's a land of opportunity. Right? And there's so many creative fields that we could use Muslims in, and that you can, it's not just that it would be a great service to the community, but they can really be lucrative careers. So my first bit of advice would be to first, you know, identify for yourself, and college is the time to do that, and high school is the early time to do that. Identify for yourself, what are the subjects, and what are the areas of study or specialization that you find interesting, that you really like, genuinely like. And then in college, find out, like, speak to professionals in that field, speak to counselors, advisors, and find out what kind of career paths are available in that field that you personally really, really like, and not just like, but you're good at. That these are two things that are important. Because you can really like something, but you're no good at it. Right? Don't do that. Because you won't get anywhere. And sometimes you're really good at something, but you don't like it at all. You're really great at it. You hate it though. And you go and do it anyway because you're good at it. And you know what happens? You're miserable your entire life because you hate going to work every day because you can't stand your job. Right? So it would be good, it would be an effort on your part to look for something, A, that you really like doing, and B, that you're good at, and then pursue a career in that field, inshallah ta'ala. And even if that doesn't happen, that's the ideal case, right? But even if that doesn't happen, have a career in which your life is not your career. Your life is not your career. I used to be in IT back in the day, way before, you know, we're talking about the age of Pentiums and, you know, 380, so you guys don't know what that is. Okay, anyway, right? When Windows was the thing, right? So, but when I was in IT, you know what happened? Technology was constantly changing. So to keep up in your career, what did you have to do? You're at work when you're at work, and you're at work when you're home, so you can stay at work the next day to keep up with your career. So your career, your work basically consumes you. And you have no energy, no time left to do anything else with your life. That is it, that's all you are. You ever seen people that work so hard, every time you talk to them, all they can talk about is work? That's all they can talk about. They can't think of talking about anything else. Why? Because that's all their life has become. Unfortunately, they're just a means to make some multi-million dollars company some more money. That's all they've become. A cog in a machine. You have to have a career in which you have time left for yourself, for your family, for your community, for other things. A lot of people I know that were amazing in their MSA years. Man, these people were awesome. The moment their career started, they disappeared. What happened to that guy? I don't know, he got a job. That's all last I heard of him, he got a job. That's what happened. They disappear. We don't see them at masajid, we don't see them in programs, we don't see them, you know, pursuing their study of deen. We don't see them. And in some cases it's understandable, you're busy with family and things, you know. But, you know, it's something you have to be cognizant of. Don't lose who you were. Don't lose who you were. And if your children see you not having any activities outside of your career and doing the groceries, you know, they don't see you actively participating in wanting to learn the deen for yourself, in wanting to gain a better understanding, doing something for Islam, whether it be in the realm of da'wah or humanitarian work or whatever it may be. If they don't see that, how are they going to get inspired? You know? So these would be a few tidbits about just awesome. High school, college, and career, inshallah.
3: That's good. But coming back to the professional, what do you think about money making? Because a lot of guys, because when I started making money, it was like, wow, my dad and my parents were giving $20 a week, and I was happy. So beyond that, it was just overwhelming.
2: When the money started coming in?
3: Right? Yeah, exactly. When the money started coming in.
2: Yeah.
3: How do you control that? And think about saving or spending and that aspect of controlling it. Because, I mean, a lot of times parents don't give their children that added independence from the beginning,
2: yeah,
3: in the early ages, and they have no idea how to manage money.
2: Actually, here it's At this part of the discussion, I'm very grateful that I was kind of my high school years were in New York City, where most families live hand to mouth, so we don't have disposable income like we do in the South. Like here, life is very cheap, so generally people are better off. And if you think you're not well off, go to New York. You'll see what I mean, right? Where the entire family is working, and they're working 40 hours, even if they're in high school. Like I worked 40 hours throughout high school. And that was just my siblings work too. It's just a norm, you know. But one of the benefits of that was it made us responsible with and appreciate hard-earned money. It makes you responsible in life. A lot of our youth, they haven't actually ever felt the need to take responsibility. They've never felt that need. They say, if I screw up, you know, you got a job at the Apple store, or you got a job at the mall, or you got a job somewhere, you know, you're helping out at high school or whatever, some extra money's coming in. But even that you won't take very seriously, because even if that doesn't go, if that goes away, well, you still got mom and dad. They'll take care of you. They'll take, they'll spot you or whatever. My dad, early on, one of the biggest favors he did to me, said, you're going to pay your own college tuition. Get it through your head. I said, okay. And for the brothers, at least take it like a man and say, yeah, okay, I'll do it. And so from high school on, I was thinking like an adult. Like, this is how I'm going to budget my money. This is where I'm going to go to college because I can afford to go here. This is how I'm going to manage my time. And, this aspect of life, we're not giving our children. And we have to. They have to. If your kids are teens, a healthy thing for them is to get a job. It's healthy. It's not about the money. It's really not. And you have to make them responsible in, you know, chores in the house and things like that. And this goes for brothers and for sisters. Get a job at the library. Get a job at the local, volunteer at the local hospital. So hospital, if you don't want to get a job, volunteer. Be part of the community center locally. Something. But you have to be involved in something like that. It builds responsibility. So when you do run into money, you know, you respect it. That it doesn't just, you know, come out of trees. A lot of people have careers now. And even they don't take their career seriously because, you know what, in the back of their head, if this goes, at least I can move back with mom and dad again. You know, they're in the back of their head, they're still on vacation. The time for vacation, you have to become independent. You really have to become independent. And you have to think like that, and you have to think responsibly, right? As far as, you know, the money coming in is concerned, Muslims should have, in my opinion, the idea of we should ward dunya away and we should be people of akhirah is true. At the same time, Muslims, we shouldn't have love of dunya, but I tell you, we should be the highest paid people in the country. Muslims should have the highest salaries. We should have the most successful businesses. And not because we want money, but we can pour that money into Islamic work. We can build infrastructure for future generations. We can't do that if we have nothing to work with. You follow what I'm saying? And the real strength of our times, the real power in our times, is economic power. That's what real power is. You can have military power, or you can have economic power, and let me tell you, most of the time, economic forces even drive military forces. Right? Economics is the currency of power now. Right? So we have to be empowered like that. But we have to maintain the balance that even if we are making loads of money, that our goal in life is not the money. The purpose is not that we make the money. The income we're generating is for a higher purpose. It does something more with life, you know? So, and for this reason, we have to kind of balance the idea of good, you know, entrepreneurial careers and businesses with, inshallah ta'ala, this giving spirit. Bismillah.
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6: A'udhu billahi minash shaitan rajim. Bismillahir Rahmanir Rahim.

The recital of Juzadeh was brought to you by an anonymous sponsor for the Isali Thawab of Sayyida Ismail Gutta, Nabi Sallallahu Alaihi Wasallam, and all Marhumin.

0: A question, فبأي آلاء ربكما تكذبان, which we explained آلاء could have meant that which of the favors of your Allah are you blind from, or it could mean which of the qudrat that you see around you, why are you blind from it. فبأي آلاء ربكما تكذبان, O man and jinn, when everything around you is pointing to the greatness of one Allah, how is it that you are seeing it and you are enjoying it? You are understanding everything regarding it, but the one point that it was created for, that it is a sign on the greatness of Allah, that man has become blind from. As a summary of what was mentioned last week, we explained that Allah Tabaraka wa Ta'ala starts off the first page of Surah Ar-Rahman is regarding in this world Allah's Qudrat, how He has spread it around us. But in this world, because Allah's Qudrat always comes with a sabab, that it is not direct. Man doesn't see it directly coming from Allah. He sees it coming through a wasta, a means. So man's eyes fall on that means, and he attributes everything to that means, as though the means has given it to him. He thanks the means, he appreciates the means, he wonders about the means, he marvels about it. But just one above that, that who gave that sabab, the power to convey that gift, that power towards you, man is blind from that. Allah Tabaraka wa Ta'ala spoke about, and starting Ar-Rahman, all in the mercy of one creator, how he spread out his qudrat in front of you, all for your benefit, man and jinn. Allah Tabaraka wa Ta'ala spoke about different bounties of his, and the highlight of the bounty was his word, Allam al-Qur'an, the ability to read Qur'an, the ability to man to express himself, Allamahu al-Bayan, the ability to talk, the ability to convey meaning, the ability to convey sentiments. Thereafter, Allah Tabaraka wa Ta'ala spoke of His Qudrat. And the Qudrat that is mentioned in Surah Ar-Rahman is not something beyond man's imagination, beyond man's eye, beyond man's ear. Allah could have mentioned things which man has no way of reaching. But Allah Tabaraka wa Ta'ala went to the extremes where man's mind can go, where man's eye can go. Every day when man wakes up in the morning, Ash-Shamsu, he sees the sun. And when it's at night, he will see the moon. Ash-Shamsu wal-Qamaru bi-Husban. The size of the sun, the size of the moon, that was beyond man's understanding, beyond man's imagination. And until today, except for a few scientists, very few understand what's happening in those places. But so much Allah Tabaraka wa Ta'ala said, everyone can see that daily that sun is there, the moon is there. On one pattern they are continuing without fail every day. To such an extent that if man works out his time, a calculation, a map, then one day you will not find that the sun was delayed by 5 minutes. Very, very busy sun it was. It couldn't make its appointment. Allah's command, that massive sun, the massive moon, but they will remain on that one bihusban. One command of Allah has kept it in motion for how many years and years? وَالنَّجْمُ وَالشَّجَرُ يَسْجُدَانُ. So starting from the top, wherever man will look up, he will look at the sun, he will look at the sky. You will see the sun, the moon, nothing beyond that day. If Allah spoke about the planets and what's happening in the other galaxies, then it would be beyond man's imagination, but so much he could reach. Every time his eyes would go up, he would see the sun, the moon, he would understand the qudrat of one Allah. And whenever his face would come down, then he would see when najmu wa shajaru yasjudan. What is happening under the earth again is beyond man's comprehension, beyond man's imagination. The creatures under the earth, what's happening with the roots under the earth, how they are getting their sustenance from under the earth. Everything man cannot see. But Allah said, you can see at least an-najmu wa-shajaru. You can see that which got a stem and that which is growing straight on the ground. That how from that, how hard ground it is just coming up and what it's giving for the world. If man looks up, was-sama'a rafa'aha. That whenever you think you are very great and very strong and you look up, you will see a sky above you. How great that sky is, but that sky cannot do anything. The command of one Allah. Whenever you think you are big, look up and you will see Allah's Qudrat. And whenever you are feeling low, someone has done you down, someone has disgraced you, and your head has to bow down in shame, وَالْأَرُضَ وَضَعَهَا, then you will see the earth. The earth is also low. And the earth is not complaining, understanding that greatness is only for one Allah. So the sky will show you, you look up. The earth will show you, you look down. You'll see heat, it will be the sun showing you one Allah. At night it will be time to relax, to sleep, the moon will be there, one Allah. Everything, and then again the question is, فَبِأَيِّ آلَاءِ رَبِّكُمَا تُكَذِّبَانِ. Is it not showing you the greatness of your Allah, but man will see everything. He will understand how it works, he will understand its marvel. And the more he understands, the more he goes away from Allah instead of going towards Allah. وَالْحَبُّ ذُو الْعَصْفِ وَالْرَيْحَانِ. And then how Allah sent out your rosy throughout the world. That they are fruits for you, they are trees for you. Forget all those big, big things. وَالْحَبُّ, every single seed which is created on the earth, small, small seed. ذُو الْعَصْفِ, each one comes with its own covering. A covering around that seed so that when it reaches man, it is a protected seed. A covering for every single seed. وَالْحَبُّ ذُو الْعَصْفِ وَالْرَيْحَانِ, the different types of sustenance that every creation has been given. And then as a summary towards this entire thing, Allah tabarak wa ta'ala says, رَبُّ الْمَشْرِقِينِ وَرَبُّ الْمَغْرِبِينِ. That the Rabb, the sustainer, the nourisher, looking after the affairs of whatever lies in the entire world. But the words that were taken, رَبُّ الْمَشْرِقِينِ, Mashriq means the east, Maghrib means the west. Mashriqain means the two easts. Ulama have mentioned that the sun has a point where it starts rising when the day is on its longest. The most hours on that day, the sun will rise at a certain point in the east. And there's a time when the day will be the shortest. On that day, the sun will rise at another point in the east. And between those two points, there are another 180 points where the sun will change every day its course rising on. And then that sun, as it rises from here, it will go on its course and it will be setting on a certain place in that 180 on the west. So the sun will be moving across the entire, what we will call earth, at different parts of the day, or different parts of the year. Allah tabarak wa ta'ala says, as that sun is moving, over every single spot and everything is getting from the rays of that sun. And sometimes the sun is directly above, sometimes it's on the side, sometimes it's on the side. Whatever falls under that sun, رَبُّ الْمَشْرِقَيْنِ وَرَبُّ الْمَغْرِبَيْنِ, that Allah is in control of everything lying in there. Looking after everything, seeing to everything, nourishing everything. We went to the zoo once. So on the one side of the zoo, they have a picture of a couple of animals and very, very small. And when you go to the other side, which is must be about 10 meters or 20 meters, they got a picture of an eagle. And you stand there and they say, how many animals can you see in that picture which is about 10 meters away from you? And obviously when you look at it, you can see practically zero. And they say, this eagle is able to see every one of those animals at its height. And when hunting now, that animal which you cannot see here 10 meters away, from that height in the sky, it's looking at that animal. And when it decides to go and catch it, it can see it from right on top. Allah tabarak wa ta'ala, Rabbul Mashriqaini wa Rabbul Maghribaini. Man, sight is so weak that they say, look at the eagle, what it can see. Allah tabarak wa ta'ala says, look at your one creator, what he can see. And the most the eagle will put its nazar on that animal and try and catch it, and most of the time miss it. But that one Allah who is aware of whatever is lying in between, looks after the needs of whatever is lying between, sustains whatever is lying in between, listens to whatever is lying in between, answers whatever is lying in between. And this is only one small earth. What, and besides this earth, how many other things? رَبُّ الْمَشْرِقَيْنِ وَرَبُّ الْمَغْرِبَيْنِ. So that is the earth. Then Allah tabarak wa ta'ala spoke, let's go over to water. Where man's nazar was on the earth, on land where he moved. Can you not see your creator? Then go to the water. And in the water, what lies within the water, again, for majority of man, it's beyond his comprehension. Water is majority of what we call as the known earth. Our land is a small part. And what is within the water, what creations, what marvels, what animals, that is beyond man's understanding. With the submarine now, what they have seen is just a fraction of what really lies there. Their understanding is a small amount, and that also has baffled them all. The size of that whale and how it takes its rosy. But Allah tabarak wa ta'ala in Quran, he speaks on the man of a normal mind, to the mind of a normal man. So when you look at the sea, the power of the sea, that you will see, وَلَهُ الْجَوَارِ الْمُنْشَآتِ. You will see a ship on that sea like a mountain. Go to the harbor and you look at the size of that ship. And you'll see how many cars are coming out of that ship. And how much of boxes and boxes. And how much of weight. But when that ship just goes into the ocean, and that captain who was so thrilled that my ship is so big, but when it goes in the ocean and that night the waves start playing with that ship, then in that ocean that one ship is like a small mosquito. It can be pushed this way, it can be pushed that way. Where that big ship now becomes small, Allah's qudrat is shown on that day. Such a mighty, mighty sea, so much power in that sea that it holds that ship like nothing. And if it wishes, it can toss the ship like nothing. What power? And Allah tabarak wa ta'ala says, you see that power of that ocean. But when one command comes to that ocean, that I don't want you to mix with another ocean, And where mixing is the easiest thing for water to do. For mixing in water, there is no power really required. Water just has to do its flow, and the other water doing its flow. Marajal bahrayni yaltaqiyan. But when the two oceans have to meet, and Allah says, don't meet, the one command of your Creator and two oceans are held apart. When that sea comes into the river, then the river keeps its course, the sea keeps its course. The mighty ocean in front of which that massive ship is nothing. One command of Allah, and the easiest thing for water it is unable to do. Marajal bahrayni yaltaqiyan, baynahuma barzakh la yabghiyan. One command of Allah, and water which is so easy to move into another water cannot. Man cannot see Allah's qudrat in that. فَبِأَيِّ عَلَاءِ رَبِّكُمَا تُكَذِّبَانِ. Allah then speaks about what and what man gets from the ocean. The fish, the food. And the main thing, man's mind is always on dunya, money. يَخْرُجُ مِنْهُمَا اللُؤْلُؤُ وَالْمَرْجَانِ. Pearls and emeralds come out. Man goes into the water searching for his wealth. He'll find that also in it. He'll become so happy how wealthy we have become because of the ocean. But again, the qudrat of that one Allah, how He made this in the bottom of the ocean, again, man is blind of. So on this earth and in the sea, above us, below us, everywhere around us, beyond our imagination, what is there, scientists can write it down, you'll be marveled. But within our own grasp, where our eyes can go, our ears can go, Allah tabarak wa ta'ala says, I have put so much things around you, that if you still do not see my qudrat, then why is it? فَبِأَيِّ آلَاءِ رَبِّكُمَا تُكَذِّبَانِ. Finally, after all of this, Allah tabarak wa ta'ala now makes i'lan that man in this world is so happy. He is so pleased with the things around him, with what's happening on the sea, with what's happening above, what's happening below, everything bringing for him his rosy, his sustenance. He's a rich person. But if he could not use all of this to understand the might of one Allah, then he must understand that this was just given for that one purpose. Kullu man alayha fan. Whatever you find above now, one day it is all going to become zero. You will also become zero and everything around you will become zero. If you had used it to reach Allah, then mubarak to you. وَيَبْقَى وَجْهُ رَبِّكَ ذُو الْجَلَالِ وَالْإِكْرَامِ. One Allah will remain. And according to another tafsir of this year, whatever was intended for Allah, that will remain. If you gave your life for Allah, you will be those ones that said, I remained. I am successful. Everything will be zero. So if this world is used for anything besides reaching one Allah, then gone is the world and gone is the person who went for the world. كُلُّ مَنْ عَلَيْهَا فَانْ وَيَبْقَى وَجْهُ رَبِّكَ ذُو الْجَلَالِ وَالْإِكْرَامِ. In this world, as I mentioned, everything was given to man بطور السبب. It never come directly from Allah, otherwise there would be no imtihan. Man would see Allah giving, immediately he will be diehard. So Allah put it through a sabab, through a means. And again it's saying, don't be blinded by the means. See who is behind the means. Thereafter in the rest of Surah Ar-Rahman, now Allah tabarak wa ta'ala starts. He will give the scene of Jahannam, and then he will give the scene of Jannah, and the scene of the day of Qiyamah. And these are the times now where man will be now seeing Allah without any sabab. Telling man that in this world you had your time to see Allah with a sabab. If you passed, mubarak to you. And if you never passed, a time is going to come now where there's going to be no in-between. مَا مِنْكُمْ مِنْ أَحَدٍ إِلَّا سَيُكَلِّمُهُ رَبُّهُ. 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There will be no interpreter also. There will be no need for a translation also. Man will speak, Allah will speak. فَيَنْظُرُ أَيْمَنَ مِنْهُ فَلَا يَرَى إِلَّا مَا قَدَّمَ. He will look to his right, he will see nothing but what he had sent front. He will look to his left, he will see nothing but what he had sent front. He will look in front of him, he will see nothing but the fire of Jahannam. فَاتَّقُ النَّارَ وَلَوْ بِشِقِّ تَمْرَةٍ. Rasulullah sallallahu alaihi wasallam said, the time is coming, watch out for it. Save yourself from Jahannam today. In any way whatsoever. Even if it means you have nothing in your house, you got a date, give it in the path of Allah. فَمَنْ لَمْ يَجِدْ. And even if you got no wealth to spend, فَبِكَلِمَةٍ طَيِّبَةٍ. Speak nicely to your brother, to your sister. But somehow save yourself from the time, because Allah tabarak wa ta'ala says, in this world, يَسْأَلُهُ مَنْ فِي السَّمَاوَاتِ وَالْأَرْضِ. Everything on the heavens and the earth is asking Allah. But asking Allah, whether some know it, they are making dua. Majority don't know, they are asking Allah. When the stomach is paining, what is that? Oh Allah, please make the stomach right. When man is hungry, looking for his food, what is he saying? Oh Creator of the food, send it to me. When man's food is taken but he's not digesting and now he's taking the tablet again, he is pleading with his Allah, let that food go down. Every creation on heavens and earth is seeking from Allah help. But majority don't know that they are asking. كُلَّ يَوْمٍ هُوَ فِي شَانٍ Allah is saying to every single thing's needs. فَبِأَيِّ آلَاءِ رَبِّكُمَا تُكَذِّبَانِ But because it's coming through a means, man is still blinded. He can't see it. So then Allah says, سَنَفْرُغُ لَكُمْ أَيُّهَا الثَّقَلَانِ O man and jinn, a time will come when there's going to be no means. There will be no in-between. It will be me and you. On that day, are you still going to be blind? On that day, man will not be blind. But on that day, it's going to be too late to say, today my eyes have opened, O Allah. In this world, it's the time to open that eye. Everything that comes to see behind it, one, Allah's qudrat. سَنَفْرُغُ لَكُمْ أَيُّهَا الثَّقَلَانِ O man and jinn, soon a time is going to come when it's going to be me and you. There will be no in-between. فَبِأَيِّ عَلَاءِ رَبِّكُمَا تُكَذِّبَانِ On that day, are you still going to remain blind? That there is now no power, there is no Allah. On that day, who will remain blind? يَا مَعْشَرَ الْجِنِّ وَالْإِنسِ إِنِ اسْتَطَعْتُمْ أَن تَنْفُذُوا مِنْ أَقْطَارِ السَّمَاوَاتِ وَالْأَرْضِ فَانْفُذُوا The day of Qiyamah will come. Man will come out from his graves. Everything will be flat. There will be no place to hide behind. There will be no person to be hide behind. There will be no support that you can run to. He's a very strong person. To such an extent that at the beginning, even the Anbiya alayhi salatu wassalam will tell man, you'll go away from him. They will come to Nabi Adam alayhi salatu wassalam that open for us the doors of Jannah. Nabi Adam alayhi salam will say, it was because of me that you came out of Jannah. Where I got the key for it? Nabi Ibrahim alayhi salam, they will say, you're the friend of Allah. He will say, today there is no such thing as calling yourself Allah's friend. It is man and Allah. There will be no place to hide. Allah tabarak wa ta'ala says, jinn who had the power to go through the sky. And now man with his spaceships and where he's going. And with his jets and how fast he can move. And with his cars and with his power, what and what he can do. But on that day when man will be in front of one Allah, announcement will be made, man and jinn, if you all can run, run. La tanfudhuna illa bi sultan. Wherever you will go, you will be going towards that one Allah's qudrat. Illa bi sultan, ulama have explained, illa ila sultanihi. Except towards the qudrat of that Allah. The jinn with the power to fly, but where are they going to fly? Everything is Allah's. Everyone will be in front of Allah. And if they want to fly, yursalu alaykuma shuwadhum min nar wa nuhas fala tantasiran. In this world, what is known as superpowers, or what we call as stupid powers, thinking they have the ability to destroy Allah's. With that might of theirs, when they fire down, sometimes you will see it is just flames and no smoke. And sometimes you will see the bomb drops, there is no flames, it is only smoke. And in that day, how many hundreds and hundreds get destroyed? And at that moment, they think, we have the power to do what we want. So on that day, it will be said, run now. With all your power, run. And angels will be put all around. Man and jinn, angels all around. And whoever wishes to run, يُرْسَلُ عَلَيْكُمَا شُوَاذٌ مِّن نَارٍ There will be flames sent which will have no smoke. وَنُحَاسٌ And there will be smoke sent which will have no flames. Burning, burning, and man will be brought back again. You can't go anywhere. فَلَا تَنْتَصِرَانَ On that day, no person will be able to help somebody else. فَبِأَيِّ آلَاءِ رَبِّكُمَا تُكَذِّبَانَ O man and jinn, on that day, are you still going to be blinded? On that day, everyone's eyes will be opened, but it will be too late. فَإِذَا شَقَّتِ السَّمَاءِ And then when the skies will start splitting, one after the other. Seven heavens, one split, everything coming down. The next one split, everything coming down. فَكَانَتْ وَرْدَةً كَالدِّهَانِ You will see the sky becoming red, like burning leather, and split. And that sound and everyone's face will look up. And that fear at that moment, and man itself, every scene of the day of Qiyamah itself will be an adab. To such an extent that if man doesn't have to go into Jahannam, just going through Qiyamah itself will be a mustaqil adab. So this will be that one where as it will burst, everyone will be shocked. Next, next, next. Until finally when there will be no sky left, then the arsh of Allah tabarak wa ta'ala will start coming down. Meaning the scenes of Qiyamah is now going to start. And this will be after long standing on the plains of Qiyamah. Which is mentioned in a narration that a kafir will be running on the plains of Qiyamah, waiting for it to start. But it's not starting. So hot, the sun will be brought down. Man will be perspiring. Everyone will be worried. to such an extent that the kafir will see Jahannam. You will see the blaze of Jahannam. Mentioned in the hadith, the angels will pull Jahannam and they will bring it in front. Jannah will be pulled and brought in front. Man will see everything. The kafir will see what's in Jahannam. But just standing on the plains of Qiyamah will be too much itself. So you will say, I am ready to be thrown in Jahannam, but let this thing come to an end. And when it starts, then man again will say, why did I talk? Blown, blown, blown, red, red, red. And when the arsh of Allah tabarak wa ta'ala starts coming down, again the perspiration will start. At that time, يُعْرَفُ الْمُجْرِمُونَ بِسِيمَاهُمْ فَيُؤْخَذُ بِالنَّوَاصِي وَالْأَقْدَامِ فَيَوْمَئِذٍ لَا يُسْأَلُ عَنْ ذَنْبِهِ إِنْسُ وَلَا جَانِ. When the angels will come, they will not have to go to every single person and will ask him, are you a good man or are you a bad man? Were you good in this world? Were you bad in this world? In this world, as the police drives past a person, he might be the biggest criminal on earth, but as long as they don't know it's him, he will walk nice. But on that day, as the angels will come, there will be no need to ask every single person, where do you belong? يُعْرَفُ الْمُجْرِمُونَ بِسِيمَاهُمْ. Every criminal will be recognized with signs. Rasulullah sallallahu alayhi wa sallam, he appointed someone to be a governor over a certain place. So when the person brought the zakat back, the wealth back, he said, oh Allah's messenger, this is for the Muslims, and this someone gave me as hadiah. And obviously an amil, when he gets a hadiah, a governor, his hadiah is a bribe. That the man gives him a hadiah so he doesn't take a proper inspection. Rasulullah sallallahu alayhi wa sallam became very angry. He said, why didn't you sit at home and wait for the hadiah to come to you at home? I appointed you as a governor, the hadiah came to you, it's a bribe. And then he said, oh my ummah, let me not find you on the day of Qiyamah. That you will come on the plains of Qiyamah and on top of you there will be a goat. And it will be making its sound. Meaning this goat was what you stole. And there will be on top of your head a cow. On top of your head another animal telling that this man stole me. A sahabi radiallahu anhu came and asked for something. Rasulullah sallallahu alaihi wasallam said, don't you have anything? You're always asking, begging, begging. He said, practically nothing. He mentioned something. Rasulullah sallallahu alaihi wasallam said, bring it. He sold it. He bought for that person an axe. He said, now you go and you cut and you sell wood. And I don't want to see you for a couple of good days. After a while, that man came back. He had little wealth. Rasulullah sallallahu alaihi wasallam said, gave him this wealth. He said, now go and buy something for your family. He said, oh my sahabi, this is better there for you than you having to come in front of me on the day of Qiyamah. And on your face there will be a big stain that this man was a beggar in the world. Every man will have his own sign. A man who had two wives and he was not just between the two. Half his body will be paralyzed, he will come in that condition. يُعْرَفُ الْمُجْرِمُونَ بِسِيمَاهُمْ. It will be seen immediately, disgrace for the man, and the angels will come immediately. فَيُؤْخَذُ بِالنَّوَاصِي وَالْأَقْدَامِ. Some will be grabbed here, some will be grabbed at the heads, at the legs. And now you'll be dragged. And as you're being dragged, Allah tabarak wa ta'ala says, فَبِأَيِّ آلَاءِ رَبِّكُمَا تُكَذِّبَانِ. At that moment will man still be blind that who is the supreme. But in this world, if you can recognize who that supreme is, هَذِهِ جَهَنَّمُ الَّتِي يُكَذِّبُ بِهَا الْمُجْرِمُونَ. And as they are being dragged, it will be said that Jahannam, which you never wanted to believe in your life, and you thought it is too far-fetched, it has now come. يَطُوفُونَ بَيْنَهَا وَبَيْنَ حَمِيمٍ آن. What will happen in Jahannam is a different story. Allah tabarak wa ta'ala just mentioned one point of it. The one point is the easy point so you can understand what the rest of Jahannam is going to be. That when man will be unable to bear what Jahannam is, and he will plead with the angel a few minutes of respite, because I can't go through it anymore, I am too thirsty, I am dying. And in Jahannam there will be no death. But when the heat will be so severe and he will ask, please give me that respite. And then it will be told to him, no problem, you got a few minutes to rest. Restroom. And he will get so happy and they will give him a glass of water to drink. يَطُوفُونَ بَيْنَهَا. When he will be pulled out of Jahannam, he will be taken to Hamim. Boiling hot water, and he will find that this is the only thing I need to get some rest from that fire, and he will drink it, boiling hot water. It will go through his body and it will cause holes to come out everywhere. It will burn him left, right and center. Mentioned in the hadith, as the goblet will touch his lip, it will burn it so badly that this lip will start falling, falling, falling, falling. It will swell so much that it will reach till his belly. And it will be told, drink it now, drink it. That will be the easiest pass, and then it will go back into Jahannam. فَبِأَيِّ آلَاءِ رَبِّكُمَا تُكَذِّبَانِ. Oh man and jinn, at that moment are you going to find the qudrat of your Allah. May Allah tabarak wa ta'ala make it such that in this world, before we come on the plains of Qiyamah, everything that comes to us, what is sabab, we see behind it, it is one Allah. One Allah. Wa akhiru da'wana.
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4: Bismillahir Rahmanir Rahim. Alhamdulillahi Rabbil Alameen. In the name of Allah, the Beneficent, the Merciful, all praise is due to Allah, the Lord of all the worlds. In this, the blessed month of Sha'ban, which also happens to be here in the United States Black History Month, we want to welcome our friends in South Africa, the United States, and around the world to this week's edition of A Conversation with Alhaj Mauri Salah Khan. I am pleased to be your host, coming to you once again through the Salam Media platform out of Johannesburg, South Africa. Salam Media is an online portal for humanitarian journalism. We don't just report the news. We advise you on what you can do about it. For today's thought-provoking conversation, we have four highly respected brothers and a thought-provoking topic. The topic is challenges facing Muslims in the U.S. and abroad. Now, two of the guests for today's conversation are socially and politically conscious Muslim clerics. Imam Khalid Griggs and Amir Abdul Malik Ali. Brother Ali is from out of Oakland, California, and Imam Griggs is out of Winston-Salem, North Carolina. We also have a retired defense attorney and businessman who has made frequent visits here to Salam Media with us for conversations, Brother Muhammad Bashir, out of Washington, D.C., Metropolitan Washington, D.C., and a Muslim mental health professional by the name of Gareth Bryant. Now, he's been on with us a couple of times in the past, and we're happy to have him back on with us today again. So, you know, for this truly thought-provoking and much-needed discussion, we've got two Muslim clerics who are just not just mired in ritualism, but these are socially and politically conscious brothers. And then we have a brother with a legal mind. All right, he was a practicing attorney for a good number of years before he retired. And with all of the trauma that we are experiencing both here and abroad, we need a mental health professional in the mix as well. So we are well situated today for this conversation. Now, what I've asked our brothers to do is begin the conversation today by taking up to 3 minutes each, 3 minutes each, to lay out their argument for what they consider to be either the most important challenge or the most important challenges, plural, confronting Muslims in the U.S. Without any further ado, let's bring them on board. Assalamu alaikum wa rahmatullahi wa barakatuh, brothers.
5: Wa alaikum salam
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4: Yeah, it's really good to have you brothers with me today. Inshallah ta'ala, we're going to be dealing with this theme throughout the month of Sha'ban with different groups of guests. You are the first, you know, and there's that old saying, blessed are those who forge first to lead the way for others. So alhamdulillah, we're looking forward to today's conversation. Again, I wanted I want to give each of you up to 3 minutes to share some thought on this topic that we have before us for today. Let's begin with you, Amir Abdulmalik Ali.
5: أعوذ بالله من الشيطان الرجيم بسم الله الرحمن الرحيم الحمد لله رب العالمين أشهد أن لا إله إلا الله وأشهد أن محمدا عبده ورسوله السلام عليكم my respected brothers it's an honor and a privilege to be in the presence of you brothers first and foremost I would say that the Prophet Muhammad peace be upon him said that when a person has zuhud when a person has detachment from the dunya Allah allows wisdom to flow from their tongue. And not only that, but Allah gives this person insight into the diagnosis of the society as well as the prognosis, as well as its solutions. Having said that, I want to bring up an interview that happened with Al-Hajj Malik al-Shabazz, Malcolm X. And the interviewer asked him what he basically felt was going to be the downfall of the United States. And Malcolm, with, of course, his insight and wisdom, said ignorance and greed, ignorance and greed. And for many of us, having been younger, we didn't really understand the gravity of that. But ignorance and greed is where we're at right now. And that's why the empire is falling. What did the Prophet, peace be upon him, call racism? He called racism jahiliyyah, right? He called it jahiliyyah, right? And we're dealing with a situation where, of course, white supremacy it's always been here, but now it's hitting on an overt level, which I think is healthier than the covert, but it's hitting on an overt level and having an impact on the society as a whole. Then Malcolm said greed. Now we bring in the mutrafeen, the corrupt rich, and how the corrupt rich are setting up a system where the gap between the rich and the poor is getting wider and wider, even wider than during the so-called Great Depression. So people are working 2 and 3 jobs and are barely able to make ends meet, right? The term the working poor, people who are working but are homeless at the same time. But meanwhile, while that's happening, the rich are getting richer. There are more billionaires and so on and so forth. That's a recipe for disaster. That's a social political powder keg. So when you see the aspect of the white supremacy, Malcolm said, ignorance, and then you see the aspect of greed, the mutrafeen, the corrupt rich, wanting more and more. And their motto is that more is not enough. And so now we're talking about an explosive situation, really explosive situation. And Muslims have to play a major role in that, particularly African-American Muslims. Particularly African-American Muslims, have to play a major role in that. I'll stop right there, inshallah.
4: Well said, my brother. Thank you so much for an excellent introduction to a truly challenging and thought-provoking topic. What say you, Imam Khalid Griggs?
7: As-salamu alaykum. Bismillahirrahmanirrahim. أشهد أن لا إله إلا الله وحده لا شريك له وأشهد أن محمدا عبده ورسوله. Alhamdulillah, I'm really honored to be in such an august and thoughtful group of brothers. And there are so many issues that are confronting this ummah of the Prophet Muhammad صلى الله عليه وسلم on both sides of the Atlantic. But Allah subhanahu wa ta'ala and the Prophet Muhammad صلى الله عليه وسلم has made it very clear that victory in the end is for the believers. And towards that end, I feel that we as an ummah worldwide, and particularly starting here in the United States, are suffering from an identity crisis. And by that, I mean that rather than looking at what is the purpose, why did Allah subhanahu wa ta'ala give us this religion, this movement of Islam, and what are we doing? How do we understand how to address problems in the society? By this, I mean simply that too often, so many of us identify more with just the kufr state of the United States and the kufr governments across the world. If they are in control, if they are like the European and American nations that are robbing literally the resources of these nations and turning them into poverty-stricken countries. Some of the richest resource countries in the world are on the continent of Africa, but yet they are some of the poorest in the world, because France, particularly with the gold, they have not a single gold mine, but yet they are robbing the continent of its gold. And by this identity crisis, I think that we have too often aligned ourselves with the desires and the aspirations of the nations in which we live, rather than identifying with the movement of Islam and the change agent of Islam. Allah subhanahu wa ta'ala has promised us that if he didn't use one set of people to check another set of people, that the world would be rid completely of monasteries, churches, synagogues, and mosques. And my understanding, my evaluation of our situation here in the world today, once we identify, we separate ourselves from the aspirations of a Kufa nation and begin to move in the direction of struggling on behalf of Islam, then I think we can at least begin a process of being a major factor in protecting the worship of not just the Muslims, but the worship of people around the world. In closing, I just want to mention that Allah and the Prophet Muhammad Sallallahu Alaihi Wasallam have reminded us that whoever fears Allah, that he will make a way out for him. So when we look at crisis, like the genocide that's going on in Gaza today, when we look at the crisis, as the Amir has pointed out, of the economic crisis that was there before this 47th president and is being just exacerbated just in a few days, he's making things so much worse for those who are at the bottom of the society. When we look at cases, the prisoners who were released out of the Zionist prisons and jails, and then you look at what's happening with Imam Jamil Abdullah Al-Amin that we all are familiar with, and the kind of torture and medical neglect that he's going through, we see that there's a global system of doom, that we as Muslims have to identify this as something that we have a tremendous responsibility to address.
4: Thank you, Aki. Let us now hear from the brother who has the trained legal mind in the mix, and that is Brother Muhammad Bashir. Inshallah. What say you, my brother?
8: MashaAllah. Bismillah ar-Rahman ar-Rahim. Ashhadu an la ilaha illallah wa ashhadu anna Muhammadan Rasulullah. Welcome to each and every one of you brothers. I have so much respect for each and every one of you. I follow your work. I love what you do. I this trained legal mind thing, it makes me kind of like laugh. In America, if you got any kind of a mind, these days and times, so you should take that as a compliment. So I do, Murray. I take it as a compliment. Let me just say this. I echo what the Imam said. Inshallah, I'll take it someplace a little bit. One of the things about the trained legal mind is to do what's commonly referred to as critical thinking.
4: Yes.
8: To put pieces together, to put pieces of evidence together so that you can come to a conclusion, you can make that argument, and hopefully that argument has persuasion. One of the things that I think that the major challenges in the Islamic community, especially in America, is the concept of unity, unity of thought, unity of action. We haven't reached that point yet. And frankly, I've done enough research in history, at least tried to get an understanding as to what happened to the unity, what happened to the 1943 meeting that Deen Wallahi University Arabic Association put together and brought together the Ahmadiyya, brought together the Cleveland family, brought together the Philly family, brought together all these different Muslim organizations, brought together the Moore Science Temple. all on have a discussion about Tawheed. And from that, they came up with the, I forget what the name of the organization was, but by virtue, when they left that particular meeting in 43, all of them had pretty much, well, maybe in 46 or 47, they all had moved in the direction of La ilaha illallah Muhammad Rasulullah toward Quran and Sunnah. Attempt at unity. In 1965, just because it's Black History Month, the fruits of two incidents, this 1963 letter from the Birmingham jail by Martin Luther King Jr., where he talked about his movement and the so-called other. It resonated in America, in white America, in white supremacist America. It resonated because on the other side, he was talking about those people who were willing to wage violent struggle for their freedom versus those who were looking for peaceful protest. And right on the heels of that letter and on the Ballot or the Bullet speech, you had the comparison between him and Hajj Malik al-Shabazz Malcolm X. What the culture did was it decided

0: the riot in 64 in Rochester. It wasn't ready for the riot in Harlem. Call it a riot, it was a rebellion, police shooting of young black men. They weren't ready for that rebellion. They weren't ready for black people striking back in that way. They weren't ready for the one that happened in Birmingham, Alabama. Black people striking back in a nonviolent way. So they sided with Dr. King. They sided with the civil rights movement. They pushed the civil rights movement forward. And it was a great, great achievement, a great achievement by Dr. King and the people who followed that particular struggle. I say that to say one of the benefits of that was 1965 Immigration and Naturalization Act. That opened the door to many of what we commonly refer to as immigrants coming in from Muslim countries. The benefit of that to us is they brought their Arabic, they brought their Hadith. I remember the only thing we had was Miskat. They brought the Bukhari, these things began to open up in America. The detriment of that was the unity or the struggle that was going on in America by the people who knew America best. That is the indigenous Muslim here who happened to be black Americans was lost because they began to adopt the nature of how Islam was practiced around the world by others, as opposed to recognizing what we all know, or at least every time I read Surah Al-Kahf, and I tell every class that I teach, read the Quran like Allah is talking to you directly. So when I read Surah Al-Kahf and I hear about Musa and Khidr, Musa is the immigrant. Khidr is the indigenous. And he says to Musa, how can you have patience with something you have no knowledge of? We saw that play out in the election that came along. We see it each and every day with imams trying to explain that there is no such thing as racism, white supremacy. We see it over and over and over, and nobody really is stepping to the community that actually can explain it, because Musa wasn't raised in the house of Nimrod. He was raised in the house of Pharaoh. So Allah raised him up and his people in there to make sure that they checked Pharaoh. We are being raised here in America for one purpose, and that's one purpose only. Allah, we don't choose where we were born. Allah brought us up in here. So we need to ask ourselves the question, why here, why now? If we can do that, we can meet the challenge.
1: Okay.
0: And Allah knows best.
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1: All right, we want to hear from our mental health professional now. And with all the trauma that is being experienced by Muslims and non-Muslims, both here and abroad, we need some truly knowledgeable and sincerely committed experts in this field, show enough. Today we have with us our brother Gareth Bryant. Let's hear from him. Assalamu alaikum, my brother.
3: Assalamu alaikum wa rahmatullah. There's several ayats, there's several verses from the Quran that I'm going to cite and quote that explain in detail the reasons how and why certain people go through certain things. The first one is when Allah says in the Quran, Allah says, verily Allah does not oppress humans. However, humans do in fact oppress themselves. Then Allah says, and don't be led to destruction via your own hand. Then Allah says, have you seen those whom take their desires as their God? Are you then their enabler? Then Allah says, verily Allah does not change what's within any people unless until they change what's within themselves. Then the last ayah, the last verse I'm going to cite and quote is when Allah says, those whom believe, pay attention, save yourselves and your peoples from fire. The reason how and why I selected those specific ayat, those specific verses, is because we judge trees by their fruits. And the tree of the Muslim American, not just Muslim Afro-Americans, I'm talking about Muslim Latino-Americans, Muslim Euro-Americans, Muslim Arab-Americans, Muslim Desi-Americans, Muslim Native-Americans, Muslim Africans who are here in the United States, Muslim Middle Easterners, Muslim Asians from anywhere who has roots in the United States, Muslim America in general. I'm addressing

0: addressing the entirety of the Muslim American landscape. We have failed ourselves and we have failed each other because we are not adhering to any of the ayat that I have aforementioned. And I tell this to people all the time. There's a difference between being Muslim, being an Islamic adherent, and being mutaa, being obedient to Allah. We have failed ourselves and we have failed each other because we're too comfortable with just being Muslim, and we make very little to no strides to be obedient to Allah. And the proof for that is that we don't do a good enough job of commanding with good and forbidding from evil. And the first person, the number one person that we are to command with good and forbid from evil are ourselves. And the proof for this is when Allah says in the Quran, Allah says, those who believe, pay attention, upon you are yourselves. Now, if we want a correct Muslim society, we must take it upon ourselves to correct ourselves individually. Because realistically, it's utterly impossible and it's morally unintelligent to quote unquote correct anyone if we are not self-corrected, if we are not self-correcting. And there's a reason how and why we don't want to be self-corrected. The reason why we don't want to self-correct is because we don't want to be responsible. We don't want to be accountable. This is one of the reasons how and why we have so many a'imma, we have so many Muslim leaders, but we have little to zero imama, little to zero imara, little to zero leadership. The reason how and why is because with leadership, leadership requires two things. It requires a tawadu, humility, and it requires a ta'awun. And by this, the proof is when Allah commands us to not walk arrogantly within the earth. And then also when Allah says, and collaborate based upon goodness and piety, but don't conspire based upon sin and enmity. One of the reasons how and why the Muslim American landscape has been proven to be a failure is because we do the opposite of what Allah commands in that verse. We walk arrogantly in the earth. We collaborate based upon sin and enmity, and we don't collaborate based upon goodness and piety.
1: Okay, on that note, we are going to take our first commercial break and come back on the other side with a continuation of this very important conversation.
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1: Welcome back. We are dealing with a thought-provoking topic today on the challenges that we are being faced with both here and abroad. And as I noted before the break, we have an excellent panel of guests. I was just looking for something that was actually triggered by the observation that our brother Mohammed Bashir made. And it has to do with a message that I and many others received from a local area leader from upstate New York, a South Asian leader, and the fact that he is a South Asian Muslim leader makes this a bit more significant for me because of what he had to say, the observation he had to make. He said, quote, "Our celebrity scholars who know little about international politics and care even so little about the less known genocides in Burma or in Sudan or in Syria or China, they must be congratulated." He's being facetious here. "They must be congratulated too for taking emotional and self-defeating stands in the U.S. elections. They did not care to consult with senior African American leaders like Imam Khalid Griggs. And he had more to say, but I'm going to stop there. And since he referenced you specifically, Imam Khalid, I'd like to begin a response to the observation made with you. And I'd like to hear what your position was on the 2024 elections and why. And then from you, we're going to go to Amir Abdul Malik Ali for his thoughts on this as well, inshallah.
3: Yeah, it was very humbling for me to hear that. However, I think he just made that comment because I'm just my age. He's just sort of an older guy, and this is the reason he made the comment. But actually, my position during the election cycle primarily was that the Republican and Democratic Party and the candidates were put forward for president were just two wings of the same bird. And this has been the case since the formation of this nation, that it is not these political parties do not represent the interests of the common people. It's for the elite, and it's always been like that, from slave owners to these billionaires that we have today. So my position simply was that in the states where Muslims had a rather large a registered voting populace, that they would vote for Kamala Harris. In the other states where that was not the case, vote for Jill Stein and our brother Bilal Ware, or just vote your conscience. But to take a stand and say, well, I'm not going to vote for Harris under any circumstances because she was a vice president under this genocide, I thought was not politically sophisticated. And that's just from my personal perspective. And the other factor that I considered was that the Muslim population represents less than 2% of the total population in this country. So I think we can sometimes have an outside image of our capacity and potential to impact these national elections. So that's why I took the position that I did.
1: Mm-hmm. Now, Brother Muhammad Bashir, Amir Abdul Malik Ali, mm-hmm. what do you take away from what this South Asian leader in upstate New York had to say about not only the outcome of the elections and the fact that, you know, Trump was elected with all that he brings to the table, but what he also had to say about, you know, the importance of I guess there being a more consultation with African American seniors who are, you know, who are well situated in terms of their perspective, in terms of their analysis on these challenging issues that we face today.
4: I think that was accurate in terms of what he was saying. And no, Brother Imam Griggs, he wasn't just saying it because of your age. there's a wealth of knowledge and information that we have. We've been struggling for 500 years at least. It's a 500-year-old struggle that we've been involved in. And so there's insights, you know, that we have as African-American Muslims, so-called. And so I think for someone to realize that, I think is very, very critical. And the fact that he pointed out someone who has, like, extensive credentials in terms of being from the Islamic movement, rooted in the African-American Islamic tradition, that was really critical for him to point that out. I think, though, that as African-American Muslims, in general, we don't have the respect that I think we should have. And I think that's really on us. You know what I'm saying? I think we should have more to show in terms of how long we've been struggling here, the unity factor. The unity factor is really critical. The brother was talking about leadership and so on and so forth, how critical that leadership is. Unless we embrace our tradition as African-American Muslims, what I call the African-American Islamic tradition, if you will, unless we embrace that and build upon that, we're not going to get the respect that we actually deserve, you know. And so I think the African-American Muslim actually should be in the forefront of all of this. You know what I'm saying? And as Brother Bashir said, it's like, you know, like Kidder, there's an insight that we have that's very difficult for them to have. Easier a little bit more for their children, but for the parents and the aunties and uncles, it's very difficult for them to have a certain type of insight. And so there has to be that trust. But unless they see us organized, unless they see us with our own leadership, unless they see us with our own institutions that we're running, then I don't think we're going to get the respect that we deserve.
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5: Bruh hit the nail on the head. Both the imams hit the nail on the head. And I'll tell you why, nationally and internationally. What the world is running from, especially the Islamic world, is running from, without trying to sound like Elijah Muhammad, A'udhu Billah, the shaitan is right here in America. Look, you don't have a genocide in Gaza without American weapons, without American backing. America can veto and stop that genocide immediately. You don't have one in China with the Uyghurs. You don't have the war in Somalia and in Sudan without America backing. All right? You don't have any of that. So we have to come to grips with the architect of this concept of white supremacy and imperialism is the birth child of the U.S., of the United States of America. The South Africans learned racism, white supremacy from America. The Nazis learned, according to Adolf Hitler's diaries, racism, white supremacy from America. Do you know, I'm sure you all do, FDR called Hitler because he was persecuting Jews. And Hitler's response to that call was, we learned that from you, the way you treat your Negroes. We have to come to a grips. We're the only ones who can really say that with our full chest, that this particular culture does not stand for what we as Muslims hope that it would stand for. They give the people the ideal and they operate, treat the people in a totally different reality. We have to be in the forefront, as the imam said. And I even say, not only just the forefront, you cannot follow the leadership, I don't care if it's Muslim or whatever, that comes to America and think they know America because they know Islam. If they come to America, and this includes African-American imams, I just listened to a lecture or interview with an imam, I guess he's an imam, he's a professor or whatever, a scholar, African-American, called Mother Hajar Kakibar. I listened to him talk about racism, white supremacy, and critical race theory, and it almost turned my stomach because he stepped outside of his lane in trying to understand concepts that he should understand, except that those who don't understand in the Black community are doing exactly what Black Americans do when they decide to bite on or try to find a place to fit in into white America, which is only racism, white supremacy, and you can only have a particular place in the hierarchy. So if we're not willing to develop institutions, and we have to, if we're not willing to put forward that which America, the American experience has given this particular community, if we're not willing to push it to the forefront, which is one of the reasons why they're banning books, if we're not willing to push it to the forefront, we're going to continue to see the same cycles over and over and over as Muslims. Something will get bombed, the immigrant community will run and hide, the women will take off their hijab, etc. But you can't take off your skin color, and the racism will always fall back on your shoulders. The most hate crimes since 9/11, not 9/11, before the World Trade Center case that I tried in 93, the most hate crimes has never, with the immigrant community or the international community, outpaced the number of hate crimes against Black people. We need to come to an understanding that we are, if we just decide to languish at the bottom or just get a piece of the bottom, We are going to get onslaught after onslaught after onslaught. And nobody, nobody, listen closely to me. Nobody in this culture wants to see the culture change for the better, except the so-called African-American. Why? Because he has no stake in any of the outcomes, and nobody is willing to offer him any stake in the outcomes. But everybody else can say, at least I ain't no nigga.
1: Brother Gareth, I want to give you the opportunity to weigh in on that as well. But I also want to give you something else to, you know, take the lead in sharing your perspective on, given your professional background. Right now, there's a lot of attention focused on the Epstein, Weinstein, Diddy controversy. A lot of attention focused on it, and for good reason. It has really exposed not only the entertainment industry, but the great influence that this industry has had to the detriment of the social and even the political culture. I mean, I don't know how much of this you all have been following, but I've been following it quite closely because of the tremendous influence that this genre of propaganda has on the mind of folk and to a huge extent on our community and on other quote unquote minority communities, both here and abroad. I mean, the impact that our culture and some of the negative aspects of our culture has on our African brothers and sisters and many of the, you know, so some of the Arab and Asian. I mean, subhanAllah, it turned my stomach to see over the past year plus, you know, the kind of entertainment that was taking place in some wealthy Gulf countries while right there in their region, a genocide was taking place, subhanAllah. And the entertainment featuring many of these leading artists from the West, primarily from America. So again, brother, you can weigh in on what the brothers just touched upon, but I also would like for you to weigh in on this and the kind of impact that you're seeing, especially among young folk, young Muslims, in your practice, Aki.
0: One of my focal points in terms of my chaplaincy profession is pertaining to what is known as al-mu'aqira, addiction.
1: Addiction.
0: And contrary to popular opinion, al-mu'aqira, addiction, isn't just about snorting something or smoking something or sticking something in your arm to get high. Addiction is just like autism. It's a spectrum. And in terms of what Muhammad Bashir mentioned about how people moving how they want to move, and at the end of the day, them saying, at least I ain't no nigga. Being a nigga is an addiction. And nigga addiction has become a global cultural phenomenon. It's no accident how and why the Afro-American male is the most sexualized human being in human history. It's no accident how and why the Afro-American male is the most culturally emulated and imitated human being in human history. Because the Sambo is profitable. People get the profit off of niggas be niggering. So because of that, that's the reason how and why the culture moves in the direction that it moves, is because it pays. People get paid. People profit off of it. And the irony is that everyone profits off of the nigga being the nigga except niggas. That's the irony in and of itself. And even if it were the case that Afro-Americans predominantly profited off of the nigger mentality, that's not a flex either, because none of us, especially for us who are Muslim and who are also Afro-American, we should never be comfortable with self-hate and self-degradation. But you find many of us who are Muslim, many of us who are Muslim Afro-American, we do find comfort. We make ourselves comfortable with nigger mentality, nigger addiction. So that is something that each of us has to look within ourselves individually. We have to look into the mirror and we have to really ask ourselves a serious question. How much of a nigger am I in? How much of a nigger am I? How addicted am I to nigger culture? And then we have to broaden that scope and we have to question our peers. We have to question our parents. We have to question our spouses. We have to question our children. We have to question our neighbors. We have to question our imma. We have to question our leaders. We have to question our peers. We have to question our elders and our old people. We have to question our young people. All of these types of people, these demographics, we have to challenge ourselves and challenge each other as per how and why we are so comfortable with being addicted to nigger culture.
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1: Any other brothers that would like to weigh in very briefly on this? Because, subhanAllah, we are winding down in this hour.
4: Yeah, I wanted to say real quick that, you know, one of the things that Allah has given us as Black people is that we are magnetic. We're attractive. There's a lot of things we do. We're just very attractive. And Allah has given us that. And when I say attractive, we go beyond race and so on and so forth. As brother said, people try to imitate us. Mm-hmm. But what this white boy has done is taking something that Allah has given us and he's corrupted it. So now they're trying to imitate, as brother said, they're trying to imitate our niggerism. But when we on point, you know what I'm saying? They also imitate us, our resistance. Young Lords came from the Black Panthers. The American Indian movement came from the Black Panthers, right? The Brown Berets came from the Black Panthers. The Gray Panthers came from the Black Panthers. Even the Dalit Panthers in India, right, where came from the Black Panthers. There's something about us that people imitate. When we're not on our job and we get corrupted, they will imitate the corruption in us. But when we on our job, they will also imitate the fact that that we standing up for Islam, that we standing up for truth, that we standing up for justice. You know what I'm saying? So getting us back to who we are, to get away from our nigger addiction, so that when people imitate us, they're imitating the right things. They're imitating the right things about us. So I just wanted to put that out there real quick.
5: That's heavy. May I?
1: Go ahead.
5: Both of you, that was heavy, Brother Gareth. That was heavy. I felt that in a very visceral gut kind of way. That explanation. So thank you for that. But I will say this, and this is to echo the Imam. Many families who came into Islam in the 50s and the 60s came in because of the men in our community stood 10 toes down on Islam. There was a different mentality in the Deen Allahi Universal Arabic Association that I came to Islam. I sometimes lecture the kids. I'm like, I don't know that Islam that you're practicing right now. So let me give you something that might be a little bit more grounded in the world that you live in. All right. I mean, think about it. When I was 16 or 17, the Panthers marched on Sacramento with their guns. You know, I went out and bought me a TAM. I'm not going to argue. I'm telling you a fact. I wanted me a leather coat. You know what I mean? When Bob Gibson was pitching against Mickey Loglish, and he had a 1.01 point something earned run average, throwing darts at people. I went out to the corner the very next day and started trying to throw darts at wanted to be a pitcher. The issue always for us, I think, is when we step forward to show who we really are, nothing can touch us. And that's what I mean when I say that sense of unity. We need, this is no joke. I think we need to gather a group of Muslims, maybe about 15 or 20, who understand America and do a Muslim Understands America tour featuring people who were born, raised, and have 400 years of history in America and walk around to these communities and say, this is what leadership looks like. Because there's not one kid who wants to grow up to be a punk. There's not one kid that wants to grow up and be left out. Kids join the Nation of Islam. You may hate bow ties, but they look sharp. You wanted to be sharp, all right? Kids gravitated toward drug dealing because even if it's the only game in town, they was making money, and I wanted to make money. And if you offer the kids something that is unique, there will be that culture that is being that we be bombarded with stereotypes and all that kind of stuff that now kids on the street are turning into what they call street culture, which really is nigger culture, that will dissipate. And if it doesn't dissipate, it will take a step back behind the leadership that we offer to the community. So we need to grab the leadership by the throat before the culture just decides to eliminate us, because we're the only ones. I've studied all of them. Krishna, Judaism, Christianity, all of them, all the philosophies. We're the only ones who have a mandate to stand for truth, no matter who it's for or who it's against, even if it's against ourselves. We're the only ones with that. And you don't think that that is one of the inherent reasons behind the destruction of us, or the taking the stereotype and turning that into the mainstream black man? That's exactly the reason. Because if we ever get on our deen, we ever get on our righteousness, we are going to change the world. We are going to be bigger than the cat in Burkina Faso who told the French, get out.
1: Brothers, subhanAllah, we only have 8 minutes left in this broadcast. And I wanted, because of the challenging nature of this topic, and we just barely touched upon it. I have so much... I have so many things that I wanted to bring out and raise a discussion around that we couldn't even get to. But because of the challenging nature of this topic, I wanted to end on a positive, what I consider to be both a challenging but also a positive note. When you see this little piece of video. And so I'd like for us to see that piece of video now, Brother Sadiq, and then right after it, I'd like for each one of you to just briefly share your thoughts on what you saw in this video. Let's see it, Brother Sadiq.
6: How old are you?
7: I'm 97. I'm so blessed.
6: What happened the day of the fire?
7: It's funny, I don't remember. Guess it was too painful, huh? Yes, that's my husband. Mr. Frank, the mailman.
6: You grabbed that as you were being carried out of the house.
7: Really?
6: You didn't forget that.
7: Oh, my God. Oh, my God. All the tea parties and all the fun. The house is gone, but I'm here. Thank you, Father. I thought I would be devastated, but I'm not. I feel like I've had a beautiful life. This was Disneyland. I would be cooking it. My dad jumped off the diving board and lost his bathing suit, and everybody started screaming. We had so much fun. And you see, I'm sitting here looking at this, and I don't see this disaster. I see the good times. It's okay. Okay, if you say so.
6: What was her favorite thing?
8: Rice and chicken.
7: See? Oh, my God. That's beautiful. The shed is on the other side. Is it still there? It's gone?
9: Well, I'm not going to dwell upon it.
7: My neighbors were just so special.
9: Oh,
7: what is it?
6: Is it a quarter?
7: Nickel.
10: Now we can go to Vegas.
7: Yeah. Okay, man. Thank you, neighbor. You've been a wonderful neighbor.
1: Oh, my goodness. Brothers, we got 6 minutes left in the broadcast. Tell me what each one of you takes away from this 97-year-old African-American elder who clearly she and her husband had, you know, quite an extensive piece of property, everything gone. What she had to say. I mean,
4: the souls of black folks, the souls of black folks.
5: Mashallah.
4: And I thought about Gaza. Because I think in this country, black people, we got that same type of faith. Basically, she was looking at that devastation and saying, Alhamdulillah, That's what she was doing. She was in grateful mode. So it reminded me of our brothers and sisters in Gaza as well. But the souls of Black folks, our spirituality is just, man, alhamdulillah.
11: The souls of Black folk.
12: I looked at that, and the first thing that caught my attention, it was very powerful, everything she said, was the little girl and how blessed that little girl is to have that great, great, great grandmother in her life and to be around her. Everything you said, Brother Abdul Malik, Amir Abdul Malik, I agree 100%. I can't embellish that at all. That's very good.
11: Brother Mohammed?
5: Bruh, moments like that almost bring me to tears. And I'll tell you why. I'll give you. By accident, my 93-year-old aunt called me yesterday. And I missed the call. I immediately called her back. She said, "Oh, Muhammad, I called you by accident." I said, "No, you didn't. Allah blessed me to hear your voice one more time." And while I'm doing that, while I'm calling her back, I got my 2-month-old grandbaby on my lap. And I'm thinking, as I'm talking to her and listening to her beautiful voice, I'm thinking the generations, which is one of the reasons why every time you invite me on the show, I have to come. Because I can't leave anything in my barrel. That's what she's meant to me.
4: Yeah.
5: That's what that thing meant to me. That's what my auntie meant to me. That's what my grandbabies mean to me. I got to get up each and every day until I drop and not leave anything on the table anymore. Because I believe when I came up, when I went to Howard, when I was on that deck, all that energy went toward me. And even I'll admit it, forgot to grab a hold to the next group and bring them along on this Islam. And so therefore the Islam got skewed. And so if sometimes, forgive me, you all, if I sound like I'm hard, it's because I don't know if I got tomorrow.
4: Mm-hmm.
5: So I got to take today to say nothing has the right to be worship but Allah and Muhammad sallallahu alayhi wa sallam is the messenger of Allah. And if you understand that, you can be successful. Don't be afraid of anything.
11: Your final thought, Brother Gareth.
0: It's really ironic how someone who's non-Muslim has that level of gratitude. That's really empowering. You know, a lot of times we claim to believe in Allah on the last day, and we don't have that level of gratitude that older person has. You know, there was a brother, he put up a post, may Allah bless him. He put up a post, he said, "You complain," he said, "the same Lord that you complain about not answering your dua, your verbal prayer, is the same Lord who didn't immediately punish you when you sinned." And when he said that, that hit me really, really hard. And a shukr, gratitude, is something that we really all have to manifest personally and collectively a whole lot more. That video is a proof against us as Muslims, because for any non-Muslim to out-gratitude a Muslim is a damn shame.
4: Out-gratitude.
11: Yes, indeed. The power of faith and gratitude is something else. I want to thank you, brothers, for joining me today for this first conversation on this topic in the blessed month of Sha'ban. And inshallah to Allah, I'd like to have you all back on together in the blessed month of Ramadan for another conversation, inshallah. Until then, may Allah Ta'ala bless the rest of your day and the time between now and when we meet again. And we close out as we normally do with that highly consequential ayat from actually the surah from the sacred Quran. Bismillahirrahmanirrahim. Wal asr. Innal insana lafi kusr. Illa alladhina amanu wa amalu salihat. Wa tawassaw bil haqq. Wa tawassaw bis sabr. Which means, in the translation of the meaning, in the name of Allah, the Beneficent, the Merciful, by the token of time, through the ages, surely humanity is in loss, except those who believe and do good and exhort one another to truth. and exhort one another to patiently persevere.